0: This one didn't, and cheers erupted in the House chamber when the result was announced. My hunch is that they were also elated in Tehran. That resolution won't end the war, doubtful it gets through the Senate, and even if it did, President Trump will veto any measure that ever reaches his desk. Republicans call it unconstitutional. The White House argues that hostilities already ended with the April ceasefire anyway. I understand the distrust of the administration. In my opinion, there never was a coherent rationale offered for the imminence of an Iranian threat before February 28. Representative Fitzpatrick himself put it plainly after the vote. He said, "We're past the 60 days, so you have two choices. You either follow the law or you change the law. You can't violate the law. That's not an option." It's hard to argue with that. But here's what worries me. Tehran is watching. And what they see is exactly what they've been counting on. An American public growing restless, a Congress fracturing, a president whose poll numbers are sagging as gas prices climb. A Fox News poll found 60% of Americans already oppose the war. The conflict has cost taxpayers over $100 billion. Thomas Massie was direct about the kitchen table politics driving Republican defections. He said, "People are tired of this. They're tired of $5 gallon gas, $6 gallon diesel, and fertilizer we can't afford to put on our fields in Kentucky." The ceasefire picture is muddled, but potentially more grim than the administration lets on. All that we know for sure is that the Strait of Hormuz remains closed, and Iran claims that Israel's continued military operations in Lebanon are a violation of the ceasefire framework, arguing that a violation on one front is a violation on all fronts. Further, Mohsen Rozai, advisor to Supreme Leader Khamenei, said during a CNN exclusive interview on Friday that Iran won't budge unless the U.S. releases $24 billion in frozen assets, and that if the U.S. continues fighting, Iran is willing to spread the war beyond the Persian Gulf and onto American bases. Iran has always known it cannot defeat the United States militarily, but it doesn't have to. Time is the only true weapon in their arsenal, and this week Congress just handed them more of it. To win, Iran need only not to lose. So why can't the president, instead of insulting anyone who votes against him on this issue, go make his case? Address the Congress and the nation and make the case for a formal declaration of war or formal authorization. I get it. Seems like a long shot. Congress has officially declared war in only five conflicts, the last time being World War II. But there's a solid case to be made with Iran posing an ongoing threat to the United States and its neighbors and still in possession of its enriched uranium. And here's the thing. President Trump doesn't even have to ask for a formal declaration of war. Since World War II, Congress has consistently reached for a different tool, the authorization for use of military force, an AUMF. Gulf of Tonkin, Afghanistan in 2001, Iraq in 2002. Each time Congress authorized the president to act without formally declaring war. That's the more realistic path here. And it's exactly what the resolution permits. And here's why it matters. A targeted AUMF specific to Iran would do something the ceasefire and bluster strategy has not. It would send a clear message to Tehran that they can't run out the clock. They'd be that much more likely then to make a real deal. It would also reframe the political dynamic entirely. Trump offering an olive branch, telling Congress it's their call, making this a shared national commitment rather than a one-man executive adventure. So we're left with a ceasefire fraying at the edges, a Republican-led House on record opposing a conflict that has dragged on for more than 3 months with no clear end in sight, and an Iranian negotiating team that is experienced at precisely this kind of patience. They've done it before. During the hostage crisis of 1979-1981, Iran, you'll remember, held 52 Americans captive for 444 days, timing the release to the exact moment that Ronald Reagan took the oath of office, squeezing maximum leverage from American political transition. They understand how our system works, sometimes better than we do. Every congressional vote signaling American impatience is a gift to the negotiators in Tehran. They simply have to wait us out. The clock's ticking, they know it, and this week, Congress reminded them so. Joining me now is the senator from Pennsylvania, John Fetterman. Senator, what do you think of what I just had to say?
1: Absolutely. I mean, this is such an important conversation to have, and I don't understand why there are not more people having these kinds of discussions. You know, it's a profoundly important issue that is in front of us right now. Iran, a nuclear power, why is not more important? And it has turned into like a silly political exercise like that. You know, other than cheering for Tehran, I don't know what the point is at this point. Tehran understands, and they've been elated. Oh my gosh, you know, between the Democratic Party or most of the American media, ever since that started, it's been teaching them to know, just wait it out and try to resist it in any single way. This is the kind of regime that has no problem executing 30,000 of its young people, though, in their, you know, just protesting. So when here's we are now, why wouldn't we want to decide to break Iran and demand that they submit and make sure they are never going to be a nuclear power? That's a profound thing. And that's here we are. And we have all forgot that. And I was just turning it into silly kinds of exercises like this, just more bad performance art.
0: Is it realistic that the White House, that the president could come to the Senate and request an AUMF?
1: It's like, why doesn't everyone just demand or empower the president and say, we must demand Iran can never be a nuclear power? This is not controversial to Democrats. That was used to be, at least, you know, all of our views right now. Find anyone running for president, anyone here in my caucus would say, we can't ever allow them to be a nuclear power. Why can't we support, you know, that now when someone's done something about it? Of course, politically, it's hard and it's damaging, you know, for the president and absolutely, definitely for me as well, too. I have voted against every one of these War Powers Act, and I continue to do that, because this is such an important issue for the world. And I'm also just incredibly disappointed the way we're our allies through this now too. It's not our war, it's not our war. Well, you know, does your country use oil? Yeah, well then that makes it your war. You know, do you care about Middle East peace? Yeah, well then that makes it your war now too. So that's where we are. And it's long been that the contempt of Trump absolutely exceeds, you know, the concerns about Iran have about being a nuclear war. That's why it's only been a partisan issue right now.
0: I want to switch gears to another hot issue in the news today. Last night, Graham Plattner in Maine under fire for all the reasons you're familiar and our audience is familiar. Say it again.
1: P. Hustle. You know, that's the term that he, you know, that's the name, P. Hustle. That's what he uses his name online, P. Hustle.
0: Okay. Well, last night he was defending himself on stage in Maine. I want to show a clip and then I want to ask Senator Fetterman for a reaction. Roll it.
2: Now, as every single piece of that past and journey gets dug up, litigated, and weaponized, you have my back. And when politically motivated, serious, and false accusations are made against me, Maine, you have my back.
0: He says that it's a combination of politically motivated and false. Your thought is what, Senator Fetterman?
1: No, those are all his. That's the kind of person that he is. I mean, you know, the truth. I mean, all Democrats, we all know that was Nazi ink. And everyone knows that he said these terrible things online. Some of the ones early on, he used to be, I'm so sorry I said that. I'm not that guy. You know, but, you know, he's never admitted to any of this thing. You know, before he was going to run for the Senate, he tried to delete all of those terrible things online. And then the only reason he's, you know, apologizing that is because he got caught. He's only talking about the things because he's been caught, that there's been no redemption in this journey. It's just him having to respond because how he's behaved for the last 10, 15 years, it's front and center, and he'll try to deny it. You know, he's lied to America. He lied to my colleagues in the Senate just later this week for now, trying to pretend that none of those things aren't true. But that's exactly where we are.
0: Okay, here's my theory. My theory is that with each of these revelations, with your Democratic colleagues, it actually enhances his stature in this strange way. Because they, for lack of a better descriptor, they want a junkyard dog. They want a street fighter who's willing to knee President Trump in the groin if given the choice. And that's, if given the option. And that's the way he presents himself.
1: No. Being a dirtbag is not authentic. Being a dirtbag is being a dirtbag. And he's just been caught doing and saying all of these things. When you're held accountable, you can say they're lies or they've been weaponized or any of that thing. You know, the things that you've said and the things that you've done and what people have described you consistently, that one of those women in her journal 10 years ago described him as an incredibly abusive man that ruined her life 10 years ago. So like I said, that's not authentic. That's just
0: okay. But Senator, I've given you my theory as to why some of your colleagues are looking the other way. What's your theory as to why they're acquiescing to this and going along with it?
1: No, if they just be honest, saying, "Well, the only thing I can say about him is like, well, he's a Democrat." I mean, he's not really technically a Democrat. You know, in his own words, he said, "I'm a communist." A socialist. So, but if the only thing you can say is, well, he's a Democrat, I will suppress my gag reflex and I can vote for him. But that's the choice that the main Democrats will have this upcoming week. And now we are going to find out. But consistently, he's been lying about all of his behavior and the things that he's done. And they continue to drop. And now it's only June and that election's in November. So, how the past has been, that's usually a great predictor of what the future is going to look like.
0: Senator Fetterman, thank you for being here. We appreciate it very much. And to everybody at home, this is the poll question of the day at Smirconish.com. I'm asking the following. Will Graham Plattner ultimately be too politically damaged to win, meaning to win the Susan Collins seat? Make sure you're voting at Smirconish.com at the end of the hour. I'll give you some of the reaction. From the world of X, what do we have so far to today's program? I'm on all the usual social platforms. Democrats need to rally behind him and stop with the purity tests. I guess this is about Plattner. The Democrats need to rally behind him and stop the purity tests. Maine is who will either support him or not. They get to decide, not us. Well, PJ, obviously the stakes are such that the control of the Senate could come down to just Maine. I mean, look at Maine, look at North Carolina and two more and control would flip. So I think we all have a vested interest. I'm not going to leave it just to Mainers. In terms of purity tests, is it a purity test to say, don't have a Nazi tattoo? Oh, that's a purity test. Treat women well. Oh, that's a purity test. I don't think so. I said this to Senator Fetterman and I don't think he accepted my explanation. I'm just wondering why would Ro Khanna be comfortable on that stage last night? Why would Elizabeth Warren be comfortable given the revelations? It's the print edition of today's Times. I know you've all heard about the story. It's the print edition today. Why are individuals who champion themselves as, believing women and that which is right be so comfortable as to embrace this? And my answer is, for better or worse, such is the hatred of Trump. It doesn't matter what's revealed about this guy. They're going to stick with him thick and thin. Up ahead, a congressman hasn't cast a vote since March. He's missed more than 100 of them. So how do we balance compassion for a private health crisis with a public official's obligation to show up for work? We're going to get to that.
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1: This week, Senator Susan Collins of Maine set a remarkable record. She cast her 10,000th consecutive vote without missing a single roll call since taking office in 1997, which raises an interesting question. What do we expect from the people we elect to represent us? New Jersey Congressman Thomas Kane Jr. has not cast a vote in the House since March the 5th. He's missed more than 100 votes, has not appeared publicly for months. Despite this, the 57-year-old lawmaker was still able to secure his party's nomination for re-election on Tuesday after receiving a recent endorsement from President Trump. Kane Jr.'s staff say that he's dealing with a personal health matter. House Speaker Mike Johnson says that he's spoken with Kane, knows the nature of his condition, and says he's in good spirits and expected to recover. But Johnson also said that Kane asked that the details of his condition remain private. To be clear, there's no evidence of misconduct, there's no scandal, there's no suggestion of wrongdoing, just a member of Congress dealing with a serious health issue and asking for privacy. Whatever the nature of his condition may be, it raises a broader question about how we think about health and public service. For example, as a society, we've made real progress toward reducing the stigma around mental illness. But the work isn't finished. Brain health deserves the same respect we give to, say, a broken leg or a cardiac event. Full stop. Compassion and accountability, they're not opposites. If a broken leg or a heart condition had sidelined a member of Congress for 3 months, we'd be sympathetic, patient even. But at some point, constituents would reasonably ask, when is he or she coming back? And if they can't, then what? And that same standard should apply regardless of what ails him. I want to note that we reached out to Congressman Kane for an interview. We did not get a response. Meanwhile, Democrats have now chosen their nominee to challenge Kane in November, former Navy helicopter pilot Rebecca Bennett. They'll be campaigning in one of the most competitive House districts in the country. Joining you now is Dr. Robert Klitzman, Columbia University professor of psychiatry and a bioethicist. So, doctor, thank you for being here. The office says personal medical issue. I'm struggling with this one. How do we balance his privacy with our right to know?
2: Well, it's a great question, and it's great that you're giving attention to this story, which I think is very important. Individuals have a right to privacy of their medical information. We all have that. But if you're a congressman and you're helping to run the country, you have immense responsibilities to fulfill the duties of your office. And to be absent for 3 months and not give a reason or not give a clear reason is really unacceptable. And also, voters, your constituents, have a right to be represented in Congress. So if you're not voting, they're not being represented, and that violates the notion of how a democracy is supposed to work. So I think it's very problematic, and as you say, especially in an election year, where voters are now being asked, should we keep this person in office for the next 2 years? Well, if we don't know what's wrong, it's hard to know. Will they be okay? How okay? What's the problem? We just don't have enough information to make those kinds of decisions well.
1: It's rather amazing that we know so little, given that everybody's got a camera in their pocket, if they've got a smartphone. You know, I'm looking for him to give me a reason to pray for him. And with nothing being in the record, of course, the speculation runs wild. But we're a very tolerant society. I think whatever it might be, there's going to be a groundswell of people wanting, you know, to cheer on his success. I mean, I just had Senator Fetterman on the program. When Senator Fetterman went through a difficult period and embraced it openly, it kind of turned me on the guy. I welcomed that. And I thought, you know, John Fetterman, you're doing a hell of a lot to reduce stigma. And this could be that kind of a case.
2: Yes, absolutely. And we just don't know. Is this a mental health issue? Is the guy depressed? Is this cancer that he has? Is it heart disease? Again, as you say, this could be an opportunity to say, look, yes, I had a heart attack, but I'm doing well, and et cetera, et cetera. I mean, it's unclear why he's not been able to even vote or do anything or really have any public presence, because with a lot of illnesses, one could be sick, one could even be in the hospital for a period of time, but presumably cognitively you're still able to participate. And the democratic process. I should add, this is going to be a growing problem and has been a growing problem because we as a society are getting older and our elected officials are often getting older. So, you know, Strom Thurmond was 100 and still in the Senate. There was a case of Kay Granger, who was a representative from Texas, who was absent for 5 months. No one knew what was going on. And then finally, in December of 2024, journalists found out that she was in an assisted living facility with dementia issues. So again, just not knowing makes speculation, as you say, run wild. And voters have a right to know. And transparency is crucial in democracy, especially when trust in our democracy is decreasing.
1: I should point out, Dr. Klitzman, this is from an NBC report, that he's nevertheless, or through his staff, has nevertheless been active. He launched a Hometown Heroes program honoring first responders, said that he's joining the Congressional Crypto Caucus, announced that he's co-sponsored a bill to combat discrimination against Sikh Americans, continues to co-author legislation, even submitted remarks to the Congressional Record that if you didn't know otherwise, you'd think that he'd actually stood in the well of the House of Representatives and had delivered this. But what he's not able to do, obviously, is to vote, nor meet with constituents and advocate on their behalf. A final thought from you.
2: Well, just, you know, staff can do a lot of those things, even without the congressperson sort of being aware. I worked on Capitol Hill at one point, and I know staff sort of run a lot of day-to-day operations, can make, you know, present bills or write bills that are presented in the congressman's name. So I think we really need to know. And again, increasingly trust is important. As you say, I think educating the public about disease, about the fact that we have political leaders like all of us who will have illness, and understanding that that doesn't mean the person should be stigmatized, but we need to know the details to know, and especially in election year, if the person should continue to represent us and help run the country.
1: Dr. Klitzman, thank you for your expertise. I appreciate it. And to all of you at home, social media, here's some of the reactions so far. By the way, let me just make crystal clear. I put the camera back on me so I'm really clear about this. Thomas Kane Jr., Godspeed. Whatever it is, Godspeed to you, good family, New Jersey Republicans, perfect together. I mean, I know the whole record of the family, and I just am wishing good things for you, whatever it might be. Okay, social media reaction. What is it? Smur, you're spot on. The lack of communication from Kane is indefensible, no matter what that caused. Total disrespect for his constituents. I mean, Kevin, my mind runs wild, as I'm sure many people. It's, you know, the speculation, well, what could it be? Because I say, if it's X, you know, in 2026, we can deal with that. There are any number of instances, because I don't even want to say the things that I'm thinking. It's hard for me to identify something that people would not have a reasonable degree of acceptance. Maybe I'm being too optimistic, but that's how I look at it. I think, how about this, to use the old movie line, I think we can handle the truth. Give us a reason to pray for you. In recent weeks, Democratic Senate candidate Graham Plattner has faced scrutiny over a barrage of scandals, the cover-up of a Nazi-linked tattoo, the toxic relationship allegations. This is our poll question today. I want to know what you think about his political future. So go to smirconish.com. I've worded this deliberately. My use of the word ultimately is deliberate in this instance, because I don't think we know yet what Republicans are holding, right? I mean, that won't come until after Tuesday's election and a couple of days when it reaches a point where he can't be replaced on the ballot. That's my mindset in asking, will Graham Plattner ultimately be too politically damaged to win? Yes or no? Still to come, more of your social media reaction. And then, whatever happened to the white picket fence? A Washington Post report finds that Americans are increasingly choosing tall privacy walls instead. Is it about security, or are we literally building barriers between ourselves and our neighbors? When you're voting at smirconish.com, please sign up for my newsletter. It's free. It's worthy. I got to say, like, I love this cartoon from Eric Alley because it is just so contrarian to so much of what I heard this week. Check it out.
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7: And this is CNN.
8: Graham Plattner, the Marine veteran and oyster farmer who's the Democratic frontrunner in Maine's U.S. Senate race, told a crowd last night that he'll be able to overcome a series of recent controversies that rocked his campaign. Agreeing with and defending him, progressive California Representative Ro Khanna told hundreds of rally goers that, quote, "We need to be honest. Most of us have not lived perfect lives." Here's a clip of Plattner this week explaining himself.
9: There are some allegations in this piece that I just want to be kind of unequivocal about are simply not true. Anything alleging physicality, anything alleging that I knew what my tattoo was, these are the statements of someone who's politically motivated. The fact that I was, you know, a bad boyfriend a decade ago, that's something I've talked about openly at length for quite some time in multiple places. So there is an element where, yeah, no, I mean, there. Now, I have no doubt, like I mentioned earlier, that this is a dirty campaign. I do expect the Republican Party to fight as dirty as possible. And I expect them to try to create things. I expect them to try to drag stuff up consistently. But there won't be anything new.
8: So, will enough Maine voters agree with that at the ballot box, both in the primary on Tuesday and in the general? I want you to weigh in on my poll question at smirconish.com. Today's question, will Graham Plattner ultimately be too politically damaged to win? And when I say win, I'm talking about win the seat in November. Here's some social media reaction. You can follow me on X. You can find me on YouTube, in all the usual places. My God, Counselor Michael, maybe Mainers realize something you can't. In the face of a party that has propped up a serial abuser and corruption, finish school, kind of a funny handle. You're confirming exactly what I said to Fetterman. People don't care because the opponent is Donald Trump. As a matter of fact, the more the, I'll say, rough edges of Plattner emerge, the more they love him. Like, yes, he's the guy who can take it to the man. But how much are you willing to overlook? Like, in getting there, how much? And you're presupposing there's no alternative. I mean, Governor Mills, older, I get it. But you know why he's winning? It's not her age, and I get it, she suspended her campaign. She's too demure for these times. You want Peter Wenner, I don't know if he deserves the credit, but he was the first that wrote it, I think, in The Atlantic, and so I always think of him when I say this line. The reason that evangelicals are accepting of Donald Trump, it's not because he's the 2 Corinthians president, okay? It's because they wanted someone willing to bring a gun to a knife fight. And similarly now, Democrats look at Plattner the same way. I mean, he's like central casting combat. And that voice belongs in Hollywood, not in Washington. So, it's the old, it's the bad boy. Right. You know, who are you looking for? Women. You want the guy. We're going to do a picket fence segment here in a few minutes. You want the picket fence or do you want the bad boy? For a while, they want the bad boy. Democrats, they want the bad boy. That's my explanation. And don't tell me it doesn't make sense because it does. More social media reaction. Give me another one. Come on. Michael keeps both sizing his arguments because he seems to want this war. No, I don't. Dark Shadow, here's where I'm coming from. The White House never made the case that we needed to go do what we did on February 28th. So put me down as someone who did not believe in the need to bomb Iran. And I was clear on that. Sirius XM radio, where I get, 15 hours a week instead of here on CNN for an hour. My record's complete. But once we're there, and having opened this can of worms, I want the dust. I want the enriched uranium. I want the president to get a win. Is that both sidesing? I don't think so. That's just nuanced and independently minded. Okay, still to come. Once the quintessential symbol, I love this story. Once the quintessential symbol of middle-class American suburbia, the white picket fence, is disappearing as homeowners increasingly opt for taller, more private barriers over neighborly front yard charm. What's going on? We'll investigate in just a moment. When you vote on the Plattner poll question, sign up for my newsletter. It's free. It's worthy. 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

0: For generations, this was the symbol of the American dream. The house, the yard, the white picket fence, not a wall, not a barrier, a fence that let you see your neighbors and let them see you. But according to a fascinating new report in the Washington Post, the white picket fence disappearing. And in its place, taller fences, fewer gaps, more privacy. At first glance, this might sound like a story about landscaping, but it's not. It's a story about how we live. The Post followed a Connecticut fence builder who says that for the first time ever, nobody hired him this spring to install a white picket fence. Instead, more of his customers, they wanted 6-foot vinyl privacy fences, the kind that completely blocked the view of the yard next door. Joining me now, Washington Post national correspondent Danielle Paukett, who wrote this fascinating story. So, Danielle, you kind of tagged along, got on the truck and went out and let this guy see his customers. What did you learn?
1: Yes, we were riding around to people's houses in Mike's pickup truck. And in Connecticut, where I visited, the fencing business is booming. He's on track to have a huge spring. So it was shocking and disturbing to him, a guy who really loves to work with wood, likes to work with his hands, that nobody seemed interested in one of his favorite designs, which is a white picket fence. So we went together from customer to customer, and one woman I spoke to, she wanted a shiny 6-foot vinyl fence, just like her neighbors. She was more concerned about keeping her children safe, keeping them in their backyard, not rushing out to the neighbor's yard, not rushing out to the street. Another man I talked to just wanted more privacy. His property is right next to an elementary school. He didn't like making eye contact with those children, who he found adorable every time he stepped outside. But the bigger picture here, what Mike is hearing again and again, is that people are getting what he called walled off. There's less appetite for impromptu conversations with your neighbors, less appetite to even have a chat at all. And maybe we don't know how to chat as well as we used to. But it's something, when this story published, tons of emotion came out in my emails, on Twitter, I mean X. People wanted to talk about what this could possibly mean for America.
0: That's what interests me the most. So it's not just a Connecticut thing. I think the reason that your piece resonated with me is that driving in the Philly burbs, which is where I've spent my entire life, I've noticed the growth of these type of fences. And Danielle, after talking to you on Sirius XM and then going to the calls, you should know, from all across the country, people are like, yeah, my backyard too. And I don't see it as a landscape issue. It's an issue, I fear, of isolation and a lack of mingling with our neighbors.
1: Right. A lot of the commenters on my story were like, why is this front page news? Who cares? But I saw other people jump in like, you know what? This is about our quality of life. This is about who we are and how we're changing. And for that, I think it's quite worthy of further exploration.
0: So do the people, the customers with whom you spoke, do they acknowledge this, that they want less to do with their neighbors, maybe that they don't know their neighbors?
1: You know, the woman who bought that privacy fence right in front of me, she acknowledged that a picket fence, a shorter fence, a more open fence is homey, Americana, she said. But boundaries and privacy to her were just a lot more important. And she said, good fences make good neighbors. That's another thing I've been hearing a lot of lately.
0: Yeah, I get it. But it also cuts off the landscape. I mean, I'd be claustrophobic if I were in a backyard that was completely walled off like that. And you can't see, you know, you can't see beyond. Yeah, look at that fence. We're showing it right now. If you're seated in the backyard in one of those locations, you're not seeing a damn thing except the white fence. And I by the way, I get it. Like the guy who told you he wants to smoke weed, I understand him, sort of. But it just seems antisocial. You get the final word.
1: He did say he wanted his cannabis corner, Michael. But I will end on meeting a gentleman who has had a picket fence, maintained a picket fence for years and wanted to rebuild his, which was falling apart and sagging, a thing that happens when you have a cedar fence. It needs to be resealed and repainted every few years or you're going to see that deterioration. He said, driving home, he could see his home, his property come into view through those gaps, the pool, the barn, the holly bushes, and it made him feel proud of the life he'd built. And so for that, I think this man Dan and others who love these fences, like Mike, the fence salesman, they think the inconvenience, the messiness of something made out of wood, something made by hand, is worth it.
0: Danielle Paquette. By the way, now that we put this on the radar screen of everybody across the country, they'll be driving this weekend. They're going to be like, oh, my God, there are the fences that they were talking about on CNN today. Thank
1: all
0: you, Danielle.
1: I can see
0: I appreciate
1: fences
0: it
1: now.
0: Very much.
1: Thank you, Michael.
0: Right. That's oh, yeah. Once it's in your head, it's true. It's the only thing that you're going to see in your travels. To everybody at home, you've got time to vote on today's poll question at Smirconish.com. I've not peeked. I have no idea how this one's going to turn out. Remember, I'm asking you to be predictive. This is not for whom you have a rooting interest. I'm asking you to play the role of political scientist. Will Graham Plattner ultimately be too politically damaged to win? I'm asking you to prognosticate. Think about what might be revealed in the future, if anything. And subscribe to the newsletter while you're there casting your ballot. I think you'll love it. I say subscribe. It's free. Sign up for it. You'll get the work of editorial cartoonists like Rob Rogers and Steve Breen.
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8: Okay, let's see it. 29,381 have voted thus far. Will Graham Plattner ultimately be too politically damaged to win? The yeses, 54%. The yes votes have it. And I understand, I didn't monitor it, but I understand that that sort of flip-flopped during the course of the morning, but flip-flopped significantly now that 54% say yes. You can find me on all your usual social media platforms. I hope that you will, and perhaps I'll read something from you during the course of the program. It blows my mind to think that you and the rest of the woke media, okay, should I stop right there, have made this their biggest issue instead of the destruction of our democracy. Time to wake up. I take it that's a reaction to me discussing Plattner. So, again, the logic here is the destruction of our democracy, meaning that's your perception of Trump, and therefore, how can we let the little stuff about Plattner turn us aside from his candidacy, But here's my answer to you. Isn't your objective, if that's the way that you feel about President Trump, to take control of the U.S. Senate? And four seats are needed. How will you feel if your party gets three of them and loses Maine? Won't you look back to this day in early June and say, hey, that guy was right to raise questions about whether this was in the long-term interest of the Democratic Party? Why did we look the other way when the tattoo was present, when the women came forward, et cetera, et cetera, et cetera? And who the hell knows what else is to drop in the next couple of months? More social media reaction. What else do we have? You're sounding more and more like you're on Trump's payroll now, says Connor Baldridge. Connor, would that be because I believe it was a mistake to launch a war with Iran? Did you hear that part? And that now that we're in it, we need to win it. And what is my definition of winning? It is taking control of their enriched uranium through essentially whatever means are necessary, because I do believe that that regime is dangerous, hates Americans, hates Jews, would kill us all if they had the opportunity. Not the way I wanted it to begin, there's the criticism, but I'd like it to resolve with some success on the part of the United States. And here's more social media reaction to today's program. You do know I don't see them in advance, right? Yes, if he had any other job and didn't show up at work for 3 months, he'd be fired. There's no difference with this one, says Jeff Carlin. This, obviously, a reference to New Jersey Representative Tom Kaine Jr. This is really tough. This is really delicate because we don't know what we're dealing with. And you know, I don't want to say something and then next week or a month from now say, wow, I really got that wrong. The guy's dealing with something. I wish him Godspeed and good health. I don't think he's been sufficiently forthcoming. And if it's something beyond a physical ailment, it's okay. I'm still going to root for you to get back on your feet. But at a certain point, whatever the job might be, if you can't perform it, then, you know, people need to move on. If you missed any of today's program, you can always listen anywhere you're getting your podcasts. And an important programming note, next Saturday, We have something really special planned for this program. So I hope you'll be here next week.
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7: Hi there and welcome to CNN World Sport. I'm Patrick Snell. As a women's champion is crowned on this Saturday at the French Open in Paris, a never-to-be-forgotten weekend now for the Russian teenager Mira Andreeva. The superstars out in force at famed Roland Garros for the women's singles final. Is that Brad Pitt in the house there with the cool shades? I think it is. Andreeva facing Polish qualifier Maja Felinska, who can be so proud of all she's accomplished at this event this year. Both players breaking serve early doors in this one before the 19-year-old from Siberia finally taking control to take the opener by 6-3. You know, winning that first set was absolutely huge because it swung the contest Mira's way. Remember, she burst onto the scene as a 17-year-old 2 years ago when she reached the semis here. By this point, there was just no stopping the Russian player. She powers her way to the title by winning the second 6-2. And there's the moment there. Andreeva, a major champ for the very first time. What this must mean to her and her family. As the team there, we saw her slumping to the ground in the tear by two. And now sharing the moment with those who mean the most to her. Her coach is in there, Conchita Martinez. And how about this? A special hug for a special canine pal as well. Mira Andreeva, a Grand Slam champion for the first time ever.
8: I want to thank myself for believing in myself, always giving my 100%, even when it's tough, trying every day to be better as a person and as a player, believing that I can do this, fighting so many demons inside of me. Only I know how tough it was for me and how nervous I was throughout these 2 weeks. So also,

0: thanks to myself for working so hard and giving my best.
1: Overcoming the demons emphatically. Congrats again to Mira. Well, Sunday's men's final now set with Alexander Zverev and Italy's Flavio Corboli set to go head-to-head on the terre battue. Zverev must surely be feeling this is finally his time to land that elusive and first career Grand Slam singles crown. Zverev is now through to his fourth major singles final, second in Paris. The German star, the number two seed, showing all his class and experience on Friday to take control of his semi-final, powering his way through not just the first set, but also the second, to give himself what seemed like an unassailable lead in that first men's semi of the day. But things changing after that. The young Czech player, Jakub Menšík, needing treatment on his neck. The 20-year-old revitalized, comes back fighting to win the third, 6-3. And at this point, it looked like he was right back in it. That was as good as it got, though, for the Czech youngster. Zverev reestablishing control to win the fourth, to book his spot in a fourth Grand Slam final.
2: We still have a match to play on Sunday. That's what we're here for. That's what we're focusing on. I want to play the best possible match and just focus on that.
1: Zverev, all business there. You know the prize he wants more than anything else right now. Well, shortly after that first semi came an unexpected plot twist. Just minutes before the second men's semi, we got sudden news that the Italian player Matteo Arnaldi was withdrawing from his last four match against compatriot Flavio Corboli due to illness. Both players then appearing at a news conference. And you can see here Corboli very much keeping his distance from friend and compatriot. Really huge setback, I will say. No question about it for Arnaldi. He'd had a grueling tournament, hadn't he, having spent almost 20 hours on court en route to his first ever Slam semi-final. Let's hear now from Matteo Arnaldi.
3: I can't move and I can't eat and I can't drink. So it's like there was really no way that I would be able to play. I feel sorry for everyone that, you know, got the tickets and came, all the Italians that came to watch us. I feel happy for him that he's going to play the final, but at the same time, sorry because we couldn't play a match, you know. So it's tough to be here.
1: It must have been very tough indeed. So Corboli advancing without even hitting a competitive ball. He did spend his newly found free time practicing with kids and fans. A lovely gesture here from Flavio. After Arnaldi's withdrawal, he decided to train out there on Philippe Chatrier in front of the crowd that had gathered to enjoy the all-Italian match. He'll be also giving these two kids here who were supposed to accompany him and Matteo their chance. Look at this. Their chance to make their entrance onto the court. Wonderful to see. Flavio then making it extra special as well for this young man, inviting a fan called Edouard to have a hit with him. Absolutely wonderful to see, a moment that a youngster will never ever forget. All right, let's dig a lot deeper now into Sunday's men's final for a whole lot more on the build-up to it all. Here now are Eurosport partners right there for us in Paris.
4: So after two very intense weeks here at Roland Garros, we have Flavio Corboli and Sasha Zverev, which they're going to play the finals match. Very unpredictable at the beginning of the tournament, but they truly deserve to be there.
2: They do. Sasha Zverev has played with the pressure of being the next champion since Djokovic and Jannik Sinner lost their match. Flavio Corboli obviously got a little bit lucky in the semifinals because Matteo Arnaldi, his fellow Italian, couldn't play. He was sick all night. And I'm looking forward to the match. I think Sasha Zverev goes in as the big favorite. If he plays as well as he did against Jakub Menšík in the semifinals, then he most probably is looking to become the next French Open champion.
4: As you said, I think for Sasha it was very important, as soon as Sinner lost, just to believe that it was his chance. Because in my eyes, before, maybe he had some doubts about maybe going into the finals against players that maybe it depends more on the others. But nowadays, I can see he's more aggressive. His forehand is working very well. His serve has been always there. But what about the variation? I mean, he's coming to the net. He's doing more drop shots. His backhand is always working very well. That's what he needs to do, I think, to beat Corboli.
2: That's what he needs to do to beat Corboli. And he's doing it because he thinks he has a chance like that against Jannik Sinner and Carlos Alcaraz and Novak Djokovic when he plays them the next time. But against Flavio Caboli, he still has to be aggressive. He cannot go backwards and play like he used to be. Flavio Caboli is too good a clay court player. His forehand is too good, and he moves unbelievably well with a great Italian attitude as well.
4: Yes, and of course, Flavio, I mean, someone that, as you said, he knows the clay, he knows the grinding, he knows the sliding. Huge forehand, nice serve, kick out wide, especially at the ad side. Also his backhand, I think he's been improving a lot. And also his mentality. It used to be maybe some ups and downs, but I think, you know, he's more mature, he's more convinced about himself. I think he needs that. And also, I mean, I think he needs to use a little bit the drop shots also, because otherwise Sasha, he stands like so far behind the baseline many times. But I'm not so sure, you know, overwhelmed by the situation, first final of a slam here at Roland Garros, not going to be any easier to deal with that.
2: No, it's not going to be easy, but he's having not to play in the semifinals, which is going to make a big difference when it comes to the energy. Yes. They have both played a lot of tennis, and when you come to the finals of the French Open, you're usually pretty tired, but you are full of confidence, and both players are full of confidence, so it should be a great match.
4: They played in Munich. I know it's totally different conditions, and Caboli won. That might help his mind going to that match. What do you think, Mats?
2: I think that it's very important for Flavio Caboli to look for anything, any reason why he believes he can beat Sasha Zverev. Because I do think when both players go in, I think Caboli is the underdog. The crowd will most probably be pulling for Flavio Caboli because Sasha Zverev is such a big favorite. So the atmosphere should be incredible. And I think Caboli needs to use the crowd if they root for him.
4: And if I would beat them, I will for sure look at that match where they play in Munich, even if it's different conditions. But you always see things that might help you go into the match, like the way you hurt your opponent, like when you serve out wide, when you play like cross court, when you go down the line. So hopefully they're going to have a nice final. They're going to enjoy, because once you reach the Roland Garros final, what you like to do is to feel good. And of course, we wish them the best.
1: Back to Saturday's newly crowned champion as Russian tennis star Mira Andreeva is celebrating her first ever Grand Slam crown. What a wonderful moment for a player who's still just 19 years of age. This is going to be absolutely life-changing for her. No question about that. Mira getting the job done in straight sets against the remarkable qualifier from Poland, Maja Felińska. Andreeva now the youngest woman to reach the French and win it since Monica Seles 34 years ago. Congrats again to Mira. World Sport returns in just a few minutes. Stay with us.
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2: While the French Open has been one of the most unpredictable in recent memory, the New York Knicks are making the NBA playoffs very predictable indeed. 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Coy.
3: Good luck finding a hotter team on planet Earth right now, Patrick. The Knicks still have not lost since April 23rd. 13 straight wins, second longest playoff winning streak in NBA history. At this point, they are treating losses like spam calls. They're not answering. Karl Anthony Towns was a beast in this game. Team high 21 points, 13 rebounds, but the Spurs weren't going away quietly. Victor Wembanyama dropped a game high 29. They go on a 14-0 run at one point in the fourth, Patrick, and eventually take the lead with that bucket plus the foul with under a minute to go. David Robinson was hype. The Knicks showing that mental toughness, though. Jalen Brunson jabs back, just 7 for 25 in the game, but the clutch bucket ties it back up. And with under 15 seconds to go, perhaps the Spurs youth finally showing. Wemby turning the ball over. Youngest team to make the finals since 1977. Brunson would hit a free throw to give New York the lead, and Wemby would have a chance at redemption, but his last second shot rims out, and the Knicks escape 105-104. New York now with a 2-0 series lead, just the third team ever to win the first two NBA Finals games on the road, joining Jordan's Bulls in 93 and Olajuwon's Rockets in 95. Both of them went on to win the title. Knicks fans haven't celebrated a championship since 1973. Bell bottoms were in. The first mobile phones weighed more than most toddlers. Two more wins and their title drought will end.
4: When things do get tough and the trials and tribulations do present themselves, this team doesn't disband. They don't go away from each other. We lean into each other even more. We trust each other even more to get out of the rut. It's what special teams do.
5: I messed up. We didn't play great as a team. We needed to win that game. This game was ours. But at this point, it's done. It's, yes, am I going to regret it? Yes, of course. Am I going to use that to fuel me and to fuel us next game? Absolutely.
3: Patrick, the series now finally heads to New York for Game 3, and the Knicks fans are going to have the volume turned all the way up. Get-in prices for tickets are hovering around $9,000 each. If New York can sweep, they'd tie the NBA playoff record of 15 straight games.
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1: Welcome back to CNN's World Sport. European footy champ Spain have now arrived in their World Cup home base city of Chattanooga, Tennessee. And here they come. Just look at these scenes as fans come out to welcome La Roja. The team buses arriving, their first two World Cup matches, you know, right here in Atlanta. But as their training base, the Spaniards have chosen Chattanooga's private Baylor School, which is well over 100 miles away. I recently took a trip to Tennessee to find out more about the likes of where Lamine Yamal will be spending plenty of downtime in between matches. Spain's superstar footballers are coming to town, and we've traveled to Chattanooga here in Tennessee to take a look at La Roja's home away from home at the start of this year's World Cup. Spain's tournament opener against Cape Verde takes place on June the 15th, right in the heart of downtown Atlanta in Georgia. That's about a two-hour drive and well over 100 miles away from Baylor School, their training base camp in a neighboring state.
2: As soon as you put one foot on Baylor School, it's amazing because you have everything. The players are going to have everything to train, to recover, to have fun.
3: They are very complimentary of the space. You know, we've worked really well together to figure out what their needs are and what exactly we can offer them as a practice facility, but also as a partner to help them be successful through the World Cup.
1: The Spaniards are embarking on their quest for a second world crown to add to their triumph in South Africa 16 years ago. Privacy and security are very much front and center for La Roja's star-studded squad. Two key reasons this private school in Chattanooga was selected.
3: We have a big city feel, small town as well. So we offer them an opportunity to remain focused and have a secured environment so they can kind of keep their eye on the prize.
4: This is the largest international sporting event in the world. And we've been having communications with the federal government, the state government, and our local government to make sure we're all in sync, we all are aligned, and we're you know, marching to the same drum.
2: In Chattanooga, we are gonna find the privacy in the training ground. And in the other hand, we are gonna be in the hotel in the middle of the city, which is also good for the players to go for a walk or to meet the people there.
4: The energy that we've seen so far has been absolutely amazing, and they're not even here yet.
1: At Baylor, these teenage boys on the school's football team train amid a feeling of disbelief that Spain's La Roja are actually heading to their school.
5: There really is so much excitement here at the school. After all, 2010 world champion Spain are coming to town. They're also the reigning European champions as well. And on their side, they have a remarkable superstar by the name of Lamine Yamal, 18 years of age, pretty much the same age as the kids here.
6: I'm 16 years old myself, and seeing Lamine Yamal, that's like a generational talent. Seeing him win the Euros, turning from 16 to 17 is a big motivation for me.
7: It's kind of humbling knowing that we're playing for a state championship and Lamine's playing for a World Cup.
8: It's an unbelievable experience. No other high schooler gets to brag that they got the best player in the world right now playing at their campus.
9: I'm really trying to figure out how he has eligibility so we can keep him for next year.
1: The school and its students aren't the only ones excited about Spain's arrival. The community as a whole is fully embracing the Spaniards' time in Chattanooga, well aware the European champions are hungry for more success.
10: We plan to offer a couple of different traditional paellas throughout the month of June and into July while the team's here. I want to have the most authentic paella, or like when somebody visiting from Spain tries our char-grilled octopus, that they're maybe transported back for a second.
1: And what's going to happen if, I don't know, some superstar like Lamine Yamal walks in for dinner one night? What's gonna happen?
10: The pressure's on, and we are going to offer the best five-star experience possible.
1: Well, however Spain's group stage matches pan out, La Roja will be hoping their time here will be very much a recipe for success come later in the tournament. All hungry now. I've written plenty more on Spain's time in Tennessee. Just head to CNN.com/sport for that. We're going to continue the countdown to the World Cup over here in North America. Now, just ahead, some of the most creative squad reveals in the run-up to the tournament. Blink, and you'll miss some rather meaningful details. Stick around for that.
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1: Welcome back to you. With just days now until kickoff of this summer's World Cup over here in North America. The opening match, in fact, is coming Thursday in Mexico City's El Tricolor in South Africa go head-to-head. Now, fans already know which players will be representing their countries on footy's biggest stage. Most federations even making roster reveals a fun exercise, to say the very least, as our Don Riddell now explains.
2: Many of the World Cup squad reveal videos were cool, but some of them were absolutely packed full of Easter eggs that you might not ever have realized were there. And I will admit to watching a few of them over and over again. Take the French film, for example, which is set in a kind of 90s American sitcom. The 26-man squad is featured living in a town called Clear Fountain, population 26, of course. The French National Academy, by the way, is located at Clairefontaine. Michael Olesay is seen checking and kicking the grass at the barbecue. That's a nice touch. He famously does that before every game that he plays. And look closely at the Nike swoosh. It's copper colored. That is what the Statue of Liberty used to look like before it oxidized and turned its iconic green. The French gifted the statue to the Americans back in 1886. England's film also celebrates their relationship with the US thanks to a Beatles soundtrack and an aesthetic that recalls the Fab Four's iconic British invasion of the 1960s. Lots to look at here, but check out the phone number on that storefront. Of course, it says 1966. That's the year England won the World Cup. But did you know that just a few weeks later, the Beatles played their last ever commercial gig? And it just so happened to be in America at San Francisco's Candlestick Park. If you know your album covers, Harry Kane is Help. And the photo booth pics of Eberechi Eze, Nonne Madueke, Kobbie Mainoo, and Bukayo Saka, well, that's A Hard Day's Night. What about Senegal's squad reveal? A cinematic masterpiece from the Teranga Lions. But check out the two stars on the throne there and the AFCON trophy being guarded by the Lions. Earlier this year, Senegal beat Morocco to win their second AFCON title. But the sports governing body in Africa later stripped them of the title, because they said the Senegal players had left the field during the final and therefore forfeited the game. Either nobody told the producers of the film, or Senegal have simply not accepted their verdict. And arguably the most creative film is the most irreverent. New Zealand, the All Whites, thanks to the field of sheep for making that clear. They chose to reveal each of their players with visual gags and inside jokes. Tim Payne, for example, he's behind a window pane. Francis de Vries serves up his crosses on a plate. Ben Old was once a prodigious golfer. They say that the 36-year-old Costa Barbarousis is aging like a fine wine. And popcorn for Lachlan Bayliss? Well, he plays for the box office Jets. Clever, clever, clever. This is a team that doesn't take itself too seriously, and for that, we love them.
1: Thanks to Don for that, and thank you so much for joining us. We're going to leave you now with scenes of joy and elation for Russian tennis star Mira Andreeva, the newly crowned French Open champion. We'll see you next time, and as always, stay with CNN. It's bye for now.
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0: We've only scratched the surface of what we can learn from animals.
1: For millions of years, they evolve, they optimize their design.
2: How they move their wings, their bodies are just incredible.
3: Any problem that you would want a robot to solve has generally been solved by an animal very well.
4: Millions of years of evolution has formed the foundations of our natural world. Now, on this show, we travel the globe to meet the next generation.
5: Go.
4: Harnessing the power of nature to rethink the tech of tomorrow.
5: If we knew exactly what they were going to do every time, it wouldn't be much fun.
4: Developing robots to mimic.
6: Whoa!
4: And unlock.
2: Oh, that works.
4: The intelligence found in the animal kingdom.
7: You got this. Keep going. Quadnig.
8: I'm Christy Lou Stout, and this,
9: wish me luck,
8: is Tech for Good.

0: This place is not for the faint-hearted. Welcome to Ocean Park in Hong Kong.
1: No, I'm not doing that.
0: I'm at the park for another reason. Since 1977, it has inspired marine and wildlife conservation.
2: Oh, this is beautiful.
0: And this morning, I'm going behind the scenes to meet some of the 6,700 animals that call this place home, including the giant tortoise siblings.
2: Hey, buddy. Would you like some?
3: Daimoe and Saimoe is actually 20 years old.
1: How old can he get?
3: They can be over 100 years old.
2: Wow, that's incredible.
3: Yeah.
0: The Aldabra species is one of the largest in the world.
3: His shell is actually an adaptation of his rib cage, because just like our teeth, his shell actually has nerve endings.
2: Oh my goodness, so he can feel this.
3: Yes.
0: Daimoe's large shell is just one of the biological features that has helped these giants adapt and survive over millions of years. Now, researchers thousands of kilometers away are taking note to unlock greater potential in their technology. Meet Donnie, a slow, steady, and smart tortoise, built at one of Korea's top robotics universities. Fitted with 12 motors, a computer, and a 3D printed shell, it mimics an actual tortoise. Strength over speed. It's the brainchild of engineering young gun Seung-hyun Lim, who hopes to see it in space one day.
4: Most bio-inspired robots are focused on the fast and agile animals. But we want to focus on the tortoise's energy-efficient locomotion.
0: I've come to Daegu to meet this hero in a half shell.
1: Hey, look
4: at
1: this. Good morning. Good to see you. And this is your creation. Have you ever watched or read Teenage Mutant Ninja Turtles? I want to see some turtle power in your tortoise.
4: Oh, yeah, okay.
1: There it goes. That's so cute.
0: It can carry up to 50% of its body weight. Or, in this case...
1: He's got a pumpkin.
4: Yeah.
1: Go, tortoise, go.
0: Weighing 1 kilogram.
1: He's doing it.
4: Yeah.
1: Well done. That's good.
0: It's able to carry heavy loads thanks to its unique belly-dragging motion and gait.
1: Good boy. What do you want it to carry in the future? What kind of payload do you envision?
4: I think this technology can be used for like space exploration.
1: Yeah.
4: Because the energy is limited.
1: Yeah.
4: So in that environment, I think this robot can carry some heavy equipment.
1: All right, time to rest. There you go. Ooh. Sorry, buddy.
0: In the lab, the team is working on a system so Donnie can find his way home using AI-based autonomous navigation. Trained with data from other quadrupeds like robot dogs, he's able to be shown an image.
1: So, tortoise robot, this is your goal. Okay, go for it.
0: And then try to find where it was taken, all by himself.
1: Good job, tortoise, you did it.
0: Lim is part of a lab that's taking inspiration from nature to rethink robotics design and movement.
4: Through the evolution of the animals, they have their own characteristics and they have their own advantages. So we can just apply that advantage to the robotics to solve many robotic problems.
0: The team is developing everything from a remote-controlled bird that could one day conduct aerial surveys to a soft robotic fish to monitor the health of underwater ecosystems. They've even made their own hoverboard. It was inspired by this chase scene with Marty McFly in Back to the Future Part 2.
5: He's on a hoverboard!
1: Full disclosure, this has nothing to do with biorobotics, but while we're here, we have to try it because this is cool. Wish me luck. All right.
0: But unlike the pros, I'm using training bars today. 12 horsepower turbines lift me 3 centimeters off the ground. It moves where I move, A true test of balance.
1: I think I'm really worrying him right now, because I don't want to break his hoverboard. Sorry.
0: But back to what we really came for. In the lab, another team is reimagining search and rescue robots. Slithering and sidewinding, this is the RoboSnake.
1: Can I pick up your snake robot?
6: Oh, sure, but you should be careful.
1: Why?
6: Like you.
1: Come on. I'm not scared.
6: Yeah.
1: Whoa! There we go. Whoa! Oh, its movements feel unpredictable, like a live animal. Okay, it's kind of out of control. Here we go, buddy.
0: The team studied snake biomechanics to mimic how the real reptile moves.
6: Our robot doesn't have any legs, so
1: yeah.
6: We can use this robot like this.
0: Swapping muscles for motors, it can wriggle into tight spaces.
1: It can reach areas that traditional robots
6: yeah.
1: can't get into.
6: Yeah.
1: That is incredible.
6: Ooh.
1: Oh! Oh!
0: And they've taken it a step further with the Quadnake, a four-limbed robo-snake that can walk.
1: Oh my gosh!
0: Transform.
7: It can sidewind like snake robot.
1: I've never seen a quadruped robot move like this before.
0: And even throw down some moves.
1: You got this. Keep going, Quadnake.
0: The team are testing out the robot's 24 degrees of freedom, or the multiple ways it can move its limbs, on this obstacle course.
7: It can change its body height to adapt in the environment.
0: Enabling it to be used in search and rescue operations, they say.
8: We often face some trouble or some problem in design, control, and we can get a solution from biomimicry. So from that, they can invent a totally new robot system.
0: It will take more hard work before we see their robots in the real world, but these students are ready to build a future where tech makes our lives easier. Fulfilling a dream for Lin.
4: I was into the robotics when I was very young. We usually watching some animations about robots. But I don't want to be the pilot in that animation. I just want to be the doctor who builds that robot.
0: But before I leave, I have one last task. Over the years I've met and even been left in the dust by a number of fast robots.
1: I was bested by far by a robot.
0: So now it is time to finally get my revenge.
1: I need vindication. Yeah, are you ready? Take your mask.
9: I'm ready.
1: Get set, go! Yes! I just beat a robotic tortoise. I kicked its shell.
0: Okay, it's not exactly a fair race, but this guy's been built for something more than speed, and I can't wait to see what the future holds next.
1: All right, that was good, little buddy. You did a good job. You did a good job.
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1: Perched on the edge of Hong Kong Island, Ocean Park offers sky-high vistas.
2: Just check out that view. That's pretty spectacular.
1: I've come to the amusement and wildlife park to meet some of the animals that call this place home. The park cares for more than 30 species of birds from around the world, each with their own unique biological features honed over eons of evolution, like Shadow, the turkey vulture, and Abel, the Eurasian eagle owl.
3: You see, the biggest weapons are their talons, and they're very sharp, curved. They can ensure when they grab their prey, they can escape.
2: How fast can she fly?
3: 70 kilometers an hour.
2: 70 kilometers an hour, and she can fly that fast, yep. Silently.
3: Silently.
2: She is an expert hunter, isn't she?
3: Exactly.
1: Birds of prey have exceptional vision and speed, making them evolutionary marvels, features that continue to inspire researchers across the globe. Deep in the woods near Oxford, England, these Harris hawks are on the hunt. They spot their prey with pinpoint accuracy. These birds are trained by a falconer from the University of Oxford. Their movements are being recorded by this lightweight camera and computer custom made by this guy, PhD student Henry Serbone.
4: Ready?
5: Go.
1: He's running tests to uncover how birds of prey see and navigate the environment around them.
5: If we knew exactly what they were going to do every time, it wouldn't be much fun.
1: These predators are among the fastest, most intelligent birds in the animal kingdom, making them ideal to study. And they could one day help make robots more efficient.
5: The beauty of the head-mounted camera is that from that data alone, you're able to look at how they're shifting their gaze, and you're also able to see what they were looking at.
1: Their task today, to fly through the woods and catch this lure disguised as a hare. 8-year-old Drogon is up first.
6: Come on in. Sit up nicely, like a trained bird. And now you've dropped your food.
1: The 10-gram backpack is attached with magnets. From the moment of launch...
4: Ready?
5: Go.
1: The camera records what Drogon sees. A 3D reconstruction of that footage shows how he moves through the maze of trees, swerving around branches, making split-second decisions to avoid crashing.
5: There we go.
1: Henry is studying these instinctive movements.
5: The birds fly between 4 and 6 flights each day. It's really amazing that we're able to do that and get that much data through.
1: The footage is analyzed frame by frame using AI and computer vision algorithm models that detect the markers on the trees. It's helping to decode the hawk's decision-making process, or what Henry calls the natural algorithm that guides their behavior. The roboticist hopes this algorithm can one day be used to improve tech, like drones, and even how buildings are designed.
5: At a certain point, I think the footprint.
1: Henry is a member of the Oxford Flight Group.
5: There's a bit of a change, yeah. To working with pigeons instead of hawks.
1: A world-leading team headed by Professor Graham Taylor that studies the biomechanics of animal flight.
5: Let her go.
7: We're a mixture of biologists, engineers, computer scientists, roboticists. So the way that we look at animals is very much similar to the way that an engineer would look at a robotic system.
4: It's very, very windy, but that's okay. That's why we're flying inside.
1: Davina Thandi is one of these researchers, combining 4 years of aerospace engineering studies with her love of birds.
4: I guess we're going to start getting set up now for the day.
8: I think we take for granted just how intelligent and how intentional these species are. You can look to birds for inspiration from anything from a drone to a robot.
1: Today, in their flight room, she's studying how the shape of hawks' wings change in flight, known as morphing, similar to how a plane's wings adjust to create lift during takeoff. To track this, the hawk wears retroreflective markers made by students.
4: The way this works is we've got three magnets here and these attach to the bird's head, and this allows us to basically see what the bird is looking at in 3D space and time.
1: Motion capture sensors record their every move. It gives Davina a full picture of how their wings change mid-flight.
8: Well, what we're looking to do is to see what are the most common shapes that birds like to take on. Can we use them possibly later on down the line to design more efficient robots?
1: Including commercial airlines.
8: As we're now moving on from just simply wanting to fly, but we wanted to fly, for example, more efficiently, we now have to go back to the original inspiration, i.e. looking at birds again.
1: As for Henry, the next step is to shrink his tech to fit on smaller species as he expands his research. But one thing is for certain, there's never a dull moment when working with these guys.
9: Being a hawk tailor is a challenging thing, and so you really get to try once a day to see if you've fitted the cabling correctly, etc.
4: Ready?
5: Go.
9: And if you get it wrong, it usually means that they tear it apart.
1: Keeping these students on their toes to ensure their research can one day take flight.
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0: and boom.
1: For 6 years, we've traveled the globe telling amazing stories about how technology is changing our planet for the better. And we wanted to see where some of our former guests are now, like Renee Zhao. We first met the Stanford University assistant professor in 2022. She was developing an origami robot arm inspired by the biomechanics of an octopus tentacle that could be used in the human body.
2: It can reach out, it can contract, it can interact with object by bending and twisting.
1: Now, 3 years on, that work has evolved into this micromagnetic device that spins blood clots away. It works by removing red blood cells from the clot, leaving only a small fibrous protein that's sucked away. It's called the Millispinner. Renee and her team hope it could revolutionize treatment for stroke patients.
0: Renee, it's so good to see you. Can you tell us about the Millispinner? What is it and how does it work?
2: So the Millispinner system is something that is around 2 millimeter in size. And when it spins, it generates propulsion for it to swim in blood vessels. And that swimming motion can, in the meantime, treat diseases like blood clot in the brain, which is stroke, and also brain aneurysms.
0: Congratulations, Renee. It's incredible. You've been able to achieve and to do so much in just a span of a couple years. What is your success rate for the Millispinner?
2: So currently in the lab on bench, it's always 100% success rate, even on very tough clots. There is a clinical trial scheduled next year. We're really hoping to see the Millispinner can be a better way of saving stroke patients' life in the future.
0: And do you believe that these sort of microscopic medical tools represent the next frontier in medicine?
2: Yeah, definitely, especially the combination of robotics and AI. And to us, it's really helpful because imaging processed by robotic brain and guide us to navigate the magnetic Millispinner.
0: And how has appearing on Tech for Good affected your work and your research?
2: So we caught a lot of interest from the younger generations wanting to be involved in cutting edge research in this space. Creating that motivation and passion in the younger generation, that means a lot. So that's the starting point of everything.
1: Renee's work was published in the journal Nature in mid-2025. Microbots like the Millispinner are opening up new possibilities for how devices can improve and even save our lives. But tiny tech comes in all shapes and sizes. And across the country, the next generation are turning to the world's smallest creatures for inspiration. This is a tiny robot that weighs less than a gram. It mimics how a bee moves and even sounds. It was made by these guys at MIT's Micro Robotics Lab.
3: Inspired by nature, our team developed micro-scale robots that can hop or like fly into very tiny spaces.
1: These bots come in many forms and could one day have a big impact. Their size means they can explore areas where larger robots and humans can't.
3: So you need to get the right potential energy.
1: PhD student Nemo Shell writes the computer algorithms that tell them how to move.
3: The thing that we try to mimic the bumblebee is really the flapping mechanism. The really interesting thing about this robot is it's being actuated by a soft artificial muscle. The muscles are those like black cylinders, and it will just elongate and contract, basically flap the wing.
1: It flaps its wings up to 400 times a second, and it can even flip. Let's slow that down. But getting insect-scale robots to fly is hard work. The internal mechanisms are tiny, a similar size to watch components. They're all made in-house by PhD student Soohan Kim.
4: I usually introduce myself as a robot maker in our lab.
1: Soohan says he can make up to 10 of these in a week, but there's no room for error.
4: Sometimes, like even like 10 microns of error can make the whole mechanics completely different. So we have to be very careful in aligning and in designing and in fabricating each robot parts.
1: The wings are laser cut with the accuracy of 1/10 of a human hair.
5: It's actually all done, so let me just take out the wing.
1: Assembly requires a steady hand.
6: That's great. Let's try and rotate it a little bit.
5: If you watch your hand motion under the scope, you will see a lot of shaking, so you'll have to be very, very delicate.
1: The team is led by Associate Professor Kevin Chen, who's been developing small bots for 15 years. He says the next step is to install batteries and sensors so their tech can one day fly autonomously.
7: It's very difficult to put on a small energy source on board of those tiny robots. The amount of energy that the insects can store in their muscles is somewhere between 30 to 100 times better than what we can store in a battery. And that is really a big gap.
1: Back in the flight room, Nemo's working on the

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1: Inside Africa, in association with Zenith Bank.

0: After 16 years away from the biggest stage in football, South Africa's national team, Bafana Bafana, are returning to the FIFA World Cup.
1: Back in 2010, we were united as a country. We watched the games at the taverns, fan parks, stadiums, they were sold out. Us going back to the World Cup, it really means a lot to the country.
2: It signifies the return to the global stage for our players to express their talent, to be able to play against the world's best.
0: And for South Africa's cricketers, the commercial dominance of franchise cricket and the shorter version of the game is redefining the sport internationally.
3: If I look at young 12, 13-year-olds now, there's the luring prospect of become a lot more of a global figure within the T20 space and make a lot of money.
0: And in the world of mixed martial arts, or MMA, one organization is eyeing the continent to grow its brand.
4: It just took an international organization such as the PFL to come and grab the opportunity on the continent. The interest has always been there. If you look at MMA, it's part of the cultural heritage of Africa.
0: Now is the time for Africa's sportsmen and women to shine. This is Inside Africa.

0: In 2010, South Africa hosted the FIFA World Cup. Now, 16 years later, the country's national football team is returning to the global stage as one of 10 African sides competing in the 2026 FIFA World Cup.
1: These players that watched the World Cup in 2010 are the players now in the national team that will be representing South Africa.
2: 2010 was a nice experience because I was home. For sure, I was with my granddad because he loved football so much.
3: I can see many South Africans, they're very happy and excited, you know, for the World Cup, first time in Africa.
4: As a kid, these are the things that you dreamed of. You just wanted to be there, wanted to experience it.
5: What I like most about this picture and this one is the vuvuzela. It represents who we are, and it was such a big part of the World Cup.
2: Nobody knew about vuvuzela. We introduced this vuvuzela during the World Cup.
4: The country was rocking. Each and every game felt different, and it brought a different vibe. For fans, it was super amazing to be a part of this.
5: It wasn't only a great moment for the players, but it was for the whole country and for the whole of Africa. And everyone came together, you know, regardless of the problems we faced.
4: It really gave us the ability to dream, the ability to think of ourselves at the highest level. And hey man, a few years down the line, here we are about to fulfill a childhood dream.
0: The first match of the 2010 FIFA World Cup is a game still remembered in South Africa for a spectacular goal by Siphiwe Tshabalala.
3: Ah, how can I forget this moment, Tshaba's moment, the goal, probably one of the best goals in the World Cup 2010, even till today, they still talk about this goal.
5: It just expresses how the nation felt, you know, after him scoring that goal, because it felt the whole country move.
2: I still remember when Tshaba scored his goal. I was outside the house, everyone was cheering, we were happy. Yeah, it was very nice, yo. I think the Mzansi was buzzing.
0: Bafana Bafana's long-awaited return to the World Cup has rekindled childhood dreams for this new generation of players.
2: It's a dream come true. My dad was a footballer, he played professional, but he never played for the national team. So for me to represent the country, it really means a lot. It's an honor, it's a privilege, it's everything.
3: To represent Bafana Bafana, it's something that I've always wanted. Always imagined myself representing my country in the highest level. So I cherish every moment, every time I wear the shirts.
4: I think for myself, pride, where you got a couple of millions South Africans backing you, supporting you. Representing them on an international stage, such as the World Cup, I think it's very inspiring for the next generation.
0: But returning to the World Cup took more than desire. After years of disappointment, Bafana Bafana had to rebuild under coach Hugo Broos.
6: Football actually went into a little bit of a disappointing hiatus after 2010. South Africa failed to qualify for all the subsequent World Cups, three of them. They had a succession of poor coaches. I think the consistency under coach Hugo Broos has been a major factor. You can't argue with winning form, and he's really lost the game in charge of South Africa, and he's done very well in terms of qualifying the team for two successive Cup of Nations and a very, very tough World Cup qualifying group.
5: It's been about resilience, you know, because I think we've had major tournaments where we haven't been there. And it was about time we had to pull together. Most of the guys, 70%, who are always with the team, and I think that helps.
6: South Africa's national team has, in a way, benefited quite a lot from the success at club level of big clubs like Mamelodi Sundowns, Orlando Pirates. And so they've been able to build a good team, mostly of home-based players, because they're a lot more proficient, they're more confident on the continent, and they travel well. They're thoroughbreds now, you know, they can take the knocks and they can achieve the results.
0: And when Bafana Bafana gets results, they do it in style, with flair. It's a kind of football that's distinctly South African.
3: South African football is flair, enjoyment, skill, very unique. Can do almost everything with the ball. You can see us playing in the streets, you know, you can just stand there and enjoy.
5: It's
4: about entertainment. I think for us, people pay money to come watch us play, and they're there to be entertained. And as South Africans, we pride ourselves in that.
0: This entertaining style of play and team brotherhood harks back to South Africa's iconic 1996 Cup of Nations champions.
7: I was fortunate enough to be involved with the 1996 South African national team, the Bafana Bafana, who won the African Cup of Nations, that then also qualified for the World Cup in 1998. Clive Barker was the coach at the time. He's very good with the players and makes the players believe in themselves. And that was a real key aspect of the 1996 team. The players would go out on the field and kill for each other.
0: From 1996 to 2010, and now in 2026, South African football is returning to the world stage with a renewed sense of belief.
1: Because we haven't been to the World Cup in such a long time, some of them are reaching the end of their careers, but before they can actually retire, you know, they get that opportunity to go there, play against all these superstars on the international stage, so they get to taste something that is unique.
7: So I think there's a nice blend of youth and experience in this team. And as I said, it augurs well for the possibilities of them hopefully progressing to the next round.
6: So anything beyond the round of 32, if they can get into the last 16 or even the quarterfinals, that will be absolutely massive for South African football.
0: And the first match of the 2026 FIFA World Cup is a repeat of the game that kicked off the tournament back in 2010. South Africa versus Mexico.
6: The Mexicans as co-hosts of the World Cup are going to be a big burden of expectation. For South Africa, it's probably a no-pressure game, you know, there's no expectation on their shoulders, but it's just the right kind of forum to cause some sort of surprise.
0: And alternate Bafana Bafana captain, Nkosinathi Sibisi, has a request for fans watching at home and around the world.
5: It's going to be a fantastic game, you know, a wonderful game to open the tournament. And for the fans, you know, it's just to believe in the team, you know, regardless of what happens, just believe in the team.
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0: T20 cricket is a fast-paced, high-energy version of the sport where two teams each get a single innings of 20 overs of six deliveries to score as many runs as possible. It continues to transform the global game, driven by the rise of the Indian Premier League, or IPL. Now South Africa has introduced the SA20, bringing the excitement to a new generation of local cricket fans.
1: The principle of cricket hasn't changed. It's maybe transitioned into a more modern format over the years, moving from a five-day game to a 50-over game and then to a T20 game. Arriving at the IPL, it was just nuts. It captured people's imagination, not only just the cricket fan, but suddenly there was kids and women watching the game, and it brought a whole like new entertainment aspect to the game of cricket. You saw private investment come into the game, you know, business investing in the game. It's very difficult to explain the scale.
0: Themba Bavuma captained South Africa's national team, known as the Proteas, across all three formats of international cricket: Test matches, one-day internationals, and 2020 internationals.
2: Your challenge is to stay relevant, and that is largely influenced by T20 cricket, where the fans want to see fours and sixes, that the stadiums are encouraged to produce better friendly wickets so that, you know, teams can go and score 240 and 250, and we can see the opposition chasing it down. Commercially, it is at another level.
0: For coach Adrian Burrell, success with Sunrisers Eastern Cape, one of the standout teams in the SA20, has kept him in demand, most recently as a strategic coaching consultant for the DP World Lions in Johannesburg.
3: Okay, if you can do this, watch, watch.
4: I'm 65 and I'm still coaching thanks to the influence that the IPL has over world cricket, and so I'm very grateful for that.
5: And then these guys are going to do a warm-up, and then we're going to do that catching.
4: I think the innovations come from entertainment, trying to get as many people to follow the game and obviously get the viewership on TV. I think the IPL's influence in cricket is massive and hugely positive. The SA20 here is an incredible product, and I think it's changed the face of South African cricket. And that's the influence of the Indian IPL owners coming and buying the franchises here.
1: We were able to kind of build a product that we wanted to build for South Africa. I think, you know, cricket was in a tough place in South Africa. We wanted to bring the energy back to the game. Cricket's going to grow into the future. You have to attract a new audience.
0: But as global T20 leagues expand, questions are growing over the future of international cricket across all formats, from one-day games to longer four- and five-day test matches.
2: A lot of the talk is about how cricket can go the football model, you know, where a lot of the franchises or domestic teams own the players and kind of release them for international duty.
4: Because there's so much money in these leagues that the players, there will be a stress between playing for your country and earning a very good wage playing for these T20 leagues.
1: We've seen fans come back to our game. You know, this year close to 450,000 fans came through our gates. You know, seeing that, seeing the youth come back and the families enjoying the game and cricket thriving again, I think is something that, you know, I think we're all proud of. That was a big goal for us.
0: And this T20 driven evolution is also reshaping the women's game.
6: I'm still not really a fan of the test match because it's long. But now I just feel like I need to start falling in love with it. For now, I'm more focused on T20. If you hit me 4-6, the next ball, I want you to try again and see if you're going to get it.
0: This popularity is fueling significant investment and rapidly driving up scoring levels into a new era for players and supporters alike.
7: I think the investment in the women's game has been really good. And I think these leagues are making it even better. You're playing against the best in the world. I always feel like when you play the best in the world, your level kind of goes up a little bit, and that's the only way you're going to grow. It's just amazing to see how much it's grown from scoring scores of 100, 110 in a T20 to now 200 plus. It's been good to see the transition.
6: Women's cricket has grown, especially in South Africa, and it's amazing to see the growth, and I just feel like now, obviously, we have more youngsters and they are very talented. They're always willing to learn and to grow, and it's amazing to see.
0: While hard work and individual talent is in no short supply, the next step in the evolution of women's cricket in South Africa may depend on what happens off the field.
7: We're going to have to catch up with the rest of the teams, the rest of the countries around the world. But I think for me, the only way the girls are going to grow is to make sure that we're playing with the best in the world, rubbing shoulders, and the only way they're going to learn is out in the field.
0: Ultimately, the future of cricket across all formats will depend on balancing commercial growth with the preservation of its traditional structures.
2: And we've seen the strain that other formats have taken, you know, and I think there's been a big concerted effort to preserve Test cricket.
4: There's room for both. The T20s will prop it up and will allow Test cricket to continue. And these fantastic series against a country over three or five tests will continue. I fear for the five test series. I don't think there's enough time for that going forward.
1: I think what T20 cricket has done is it's allowed cricket to grow with the times in terms of introducing new fans to the game and how then they start to fall in love with cricket. And it brought a whole like new entertainment aspect to the game of cricket.
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1: In April 2026, more than 20 mixed martial arts fighters from 11 countries gathered in Pretoria, South Africa. As the Professional Fighters League, or PFL, brought its smart cage to the city, athletes prepared to move beyond the gym and into the global spotlight.
2: Outside the US, it's, you know, our data indicates it's the fastest growing sport globally. There's over 700 million fans for MMA, and it's one of the youngest sports globally. Now, you kind of map that onto Africa, where there is obviously a young, ambitious population, where stories of resilience and drive and discipline kind of drive the continent.
1: Elias Schultz is leading this push, connecting continental resilience to a system designed to develop, showcase, and export African talent to the world.
2: We believe there's scope and opportunity to make MMA across the continent number two or number three sport. We believe Africa MMA can also become a global export product.
1: Will Mbiakop, a strategist and African sports business expert, is focusing on sport as a driver of economic development across the continent.
3: We are the world sports business next frontier. In terms of demographic, by 2050, one human being out of four will be from Africa. We are a young market, 1.5 billion people, 19 years old average age, and a market that wants to consume and wants to practice sport.
1: This is where one of the world's fastest growing sports meets the fastest growing continent, driven by a young population hungry to assert their place in the global market.
2: Our firm belief is that MMA is the sport of the 21st century, and I believe it's pretty arguably self-evident that Africa is the continent of the 21st century. Put those two together, there's an imperative to open up and to invest across the continent within this very special sport. There is a whole pipeline of talent that's truly extraordinary that starts on the continent, that can compete and train and learn and grow on the continent, but also is at global scale.
1: One such extraordinary talent is Nkosi Ndebele, an elite South African professional mixed martial artist and the reigning PFL Africa bantamweight champion.
4: It's getting hectic, being bullied. You know, I wasn't scared. I need a group of people that we can stand together. That's me now finding Kyokushinkai karate and starting to learn karate to defend myself. But it made me even more disciplined. But that's the foundation of me right now being a martial artist.
5: He's the 2025 PFL Africa bantamweight champion, and he's known as the king of many nations. Ladies and gentlemen, please welcome Nkosi Ndebele.
1: From the streets of Diepsloot, Soweto, to the global stage, Ndebele has transformed from a bullied boy into a continental champion.
4: Becoming the all-African gold medalist, all-African silver medalist, being representing Team South Africa in the All-IMFs, being the captain of Team South Africa. I'm a hard worker, I know how to put in work, and anything that I decide to do, I always put in my effort. And then that's what I did, and hence producing the results, leading me to being the person who I am today. When I started this, I didn't even know that you can actually make money out of fighting. I just started it out of passion, just loving it.
6: You keep fighting till I tell you to stop. Touch gloves if you want. Step back. Are you ready? Go!
7: And this main event is on.
4: As soon as I step into that cage, you know, the new king, the king, the real king, is in the building. You know, and you'll have some people who want to test the king, and I'm excited to just go all the way to the top and shine.
1: Yet, sustaining this momentum requires more than talent. It requires investment and infrastructure to match the sport's rapid growth.
3: We absolutely need more investment. We need access to capital, and we need to access to those capital at reasonable rate. If we get those three things, Africa will dominate the world sports of business.
2: There's going to be amazing talent that pops out of nowhere, and that will be the next global star. And, you know, our responsibility is not to neglect the next, you know, the kind of diamonds in the rough. And so that's what we constantly think about and what keeps me up at night. Like, what stars are we missing?
4: It takes everything. Yeah. You need to become a full-time athlete, which is a very, very difficult part. We need to survive. We need to feed our families. Getting sponsors is not that easy. Maintaining the life of a fighter is very expensive and costly. You know, it's just very, very demanding. You know, if you don't have the heart and the passion for it, you will give up.
1: Ultimately, the future of African MMA will not be defined by possibility, but by whether raw talent is seen, supported, and sustained over time.
2: We take Africa very seriously, so it was a natural next step to go very deep across the continent to bring global MMA to Africa.
3: And I do see the PFL like blooming across the continent, because again, it speaks to the heritage of Africa, and it speaks to a big, big demand for sports and entertainment. We are very much at the infancy. The future is just so bright.
1: And for Ndebele, the journey doesn't end with the title.
4: I'm on fire, man. Nothing has changed. The hunger is still there. So still dreaming big. It's bigger than my own vision. It's bigger than my own life fulfillment. You know, we do have the skill. We do have the talent. We just need the platform. So there's a community to inspire. There's a whole lot of Africa to uplift.

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0: Whatever you're in the mood for, there's always something to listen to on TuneIn. 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
1: And this is CNN.
2: You are very open about your faith.
3: Mm-hmm.
2: You don't hide it.
3: Yeah.
2: In an industry where maybe people don't lead with your faith.
3: I mean, would you ask me the same question about being Nigerian?
2: No. It's just who you are.
3: It's just who I am. Like, I don't even think about it.

0: Welcome to African Voices. I'm Larry Madowa in Los Angeles. My next guest is a funny person. She's already laughing. Yvonne, let me finish the intro.
1: Okay, no shaking.
0: Okay, she is an actor, comedian, producer, director, author, all of those things. Mm-hmm. And she's nodding like, yeah, I did that. Yeah. Yvonne RG.
1: Thank you. Basically, you just call me an overachieving Nigerian.
0: You're multi-hyphenate and also an overachieving Nigerian.
1: Yes, thank you. Nice to be here.
0: Are your parents still disappointed you didn't go to med school?
1: I think there's a secret, like, they won't say it out loud because, you know, HBO mm-hmm. and all. But
0: and Netflix.
1: But I do think that they're just like, so, have you been to the hospital where you can maybe meet and marry a doctor? Or is there anybody that you're shining your eye on? Like, no, doctors don't have flexibility of life.
0: While you were getting your master's in public health,
1: yes,
0: you started comedy.
1: I did.
0: How did that change your life?
1: Well, first of all, I didn't know that I could do comedy. I mean, Nigerians were just naturally funny, mm-hmm. but I was bullied as a kid and, you know, the first time I did comedy was at like the Miss Nigerian America award show or pageant. And, you know, it's one of those things like, if you're not funny in front of Nigerians, it's not just like, oh, she's not funny or, oh, that was rough. No, they say, please remove yourself from my presence because like they will just literally dismantle your soul. Mm-hmm. And I was so nervous because the stakes were high. But then it worked out. And then, of course, somebody was like, oh, my God, do you do, you know, weddings mm-hmm. and birthdays? I said, and bar mitzvahs. Hire your girl. Because, you know.
0: And across religions.
1: Across. I only had the same mm-hmm. 5-minute set. I said, I'm never going to med school. And then, you know, what you don't realize is there's poverty as an artist.
0: You are a starving artist.
1: It's
0: a stereotype.
1: God had to get me hooked. So, yeah, so I graduated with my master's and then, because I was still stalling. So instead of going to med school, I went to war-torn Liberia. And then for 6 months, and then the recession happened. And I was just like, you know what? Nobody is going to look at a dual degree having Nigerian woman with no job.
0: When nobody
1: else has a job. So this is my chance. This is a perfect decoy. I gotta make a break for entertainment now. And so I, you know, told my parents, tears were shed. Theirs, not mine. Tears were shed. And then I got on that bus and I went to New York and the rest is history.
0: You grew up with three older brothers?
1: Unfortunately. No, I did. I had three older brothers. I was the only girl. Surprise, surprise.
0: No wonder you have main character syndrome.
1: I have main character energy or syndrome, because syndrome sounds like it's a bad thing.
0: Fine. No wonder you have main character energy.
1: Always, baby. Second to none. Never in last place. Always number one. Ask about me.
0: Okay. I don't even know what I was going to ask you.
1: I don't know either. What's going on?
0: When did you find your voice?
1: When did I find? Oh, my God. That's a good question. In some ways, I feel like I'm still finding my voice. You know, when you grow up the youngest and, you know, lots of testosterone and there was this, you know, in Igbo culture, respect your elders. You know, I often felt like my voice was not heard, was stifled. And then the joke was on everybody because then God gave me a mic and I've been using it. And that really is how I feel like my life has turned. It's like also coming to America and being bullied. I was rejected, like, you know, you didn't really have a lot of friends growing up, so books were my world. So I found my voice and my travel and my ability to escape my present situation.
0: You played Molly on Insecure for 5 seasons.
1: 5 of them.
0: And people still call you Molly today.
1: Today.
0: Insecure has been off the air for a minute.
1: It is one of those shows, you know, like, you don't know that you're part of, dare I say, an iconic series mm-hmm. until, like, you're done with it, right? That was my first series regular, and I was number 2 on the call sheet.
0: How did you do that?
1: By the grace of God.
0: You are very open about your faith.
1: Mm-hmm.
0: You don't hide it.
1: Yeah.
0: In an industry where maybe people don't lead with your faith?
1: Yeah.
0: Why is that?
1: I mean, would you ask me the same question about being Nigerian?
0: No. It's just who you are.
1: It's just who I am. Like, I don't even think about it. It's like, I don't know if it works against me or if it works for me, but it's me, you know? So the same way when you meet me, you're like, oh, man, she's funny. Oh, man, she's from Nigeria. Oh, she love God. It's just, Things you know about me. I also snort when I laugh.
2: Next, Yvonne Orji gets real about how her comedy has evolved.
1: I remember the voice of God came and said, if you do not learn to separate your work from your worth, you will be depressed.
0: Ooh.
1: And I was like, how do I do that? I'm Nigerian.
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0: On May 9th, Yvonne RG sold out back-to-back shows at the Netflix is a Joke Festival at the Peppermint Club in Los Angeles.
1: The first show sold out, and then we added the second show, and that sold out. So, you know, thank you. Shout out to everybody who want to come hear me just be a foolish goat. I've been excited about all of my specials and my tours. So, and they've all kind of had a theme, and they've all kind of grown with me. So in 2020, that's when I did Mama Made It.
0: Yep. HBO comedy special.
1: Because I did. Mm-hmm. And that one was great because I was like, if I only get one, baby, we're going out with a bang. I'm going to Nigeria. And it wasn't just like, oh, I stopped in Lagos. I'm like, no, we got on a plane. I went to Anambra State. You know, we went to the village. And, you know, for me, that was, I need my parents to know, like, this is it. This is what the sacrifice was for.
2: If
3: you saw her on the street, would you recognize her?
2: Yeah, I would recognize her.
3: Okay, what does she look like?
2: She's not that fat.
1: Then the second one, which is a whole me. That one was during the pandemic, and again, so many things were happening. We were all changing, and again, I had started my therapy journey, and it was, I remember after, I think Insecure was about to end, and I remember the voice of God came and said, if you do not learn to separate your work from your worth, you will be depressed.
0: Ooh.
1: And I was like, how do I do that? I'm Nigerian. Like,
0: your work is your work.
1: Yeah, it's like, look at my daughter, the engineer. Okay, look at my son, the bank manager. Like, that is how they address you.
0: And so a lot of African parents, your work is your personality.
1: It's everything about
0: them.
1: You.
0: Yeah.
1: It is who is your identity. Mm-hmm. And now this third one, whoo, baby. I feel like this is probably my most like honest, raw. I go really deep. I'll tell you what happened. I got a message from, you know, the aunties.
0: Mm-hmm.
1: It's very out of pocket. She's not even my auntie. It was somebody, I don't even know who gave her my WhatsApp number. She's a friend of somebody. She's a friend of an aunt.
0: My sister.
1: And then all of a sudden, bam, bam, bam, WhatsApp message, just unsolicited. Me, I'm just minding my business, going about my day. It's a Wednesday, self. Mm-hmm. It was on a Wednesday. I remember.
0: Mm-hmm.
1: And in the message, she was basically insinuating that as a woman of a certain age who's not married, who don't have kids, like, she got the right solution for me.
0: Oh.
1: And the solution was wild. And so when it came to me, I realized, like, one, this is a gift. And two, you know, I gotta make this a teachable moment.
0: This is material.
1: It's material. It's a teachable moment. And so I turned my cameras on to a couple, some strangers, some friends in Lagos for 2 days. And had a revolving door of people who came and talked about just like how culture has influenced their relationships in good and or bad ways. I didn't set out to make a documentary. I actually set out to get like some humorous content to add to whenever I do my third special. Mm-hmm. But when you give people time and space to share in a safe space,
0: they have a lot to say.
1: Larry, I said, ooh. Okay, come on, you all need a hug? Like, mm-hmm. What do we do? Like, and it was just, it was very insightful too, because there were so many things that were being repeated that I was like, oh, this is definitely common, like a perception. And then I'm like really hungry to find those projects that one, if I can add any value to, I will add value to. If I can be a part of, I'll be a part of.
0: What kind of projects are you looking at in this role as a bridge between the continent and Hollywood?
1: I'm looking for stories, one, that I can see myself in them. Any story you watch, that's what, like, universal stories. When you watch a read a script or watch a movie that you're like, oh, you know, that reminds me of my grandfather. Mm-hmm. That reminds me of what it was like when I first got to America. That reminds me, something that I can see myself in, but something that the other generation behind me, if they didn't experience it, it's like, yo, this is here for you. It's kind of like when we were watching like old Nollywood. Mm-hmm. I like the ones that were set in the village. Cause you know, it taught you.
0: They were dramatic.
1: They were very dramatic, but it's

0: taught you village life. Like, how, like, I didn't know that. Yeah. And it's like, ah, so, is she a witch? You know, like, it's like, I don't understand.
1: The answer is yes. Yes, she's like, always a witch.
0: Are witches a thing? But then it's like, what happened? You know? And then, you know, Nollywood has slowly, and then there was a time where, like, Nollywood was trying to, like, kind of get that, like, the white gaze, if mm-hmm. you will. Mm-hmm. I think now we're kind of like, no, we just want to tell our stories. So, I'm very excited to be a producer on a movie called The Fisherman. Brilliant, brilliant, brilliant director, Zoe Martinson. She kills it, and it's a feel-good story. Because, you know, at the end of the day, I'm a comedian, and I think that humor has a really beautiful way of telling us, like, moving us through change mm-hmm. in a way that doesn't feel, it's in your face.
1: It softens the blow.
0: It softens the blow. It's, you know, it's medicine. It's like Robitussin. Oh, Robitussin. You know, it goes out easy. And this is just one of those. And I also like movies that I can play with my mom and my dad.
2: Next, Yvonne Orji and I hit the stage where she keeps it real about bombing tough crowds and learning on the fly.
0: I had to finish my set. I left for home feeling like I will never do this again.
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0: always questioning the chicken's intentions. God forbid a hen just wants to go to the store or something like that. Is that too much to ask?
1: Larry?
0: Chickens cannot...
2: What?
1: What are you doing?
2: I'm trying my comedy here, man.
1: No, please, Larry. Leave the comedy to the professionals. Miko, please. I beg.
0: My sister.
1: No. Just everything with their mic.
0: They're about to start laughing.
1: Everything.
0: Who
1: was about to start laughing?
0: The audience.
1: Were you people about to start laughing? I did not think so. Please.
0: They were. My setup was fire.
1: Okay, you're a journalist. Go and sit. I'm a stand-up. Let me stand. This is CNN African Voices. So, have you always wanted to be a stand-up? Because I saw your jokes. I saw you trying.
0: You know, this is not a joke, but I did try stand-up, and I
1: want to laugh. When did you try stand-up?
0: I tried stand-up maybe 2016. It did not work out.
1: I wonder why. What happened?
0: So I sat down.
1: Yeah, that was a good callback. That was a good callback.
0: Stand-up. What is it called?
1: Punchline.
0: It was all there.
1: Guys, it's okay. Everyone is not good at everything. Stay inside of your lane.
0: But does every comic bomb? Like, are there times you tell jokes and no one is laughing?
1: I mean, the thing about comedy is you know immediately what's working and what's not. Have I bombed?
0: Mm-hmm.
1: Early on, I had to be good when I started. If not, I would never have done it.
0: Right.
1: But early on, when I was still kind of like, am I doing this? Is this my path? Is this real? I did a show and the host forgot my name.
0: Oh, awkward.
1: So she was like, coming to the stage next. You know, I'm just going to bring up somebody that I know and I love. And I was like, and the person she brought up was damn near the headliner.
0: Oh.
1: And I was baby comic. And then after he like rips it and everyone's like, I get up, and I'm just like, hi, everyone. When I tell you, they were like, they started ordering fried chicken wings. Really loud. You know when somebody is just not interested.
0: So they were tuning out of you completely.
1: Maybe. But one thing I know is never let them see you sweat. You better finish your set.
0: Oh, you stuck with it?
1: Heck yeah. I had to finish my set. I left for home feeling like I will never do this again. I went home crying. I was like, God, you can keep these dreams. I don't want them. These are nightmares.
0: Do you have audiences that are just tough? And how do you convert them to laugh?
1: I will say, you know, having friends of color and friends not of color, I will say that your friends that are of the Caucasian persuasion, they're just like, we hope this is going to be funny. Oh my God. They come in with hope. They come in like, you know, make us like, we love comedy. Our brothers and sisters.
0: Right.
1: They're like, oh yeah. How much were these tickets? This thing is funny from day one. In fact, the minute she opens her mouth, if I'm not laughing, and I want the refund. You're like, everybody calm down. So it's just like, you're making my job hard. Like, relax.
0: They have expectations from the jump.
1: From the jump. Like, you can't ease your way in. You can't be, because you got 2 seconds to win them over. And it is what it is. It's
0: What's been the greatest highlight for you?
1: I think as a comic, the thing that you love is the uniformity in the moment when you know a joke is supposed to be funny and you hear the uniformity of laughter.
3: We realize too, we do not miss the pandemic. We had so much time, we finished TV. And still, with all the time we had left, whenever that one number would call, we look at the phone like, I ain't got time for this.
1: As a comic, the whole point is to, every night, know that something is going to happen in a certain place and act like it's the first time. Act like you were surprised by that. When you perfectly curated it, you're manufacturing a moment, but it's a beautiful moment because it's new and true to that audience. And so you have to make it feel new and true to you, even though you're like, I made it that way.
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7: Cut the tape!
1: Daddy, you know, in the beginning I told you I didn't want to get married, and you called me a shovel, but I just want to let you know, I found someone. I've fallen in love, and I think this is it. It's just that he's not from my village.
0: It's from another tribe?
1: No, he's not even from Africa.
0: Ah. Is he from where?
1: You know, you want me to be happy, Abby? I'm very happy.
0: Is it Oyibo?
1: Oh.
0: It's a white man.
1: It's a man.
0: A white man?
1: He's a man.
0: You want to eat vegetables for the rest of your life? Leaves.
1: Is that all white people eat is vegetables?
0: Nailed it.
1: Cut the tape. And then in true comic fashion, you got to say, hey, that's my time. My name is Laura. Hey, you got to say it.
0: Okay.
1: Hey, that's my time. Y'all been great. My name is Larry.
0: Okay, that's my time. Y'all been fantastic. My name's Larry.
1: No. You gotta say like you mean it. Like, okay. They're laughing. Everyone's laughing.
0: Oh. Guys, thank you. Y'all been great. That's my time. My name is Larry.
1: Okay, I see. You got a future. Did you leave me? I was about to say you got a future in journalism.
0: Oh.
1: You have a future in journalism.
0: Out of pockets.
1: No, that was good. That was funny. How you feel?
0: Thank you. I feel good.
1: Yeah, keep your day job though.
0: Crowd work is growing. A lot of people are doing crowd work now.
1: I love crowd work.
0: But you can really mess it up, right?
1: Well, so crowd work is my favorite thing to do. I wanted to do a crowd work special before they became crowd work specials.
8: I think everyone's coupled. I don't think this is... I don't know what's going to work out for you. Welcome to LA.
1: Now it's like people have... You know,
0: now it's mainstream.
1: I was like, you know what I really want to do? I really want to do a special. Or I'm just talking in the crowd and they're like, no, we need jokes. You just have to let it come to you.
0: Oh, wow.
1: And when it does, gotta lean in. And basically, it's just that feeling of trust what you already have, but also trust the energy of the room to give you something new. And I think once you do that, you're in your flow state. You're in alignment. And then you can really have a lot of fun. I love crowd work.
0: What is something that will make people laugh?
1: The truth, the inherent truth in the joke.
0: Say more.
1: The inherent truth of the joke. For instance, in my first special, I had this joke about how the game Taboo doesn't translate across the continent.
0: Right.
1: Because I went home to Nigeria and I tried to play Taboo with my cousins in the village, right?
0: And so
1: you're like, oh, okay, it's something we eat for breakfast. Now, you know the game of Taboo. Mm-hmm. You can't say certain words. Yeah. Da, da, da. So on the word is eggs.
9: The words that they are guessing, it was just not accurate for the words that won those cards. So I'm like, okay, it's something you eat for breakfast. Here to go, yum, cassava, plantain, goat meat.
1: My dual lens, and the truth of that is, it's something you eat for breakfast is still a good prompt, but what you're gonna get back, depending on where you're from, is gonna be different.
0: Away from Hollywood, you've been making so many jokes that I forgot to talk about tennis.
1: Oh my gosh.
0: We've seen you courtside.
1: You mean with my doubles partner, Naomi Osaka?
0: Of course. Name drop.
1: Pa, pa. Much like I'm sure you and many, many, many, many, many kids from the continent, my father introduced me to tennis. Mm-hmm. Because apparently all of our fathers used to play.
0: I don't know why they got into tennis.
1: I was a championship player in Suka. But because I'm Nigerian, I can't just to have a hobby. I really was like, I gotta understand the sport.
10: Oh wow.
1: I gotta dominate the sport. I gotta learn the players. I gotta get a coach. Then I was noticing so many of the black players have a touch point to the continent. So just like NFL Africa, just like NBA Africa have created opportunities on the continent for careers. I'm like, is anyone looking at the continent for that? And so I'm interested in being that person.
0: Studying the continent. Project Serena for a lot of African kids.
1: So you trying to start with me?
0: Sure, let's do it.
1: You playing pickle or paddle or whatever. I can't trust you.
0: I'm only playing paddle because I'm not good enough to play tennis.
1: Mm. And you want to partner with me?
0: I could, yeah.
1: Absolutely. I don't think this will work. First of all,
0: my sister,
1: Kenyans, you're also very like, oh, it's okay. Are you all right? Nigerians, are you mad? We don't have the same energy. I don't think it's going to work.
0: Yeah.
1: But you know,
0: God forbid somebody's polite.
1: Larry, this has been lovely.
0: This has been, oh yeah?
1: I think we're done here.
0: Mercifully, we are in fact done.
1: Mm.
0: Fix your face.
1: No, my face is fixed. My eyes have seen the glory of the coming of the Lord. CNN, African Voices, signing off.
0: Okay, I gotta end the show for real. Thank you.
1: I'm gonna look at this camera for real. Hi, I can put my hair down.
0: If you want to rewatch this chaotic, unhinged show with Yvonne again, or any of our others, they're all on cnn.com/African Voices. I'm Larry Madoy in LA. We'll see you next time.
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0: Welcome to Connecting Africa. I'm Eleni Jokos. This month, we're delving into the impact sport can have on economic growth, investment, and opportunity from rising stars across football, basketball, baseball, and the Olympics. From Africa's first Black Olympic gold medalist, Shambel Abebe Bikila, to Ethiopia's Eliud Kipchoge, and Zimbabwe's Kirsty Coventry. When it comes to the Olympics, Africa has produced some amazing athletes. But did you know that the continent has never held an official Olympic event? Well, that's about to change, as our Victoria Rubadiri has been finding out how this year's Summer Youth Olympic Games are coming to the continent for the first time ever.
1: Brick by brick, seat by seat, venue by venue, final preparations are being made for the Summer Youth Olympic Games at the end of October in Dakar.
2: It's incredibly symbolic because the continent has been producing amazing sports competition, right, including the FIFA World Cup and many others. For the first time, Senegal will be on the map. Continent will be on the map.
3: I have the great pleasure to say it's time for Africa.
1: Senegal won the bid in 2018. Senegal. With an Olympic event built around a vision of legacy, youth, and long-term impact.
4: Having that in Senegal, it looks like having that in all African countries. And it's made us proud, of course, but it made all African countries proud, all Africans.
5: Let's go to the stadium.
1: Sophie Ndiaye is overseeing the venue where athletics, boxing, and the rugby sevens will be held.
5: The grandstand, you have a maximum capacity of 8,000 people. And then you have the arena on the backside that we'll go after. Overall standing, you can have 26,000 people.
1: From refurbished stadiums to new athlete accommodation to transport and logistics systems designed for a global audience, investments that organizers say should last long after the games.
4: Mainly we focus on refurbishment. Why refurbishment is important in regarding sport facilities. We had in the country a lack of investment in terms of sports, but we take the opportunity of the games to refurbish and to rebuild most of them. It means that those contributions are impacting sport development in the country for the games, but more long time after the games.
1: The game's biggest legacy may not be what's being built in concrete, but in its people. Youth from across the continent have been brought to Dakar to learn how

0: proud to deliver a global event.
1: If there is one legacy that this event will leave a lasting impact on Dakar, but also the continent, is the workforce and the talents that will have been revealed in the meantime. So we have created a program for educating and coaching young talents from Senegal, but from the whole continent, on the very specific demands of an event, for that matter, the Youth Games. But these expertise will be able to be disseminating across the continent for sport.
0: But delivering an event at this scale doesn't come without its challenges.
1: I'd say it's probably close to 5,000 people that will have to come from outside into Senegal Dakar.
2: How important is it to have intra-African travel and movement of these athletes?
1: We're relying on also the Continental Association of National Olympic Committees in Africa to help us. Why not having a few charter flights from different destinations? So these are the type of elements we're looking into.
0: As the countdown to the Games begins, Dakar is set to emerge onto the world stage. New buildings and infrastructure are in place. A new generation of young people have been trained.
1: It's a very young continent. It's a very dynamic continent. It's a very energetic continent. So I don't see any reason why people would not have even more desire to host after the Youth Games in Dakar. But it always starts with people. But it takes people to say, we're going to host and we're going to find a way to do it.
0: Across Senegal, excitement is building. It will be a historic event, a first that Africa is hoping won't be the last.
3: Up next, from the Olympics to baseball, how the continent plans to grow the bat and ball game.
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0: Welcome back. The bat and ball game of baseball may not be the first sport people associate with Africa, but that is starting to change. Across the continent, new leagues, training programs, and grassroots initiatives are trying to build the game from the ground up. Our correspondent, Victoria Rubadiri, reports on how baseball in Abuja, Nigeria, is creating lots of opportunities.
1: Young athletes are stepping up to the plate in Abuja to prove they have what it takes to play baseball.
2: Baseball teaches you a lot about perseverance, about consistency, hard work, how you need to be at the top of your game always.
1: Abuja's Diplomatic Dodgers took on the Niger State baseball team in the North Regional Finals in May.
3: Over 30-something years now, we've been playing and we've been growing. In Nigeria, we have actively, of the 35 states, we have 18 states that are actively, you know, involved in baseball.
4: Nigeria is one of the 27 members of the World Baseball and Softball Confederation for Africa, or WBSC Africa, which is the continent's governing body for baseball, softball, and baseball 5.
3: We have about 45,000 registered baseballers on the continent, and we have over 400 clubs across the continent, so, and the numbers are growing.
4: A former baseball player himself, Uche Odozor, founded the Diplomatic Dodgers Baseball and Softball Club in Abuja in 2023 and currently serves as the president of WBSC Africa.
3: A lot of us today are very successful business people because we have believed in the principle of hard work, the principle of commitment, respect, dignity, values, most importantly. And these are the things that drive business, that moves you from the baseball pitch, which we consider that is that diamond, and treasure it, and then being able to advance the gospel to the young generations that are coming. And that is exactly what we are doing today.
4: But to make it to the pros, Odozor says athletes must be given the opportunity to play baseball from a young age.
3: In our development program, we have decentralized it, and our focus actually remains the school and the female. And we have a very large pool of very young, you know, Africans that are very passionate about these sports.
5: Superstars in the making.
4: Both state and private schools in Abuja are introducing youngsters to the sport with the help of Odozor's baseballership program.
5: Good, let's go.
6: In a population of a school like this, where we have both the junior and senior secondary school up to about 5,000 children, that there are opportunities there, great opportunities, not just football. Not everybody can play football. But if they have the opportunity of playing baseball, it gives them a bigger opportunity to become, you know, something greater in life.
5: Okay, play ball.
4: Along with opportunities for personal growth, there is immense economic potential within baseball. A report by the market research company Future Data Stats found the global baseball market is worth $15 billion. It says Africa could further tap into this market by increasing sports initiatives and international partnerships.
7: Over the last few years, there have been coaches and trainers coming from places like the US, Japan.
4: However, as more players are wanting the opportunity to bat, many are acutely aware of the economic strain of the game.
3: A lot of the kids are coming from outskirts. So what it means is that you have to provide, you know, transportation for them to come. Sometimes moving within Africa to play another African nation is more expensive than even leaving for Europe to go and play in Europe and America. There has to be an Africa visa free for sporting engagements. Why do I have to pay to get a visa to go to South Africa to go and play for 10 days? It just doesn't add up.
4: When it comes to the hefty price tag of equipment, the Diplomatic Dodgers are attempting to lower the cost by localizing manufacturing.
7: Everything is expensive, whether it's the bats, it's the uniform is expensive, the gloves. But what has happened now is we have the capacity to produce gloves locally, and it's been produced in Abuja. And there is efforts to create more and more, expand the capacities.
4: Keeping their eye on the ball, they see the potential of the sport for athletes across the continent.
3: Africa actually holds the future of baseball in terms of the kind of numbers that we have. over 65% of the young population of Africans are right under 30, 25 years. And of course, you know, we have the fastest growing youth population. So the Africa youths are very, very endowed. They have the quality. They are very resilient. They are very committed. And most importantly, very passionate about baseball. And what we are looking at today is not just baseball. What we are looking at today is a movement of African athletes in this space. And it is left for the business-minded people to tap into this opportunity.
0: When we come back, how investors are being offered the opportunity to purchase their own basketball club.
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0: Welcome back. I'm Eleni Jokos. Basketball is a growing and popular sport across the continent. It's also a booming business, generating massive revenues, contributing to economic growth, and creating thousands of jobs. NBA Africa, the official body overseeing the game on the continent, including a clubs competition called the Basketball Africa League, says that since 2021, the league contributed over $250 million to Africa's economy, a figure that NBA Africa says is set to grow to $5.4 billion by 2034. It has led to the creation of almost 37,000 jobs, and it could create over 650,000 jobs over the next 10 years. Now, NBA Africa is set to grow the business even further, as I've been finding out on a recent visit to Rwanda's capital, Kigali. As night falls over Kigali, basketball fans are descending on this vast arena. It's Basketball Africa League weekend, and inside the venue is a buzz with excitement. The league, a series of matches, has become an important first step in growing the game across the continent.
12: The Basketball Africa League has been around for about 6 years. It was a proof of concept that has proven a couple of things. One, that Africa is ready, that there's demand for a sports brand, entertainment brand that we can have on the continent at a premium level.
0: The league is a professional basketball competition with 12 teams from across Africa. Over the course of a season, the 12 clubs play 48 games across four cities: Rabat, Dakar, Pretoria, and Kigali.
13: Thousands of fans are gathered here in Kigali to watch the Rwandan Tigers play against Morocco's FUS Rabat. And this is the kind of excitement and joy that the NBA is trying to replicate across the African continent.
12: Today, where we are, after seeing the growth, both in terms of attendance, in terms of partnerships, in terms of viewership, now is the time to go to the next 5 years, which is why we're in Kigali to talk about franchises.
0: Among the fans are investors who've been invited to take a stake in the game's future. They're being offered a franchise, the right to own and operate a team in the league. The goal is to turn the game of basketball into a long-term sports business model across Africa.
12: It's a more commercially relevant structure compared to what we have today. So you have recurring revenue models that teams can actually tap into, whether it's merchandising, whether it's ticketing, media and broadcasting partnerships, events, they can host events, they can have digital programming and all other avenues to really make money.
10: So how much is the franchise fee?
12: Well, it's a bidding process. So we have teams that are going to be bidding. We'll see what the bidding process produces. But this is, in the tens of millions of dollars.
14: But for the league and the franchise to succeed, Africa needs state-of-the-art facilities. By day, you see the expanse of what Rwanda has built and what is possible. A 45,000-seat sports stadium used for football, athletics, concerts and major events. Behind it, the 10,000-capacity BK Arena, where basketball and other games are played. And right next door is the recently opened Zaria Court, built by this man, Masai Ujiri.
15: Eleni, this is it. This is what we wanted to create, and lots of people have played a big part in it, and I'm so glad, you are able to, step foot on it.
14: Zaria Court is a community and hospitality hub with a multi-purpose court hosting numerous sporting events, festivals, and concerts. The complex also features a hotel, restaurants, a gym, and co-working spaces. Masai believes that for Africa to succeed in the business of sport, Rwanda's sports model has to be replicated across the continent.
15: Well, it has to be in Nairobi, it has to be in Lagos, it has to be in Abidjan, in Accra, in Johannesburg. There's no other choice. If this works here, look at the BAL coming here. Concerts. It has to get to other countries so we can create a tour, so we really commercialize and create economic value, to this whole ecosystem.
14: Back in the BK Arena, you really see what is possible. Young Africans getting to play in a professional league and young fans being inspired to potentially become the next generation of players and possible leaders of the continent's sporting ambitions.
0: Mark Tatum is the Deputy Commissioner and Chief Operating Officer of the NBA. He's been telling me about their franchise plans for the continent.
16: The African market is so important. 11 of the 20 fastest growing economies in the world, a young population, rapidly growing population. And so for us, we see this as a terrific opportunity to really take basketball and make it a driver of economies and economic growth and jobs. We started the Basketball Africa League back in 2021. This is our sixth season. It's a record-breaking season. In that time, Eleni, we've actually generated $250 million of GDP growth and activity on the continent, as well as 37,000 jobs. So when you think about it, when we bring these games into markets like Kigali, and we played in Pretoria, South Africa, in Rabat, Morocco, in Dakar, Senegal, and in Cairo, Egypt, there are these different businesses and entrepreneurs that spring up around it. Entrepreneurs who focus on businesses around ticketing and marketing and transportation. So that's the economic impact that we're having. And it's projected to grow much, much more than that over the next several years.
10: I want to talk about the transition into BAL's franchise model. And I'm wondering how much interest you're seeing from investors at this
16: point. We are seeing a ton of interest on people wanting to become one of the first ever permanent franchise owners of the Basketball Africa League. As you know, right now the league is an open league. So every year there are 12 teams, 12 of the best club teams from 12 different countries. But those teams can change every single year because it's based purely on qualification. We've seen so much record success in record attendance, record viewership, social media engagement. So we think now is the right time to establish permanent franchises in the biggest markets on the continent of Africa. And what that will do is it will establish a permanent foothold for teams to establish their brand and to engage with fans, to build new infrastructure in these cities, to invest in grassroots programs and grassroots development programs. So we think that now is the right time. And we're here at the BL Investor Day, our first ever Investor Day, where there are about 100 or so prospective investors that are talking to us about our vision for what the Basketball Africa League will become.
10: What's the mix between local African investors and international investors?
16: It's a good mix. Yeah. I think what's important for us, there are many, many local African investors, and I think that's important to us, is having the right partner in the right cities, people who are who know how to operate businesses, who understand the communities that we want to have these franchises in. And so really there's global interest. There's interest from North America, from Europe, from Asia, from the Middle East, but there's a ton of African interest as well. And we think that's important to have that localized ownership group.
0: Up next, the international investors and their plans to build sports stadiums across the continent.
17: Need a good laugh? We know a place. 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And the punchline? 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

0: Welcome back. In 2024, Africa's sports economy was valued at $12 billion and projected to grow to $20 billion by 2035. Several investors are eyeing an opportunity. Among them is the International Finance Corporation, a member of the World Bank Group, and Proparco, a subsidiary of the French Development Agency. They are jointly investing $50 million in Helios Sports and Entertainment. IFC's managing director, Makhtar Diop, says the aim is to create jobs and build the stadiums needed for one of Africa's fastest growing creative sectors.
1: We think that as we are going, we can think that we'll be able to do $1 billion a year in a creative industry if you add fashion, if you add sports, if you add music, if you add media.
0: So the money is actually there and there's appetite.
1: Yes, there is appetite. And you take the risk.
0: And you take the risk, right? You're the risk takers. It's great. Let me ask you this. Then, what does it mean for job creation?
1: That
0: how many jobs?
1: Any sports event in Africa, from the person who is selling food going to the stadium, for the person who is transporting people going to the stadium, from the people who are preparing the team, and the list, from all the people who are training to become part of the A team. This is a whole industry. It creates jobs.
0: There's a big risk, and I guess one of the downsides to all of this is creating white elephants. How do you ensure, from the lessons that we've seen in other markets that have built a lot of stadiums to host, one-off events, to not make the same mistakes?
1: Absolutely. And it's proven today. We have a proof of concept that when it's managed by the private sector, it makes a huge difference than it's managed by the public sector. Why? Because if you are a private sector, you know that you're connecting with two operators. You are talking to manager of music stars. You can talk to Yusundur, organize a tour for him throughout Africa. So, with people doing that, if you have the preachers coming on Sunday and using
0: after a rock concert on the Saturday basketball
1: the day after, and people like weddings, which are important. So you can, and when you have a big conference, a business conference, that can be used. So there is multi-purpose, and I think it's important to do things, to have arenas that can be used for multi-purpose, and second, to give it to the professional to do it. Government are not good in managing this.
0: And that's it for this month's Connecting Africa. If you want to know more about the subjects we cover on this program, you can check out our website. Until next month, from me, Eleni Djokos, let's keep on connecting.
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3: As global uncertainty puts pressure on the world economy, the Gulf is betting big on growth.
4: Direct domestic investment in the national economy is not an option, but a priority.
5: I'm Eleni Jokas, and this month on Marketplace Middle East, from billion-dollar entertainment projects in Abu Dhabi to supermarket giants quietly rerouting supply chains, we take a look at how resilience has become big business.

0: The Strait of Hormuz has long been seen as the world's energy artery. But as disruption in the waterway continues, the Gulf is now facing a different challenge: how to keep everything else moving. From new shipping links through Oman, a new pipeline to Fujairah, and overland routes crossing the Gulf, new trade routes are being created across land, sea, and air to bypass the strait. For some businesses in the region, adaptation is no longer a backup plan. It's become key to their survival. At first glance, it looks like business as usual inside one of the Gulf's biggest supermarket chains, Spinneys. Shelves are full, customers are shopping. But behind the scenes, one of the region's most complex supply chain operations is being rapidly rewired.
1: My name is Sunil Kumar. I'm the CEO of Spinneys. Normally, we get 180 to 200 containers per month. And of course, every day we receive almost 6 to 10 containers, an anticipated stock holding. And suddenly, everything got stuck.
0: For a company with deep roots across the Middle East, this is not its first experience with crisis. Spinneys has navigated conflict and economic turbulence, but this time the disruption is hitting closer to home, forcing the company to rethink how food reaches the UAE.
1: UAE do not have its own self-reliance on the food. Almost 90% of the food is being imported. It is so important and crucial for the brand to have a supply chain, resilient and committed supply chain inbuilt into the system. We didn't anticipate this, but what made us overcome the crisis was immediately think alternative solutions. We had before the Red Sea crisis, as far as containers is concerned, but we never had an air freight issues. Within 2 days' time, luckily, the passenger's plane, which was going for repatriating people from UAE, and those flights, particularly Emirates and Etihad, were giving us an option to bring the air freighted products.
0: The response has been fast, but also expensive. The company has turned to air freight, alternative ports, and even a 7,000 kilometer land route from Europe, all to keep products moving and shelves fully stocked.
1: When the Fujairah and Khorfakkan port became a bottleneck, and we were looking at the other options, we looked at an option from UK, a shorter shelf life. So biscuits normally getting a 6 months to 1 year shelf life, or maximum 1.5 years shelf life. So, but we wanted to bring the biscuits and the snacks much closer to the production date, because then the quality and the eating experience will be different. So we looked at a transport option, and the transport option was to bring from our warehouse in UK, load it, the truck will come all the way to Turkey, and from Turkey through ferry to Saudi Arabia, from Saudi Arabia again by the truck into UAE. First shipment took 17 days, but the second shipment now it is coming within 13 to 15 days. That is the best option. We are going to continue that option for the shorter shelf life products instead of having a 45 days sailing through sea.
0: What started as a response to crisis has also become a test of how far companies here can adapt under pressure. For Spinneys, the crisis hasn't changed its long-term strategy, but has reinforced a more resilient supply chain moving forward.
1: One of the things we learned from this crisis is, because it's a brand, very resilient, and our suppliers and manufacturers who work with the Spinneys is always supportive. And whenever there is a problem, they always try to help us, including authorities. So it is a very resilient way of managing the supply chain and availability. This crisis, I believe that it is not in our hands. What is in our hands is the plan to go further, and expansion plan of the UAE. We are planning exactly as it has been scheduled. And we are going to open Kuwait. We are opening more stores in Saudi Arabia. We are looking at Oman, and we are also opening in Philippines end of the year. So we are going ahead with the expansion plan. This crisis doesn't have much an impact on our expansion plan and strategy because we believe this economy can bounce back.
0: Spinneys isn't the only company betting on that recovery. Up next, why the company behind one of the world's most immersive entertainment experiences is choosing Abu Dhabi for its first international expansion.
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1: Welcome back to Marketplace Middle East. I'm Eleni Jarkos. From Formula One to Warner Brothers World to the upcoming Disney theme park resort, Abu Dhabi has spent years building itself as a global entertainment destination. Now the company behind the Sphere is choosing the UAE capital for its first expansion outside the United States. Becky Anderson sat down with the man driving that strategy, Mohammed Al Mubarak, to find out why Abu Dhabi is still making big bets on entertainment.
2: The timing of this announcement is significant, coming as it does just weeks after the US-Israel war with Iran. Iran's attacks here on the Gulf, not least here in the UAE. Why announce now? What message does this send about investor confidence and business continuity here in Abu Dhabi?
3: What it says is that we are long-term thinkers. What it says is that when we have a strategy, it's robust, it's clear, has a very clear vision of where we want to go. And like any strategy, you're always going to have some road bumps. In the past, whether it's during the economic crisis in the early 2000s, whether it was the pandemic with COVID, and where we are right now, not only have we passed through it, but we have grown and understood ourselves and where we want to go even better. And it's the exact same thing.
1: For Abu Dhabi, the Sphere isn't just about entertainment. The $1.7 billion project is designed to drive tourism, create jobs, and expand the Emirates' growing creative economy.
3: It is just another piece of the large puzzle. We announced last year Disney. Harry Potter is under construction as we speak. Guggenheim is under construction, and we hope to open that at the end of this year. That hasn't stopped. I'm sure the world looked at this time and basically thought, you know what, this is completely going to demoralize the sector as a whole. So I'm very excited that this canvas is going to create massive opportunities. We're going to be creating our own content, films that are going to be highlighted at the Sphere Abu Dhabi. We're going to be creating our own performances, and that is going to create new business opportunities. Designers, artists, sound insulators, and the list goes on. It does have a significant ripple effect. Yes, during this time, we experienced things that we didn't experience in our history. But we were ready for it. Our leadership had a very clear direction. There's a very famous word that His Highness Sheikh Mohammed said, "Let chilun hem," do not worry. We trust that. During this period, all our cultural institutions remained opened. Why they remained opened? Because when we say culture is the building blocks of our society, we believe it, we act it, we live it. You know, whether it was 1,000 visitors to the museum or 100 visitors. That moment of them going to the museum and it was seen as a safe haven, as a civic place to connect you to your culture and to your people.
2: When we spoke at the end of last year, we talked about the Sphere, but much of the focus was on the, you know, the major addition to the Saadiyat Cultural District. I'm talking about the Guggenheim Abu Dhabi, of course. Given the regional instability, since we last spoke, has anything changed in terms of Abu Dhabi's cultural expansion plans?
3: The Guggenheim Abu Dhabi is a major piece of the puzzle when it comes to our cultural strategy. It is our contemporary art museum. Construction has not stopped. The collection has not stopped. We continuously collect from artists from all over the world. Hiring has not stopped, and we are still on a path to open the end of this year.
2: When you talk about the Emirates' long-term vision, obviously the Sphere, Disney, Guggenheim, Abu Dhabi, all of these are part of that long-term vision. So when you fast forward 10 years, what's your message?
3: My message is that we're a global destination, but we are grounded with our culture and our heritage. And that's who we are. That's always going to be who we are. And we are a place that is home for everybody.
1: 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But for many here, the response isn't to pull back. It is to keep building for the long term. And that's it for Marketplace Middle East. 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From me, Eleni Jokos, I'll see you next time.
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1: Hello and welcome to Marketplace Africa, The Link, where we cover the biggest economic trends impacting the continent. I'm Zain Asher. When it comes to selling livestock, physical auctions have long been the norm. Now, digital platforms are providing access and opportunity for livestock farmers across South Africa. Take a look. In South Africa, livestock trading, once a purely physical, localized endeavor, is going digital.
2: Good day, everyone. My name is Khalifa Ditebe, the founder and the director of Agro Queen, and we are based here in Kuruman.
1: For Tlafeo Ditebe, farming is written into her DNA, but as a third-generation producer, she is the first woman in her lineage to take the helm and the first to use technology to dismantle age-old barriers. Operating from a remote corner of the Northern Cape, Ditebe's growth was often constrained by infrastructure. Selling livestock beyond the local community meant a long, expensive, and risky journey to a physical auction.
2: Imagine traveling from a far distance only for you to go to an auction. When you get there, a live auction, when you get there, the per kilo, the rents per kilo is not that good looking. Because of you know that you know you paid for these costs, and you travel for this long, your diesel as well. When you get there, you've got no choice but just to end up letting your things go, even if you're not happy with the rents per kilo. However, if it's in the online auction, your cattle will just be here next to you. You don't need to be traveling. There's also more buyers as well.
1: Ditebe isn't alone. Across the continent, digital platforms now are connecting small-scale farmers to an entirely new marketplace. One of the platforms at the center of this shift is SwiftV, a technology company that is digitizing the value chain.
3: We will do anywhere between 6 and 10 digital auctions across sub-Saharan Africa on a given day. And with the foot and mouth that's happening, one of our auctions is actually a biosecure, purely digital auction, which is on the right over there. It's all done remotely with a live auctioneer. And through that, we allow farmers to trade even in the FMD crisis that's happening in South Africa at the moment.
1: Launched in 2019, Luck says the platform now facilitates between $118 million to $237 million in annual trade. But for the founders, the real success lies in financial inclusion and empowering small-scale farmers.
3: We're a growing industry and we are digitizing the whole value chain. We have at least 40,000 smallholder farmers on our platform through our books. But we're proudest of the smallholder farmers who become commercial farmers.
1: One of those success stories is Malusi Duncan Serapelwane, a former teacher who left the classroom in 2002 to pursue his passion for Bonsmara cattle. He has become a veteran breeder and a mentor to the next generation.
4: I know the breeding values of that cow, everything about that cow.
1: Based on the border of Botswana, he adopted technology early to scale his business. While he likes the tradition of the auction ring, he says the hybrid approach has expanded his client footprint by thousands of kilometers.
4: The farmers cannot be present at the auction on the day, but they'll rather opt to go online. So that online thing also, it's helping us. I've got people who normally give me calls from outside South Africa who could not come to the auction, Zimbabwe. I know next week I'll be playing with another guy in Marais at the golf day of the AGM of the Bonsmara. He got to understand and to know about me through online auction.
1: Beyond the sale, the digital shift is changing how lenders and buyers perceive value. By maintaining a transparent digital record of data and sales, farmers are building the credibility needed to secure their financial future.
4: People start to go online and say, "You, Duncan's auction was, the average in the first year was about 70,000, and there were so many people in that particular auction and everything was sold. Now, 2 years down the line, the auction, is the average is about 85 and all the bulls were still sold. So basically that tells the bank, that tells the farmer, that tells everybody that there's something good in this man.
1: This shift goes well beyond convenience.
5: What SwiftFee is doing is really exciting because you've got hundreds of millions of people that are outside formal financial systems. Around the continent for millennia, people have been storing value in cattle. And that's also meant that much of the capital in rural areas has been locked and unable to be used for securing loans. And so by opening this up and making sure that they don't have to travel with large sums of money or with their product, what you're really doing is unlocking tremendous potential and creating a model that can be replicated across the continent.
1: Dithebe believes digital auctions are the ultimate equalizer for her brand, a tool to democratize the industry and ensure that in the modern marketplace, the quality of the herd is the only thing that counts.
2: It's fair for all of us. So you are able to know that you know, whoever is buying from you is not really going to know who you are, but they're going to focus more on what? On quality. So only probably when you deliver to them, you know, then they're going to say, okay, this is the individual that bought from. But however, remember that the most important thing that they are focusing on is quality.
1: Up next, how one company is building their e-mobility business across East Africa.
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0: When it comes to the EV market across sub-Saharan Africa, the sale of electric two-wheelers has shown pronounced growth. We sat down with Josh Whale, the CEO and co-founder of Ampersand, an e-mobility player on the continent since 2016, to talk about the complexities and opportunities in building out this next phase of growth. Take a look.
1: So what's unique about the African context, if you look across to India and other places in the global south or the global north, is that the EV industry here is very much commercial. Hi, I'm Josh Whale. I'm the CEO and co-founder at Ampersand. Ampersand essentially is actually an energy company. So what Ampersand does, we provide a network of battery swap stations. We develop and build battery packs, which we rent out to riders from those battery swap stations, and offer a mixture of our own motorcycles that we build, but we also power other companies' motorcycles. So today we're in Rwanda and in Kenya, so principally around Kigali and Nairobi. We're serving around 8,500 customers today with about 22,000 battery swaps in a day. And our customers are covering about 1 million kilometers every day. We had to build a swap network and work out how to operate that. We had to build the software to manage the fleet in the back end. I think what's so exciting about the sector is that there is still so much technology development happening. And so one of the core benefits of being vertically integrated, think of it this way, in each battery and each vehicle and the software, there are thousands of different parameters and product material decisions, of design decisions. And if you layer on top of that, all of this new technology, new battery chemistries, new cells that are constantly coming out. So a key advantage that we have is that we're able to make those decisions and integrate them all the way from the customer experience, through the financials, through the swaps. The math of going electric on a spreadsheet is extremely compelling, but you've got to also understand what the reality is of that day-to-day for customers. It's working 12-hour days on very challenging roads, carrying heavy loads, and those customers themselves, they're very reliant on the vehicle working, because that reliability, they're going to work day in, day out, and put food on the table at the end of every day is absolutely essential. Delivering on the math, if you like, and translating that into a real-world product, into a real-world service that is reliable, that is dependable, and that is profitable, is a very big technical challenge. It's a very big operational challenge. So solving those key challenges and staying ahead of new technology and taking advantage of new technology is where we really excel. And it's not just in the batteries, it's also in the software that manages the whole fleet. For example, we're using AI to optimize and predictively manage the charging network. Just that has reduced our CapEx needs by about 20%. So since we sold the first electric motorcycle in May 2019, we've doubled or tripled in size every year since then. The vision of that we have for Ampersand and the broader ecosystem is that there are multiple different vehicles and multiple different solutions to tailor to different markets. And we think that diversity is healthy. It's an incredibly exciting time in the sector. But for us, we certainly want to see all motorcycles that are used commercially in Africa electric within 10 years. We think that that's absolutely possible. We could probably grow about 6x year on year, realistically, without starting to compromise on those values and the value of the brand. So we absolutely believe that we can solve this problem, but we're eager to do it alongside partners. So that includes franchise battery swap stations, that includes working with third-party motorcycle manufacturers. And if everybody focuses on what they do best, we can absolutely get the job done.
0: All right, that does it for us here on Marketplace Africa. Remember, you can keep up with us on social media and online as well. I'm Zain Asher. I'll see you next time in the Marketplace.
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3: Hello, I'm Brian Abel, live in Washington. Welcome to CNN Newsroom. Here's what's ahead. Officials from Pakistan are in Tehran for negotiations, the latest sign that the Trump administration is still considering Iran's proposal. Plus this. India's cockroach youth movement is gaining steam as protesters join the party's leader in the capital. And thousands in Madrid come out to see Pope Leo. His message to the youth and the world on his first day in Spain.
4: Live from Washington, D.C., this is CNN Newsroom with Brian Abel.
3: Pakistani mediators have arrived in Iran for a new round of negotiations on behalf of the United States. It comes after Iran said the talks were at a deadlock, and despite a new volley of strikes between U.S. and Iranian forces. The U.S. military says it shot down 2 Iranian attack drones on Saturday that threatened traffic in the critical Strait of Hormuz. It's just a day after the U.S. intercepted ballistic missiles and drones fired by Iran toward the Strait and Gulf. U.S. Central Command says it also launched its own attacks. This here, video showing U.S. forces hitting Iranian radar sites that monitor shipping in the Strait of Hormuz. CENTCOM said the strikes were to defend against further attacks. Iran's foreign ministry describes the strikes, quote, as a clear violation of the April 8 ceasefire and an act of military aggression against the sovereignty and territorial integrity of the Islamic Republic of Iran. CNN's Julia Benbrook reports.
5: This recent exchange of fire leads to a lot of questions about the ceasefire and the peace negotiations, which seem to be at an impasse right now. As a top Iranian official tells CNN, those negotiations are deadlocked over $24 billion in frozen Iranian assets. Now, the most recent comments we've heard from President Donald Trump on all of this came in an interview with NBC's Meet the Press, where he was asked if the Iranians are so desperate to make a deal, which he has said repeatedly, why have they not yet accepted his terms? Take a listen to part of this exchange. This is with NBC's Kristen Welker.
6: You have been saying for months, Mr. President, that Iran is begging to make a deal.
7: True.
6: They are so desperate to make a deal. Why haven't they made a deal with you yet?
7: Because it's a very hard thing for them. They've had great independence. They've dealt with very weak and ineffective leadership on behalf of the United States and other countries, frankly, that allowed them to get away with murder. And I think they can't believe they're in the situation where they've been virtually decapitated.
5: He then went on to say that the Iranians are strong and proud, and while it might take a while, he believes that ultimately they will have no choice but to make a deal. Now, when it comes to timeline, shortly after those first joint U.S.-Israel strikes back in February, he said again and again that this conflict would end very soon. Now, in this interview, approximately 3 months later, he says that he believes that he's moving quickly, that these things take time, sometimes even years, to resolve. Now, one of the last major updates on the negotiations coming from the White House was we learned last week, about a week ago, that officials said that Trump had sent back a proposed deal with Iran asking for tougher language when it comes to Iran's nuclear commitments and its pledge to reopen the Strait of Hormuz. U.S. allies in the Gulf were briefed on some of those conversations, and one foreign official told our team that those changes centered around a U.S. desire for assurances in those areas. Traveling with the president in New Jersey, Julia Benbrook, CNN.
3: And now to the rising death toll in Lebanon, where

0: Israel says it's targeting Hezbollah strongholds. The Lebanese health ministry says nearly 3,600 people have been killed since March 2nd. That's despite a U.S. brokered ceasefire between Israel and Lebanon. Iran is condemning a recent Israeli strike that killed several Lebanese soldiers, including an army general. Tehran said it shows that Israel considers Lebanon and all its components fair game. Meanwhile, family members have bid their final goodbye to a seven-month-old boy who Palestinians say was shot dead by Israeli troops. The boy was laid to rest on Saturday, a day after his family's car was hit by bullets near the West Bank city of Hebron. Palestinian officials say the baby's parents were injured. His father says the shooting was not an accident.
1: What happened to us is not a matter of an apology. What happened is not that shots were fired by mistake and led to this tragedy. An apology in this case would amount to clearing a criminal perpetrator. To say it happened by mistake, that I didn't know you were coming here, or that the bullet passed through by accident, no, there is no such thing as by mistake in this case.
0: Israel's military says the soldiers believed the car was accelerating towards them before opening fire. It also says the incident is under review. Ukraine's president is set to meet his top European allies in the hours ahead. The French presidency says the leaders of Germany, France, and Britain will hold talks in London before a joint meeting with President Volodymyr Zelensky. The statement says the leaders will focus on coordinating their support for Ukraine and increasing pressure on Moscow. The talks come after Russian President Vladimir Putin rejected Mr. Zelensky's proposal to meet face-to-face. U.S. Defense Secretary Pete Hegseth criticizing European allies as he marked the 82nd anniversary of the D-Day landings. He was at an American cemetery in France along with American and French officials. The site is near the Normandy beaches where the tide of World War II changed, leading to the defeat of the Nazis. D-Day anniversaries are usually a showcase of Allied unity, but while honoring U.S. service members, Hegseth accused European nations of allowing a so-called invasion of immigrants.
2: Sadly, today, different European beaches are stormed by different dangerous ideologies. Beaches in Spain, in Italy, in Greece, and Bulgaria, boats and men arrive. When will European capitals do something about that invasion? Or is it too late? I pray not, and I believe not.
0: Police in Toledo, Ohio, searching for suspects after a beloved community event ended in gun violence and chaos. Police say a local festival was upended by two shooters who were, quote, probably shooting at each other. 12 people were hit by bullets in the apparent crossfire, with two in critical condition. All of them are expected to survive. Officials are asking for information.
3: I'm feeling good about where we're at right now, but we're going to need the community's help when the time comes. A bunch of people were out there that can probably help us with our investigation. We'll take all the information there is. All right, but as far as who we're looking for, what we've collected and all that so far, that's for another time.
0: There is a sad ending to the week-long saga of an American college student missing in Japan. Search and rescue volunteers have located the 20-year-old's body in a mountainous area near Kyoto. CNN's Jen Sullivan has the details.
4: It was supposed to be a celebration, the Higginbotham family traveling from Alabama to Japan to celebrate their youngest son's high school graduation. But the trip turned into a tragedy when their oldest son went missing. After days of searching, the body of 20-year-old James Weston Higginbotham was found Saturday. His family posting on Facebook saying in part, "Our family is heartbroken to share that Weston was found deceased by a volunteer search and rescue group in a mountainous area outside of Kyoto. The grief we feel is impossible to put into words." Weston was a college student at Auburn University. He disappeared on May 29th after getting into an argument with his mom over the environmental impact of her use of AI. His mother spoke to CNN's Aaron Burnett Friday night before his body was found.
5: He turned off his locations, so the police were able to track through CCTV video that he stopped at the Yamashina station.
4: The multi-day search involved more than 100 police officers, canine units, and helicopters. On Saturday, the family launched their own search efforts with help from local residents and a hired search and rescue team. His family focused their search in a mountainous area because they said Weston loved nature and hiking and thought that's where he may have gone.
5: He just loves to go outside and go for a walk at a trail or go for a small hike, no matter what time of day. That's just fun to him.
4: His family thanking the volunteers who helped them look for him on their Facebook page, closing out their message by saying, "Thank you for your thoughts, prayers, and support. We will need them now more than ever. We will always love you, Weston." I'm Jen Sullivan reporting.
0: A youth-led satirical political movement is gaining momentum across India. The Cockroach Janatam Party held its first protest Saturday in New Delhi to express anger over limited job opportunities and India's educational system. Protesters are specifically calling for the resignation of the country's education minister. He has faced scrutiny over recurring scandals involving student exams.
6: I want to ask our education minister, Dharmendra Pradhan, five children have died by suicide, yet you have not resigned. Aren't you ashamed? How many more student suicides are you waiting for before taking responsibility? This movement will continue until you resign. We will take this movement across the country.
0: The group's 30-year-old founder says he started it as a joke last month after India's Chief Justice called unemployed young people cockroaches. And with nearly 40% of Indian graduates age 25 and under without work, it's quickly becoming one of the largest online movements criticizing Prime Minister Narendra Modi's government. With us to digest all of this, live from Delhi, is Seema Chisti, editor at The Wire. Seema, thank you for joining us. The origin of the name of this movement, it kind of reminds me of the deplorables here in the U.S., a group of ardent Trump supporters embracing an insult. But that may be where the comparisons end. Can you first just provide an overview of the beginnings of this party?
7: Sure. So, as you said, this is pretty much like embracing the insult of being referred to as cockroaches by the Supreme Court Chief Justice, who in a casual remark, it's not part of a written order, but in a casual remark said that a lot of unemployed youth in India are cockroaches and parasites, and they're lazy, they're up to no good, and they join social media and they become activists. And he later clarified and tried to kind of, because it was just such an outrage. But you had this person who's studying in Boston who picked it up and said, yes, we are lazy, we're unemployed. And he just did it. And before you knew it, in about 3 weeks, and as we speak, if I'm not mistaken, they already have 22 million followers on Instagram. And that kind of just became, if not a movement, a kind of moment to reflect on this horrendous crisis of the education system in India with the examination. As you probably all know, that examinations are very central to the kind of India story, because they're the only way really to break social immobility, to get jobs and to progress in life. With that being so severely compromised as it has been over a number of years, but particularly now as there are exams and re-exams, you just had what should otherwise be the demographic dividend of India exploding. So the context is an insulting remark by the Chief Justice and a deep kind of a crisis that was there with examinations. And of course, the economic crisis that India faces of jobless growth and nothing really taking off, and particularly the last year being very bad economically. So I think all of that has just found focus in this online meme that seems to have just come offline now.
0: Yeah. And Seema, we know that satire can be a powerful tool for change. This movement is asking for accountability and showing its numbers in the recent protests. I do want you to listen to a spokesperson talk about the protests and their demands.
8: To those who think today's demonstration was just a protest, we want to tell them that this was only a trailer. If Dharmendra Pradhan does not resign within 7 days, this movement will spread across the entire country.
0: So you heard that there. How strong do you see this fresh movement being? How much power do they have to achieve that goal? Is this moving from satire to something else?
7: It clearly is, and I think it did that yesterday. They referred to it as the trailer and not the whole film. And they said that they will meet again next Saturday. They've given the education minister 7 days to quit. So I think it's like very interesting because it kind of conveys its authenticity, if you like, something to which there's a lot of premium with Gen Z in the fact that it's kind of inchoate. There's like no set organization. There is this person who nobody really knew who just comes up, appoints these three spokespersons. It's kind of evolving as we speak and as we see. So it seems to have struck a chord with youngsters and with also people who are not youngsters, you know, who are not exactly Gen Z. It also kind of, it does not operate on the axes of polarization or control that the Modi government likes. They like to do politics around religion, around caste. And by the fact that it's not referring to those categories presents a very serious challenge. Mr. Modi's government would like to believe that people in the age group 18 to 30 are his supporters. It's the new India that we're always spoken about. It's about skill India, which means we're ready to conquer the world. And we're like the sixth largest economy. The government, of course, does not say sixth largest. It says fourth largest, which is not correct. It's mobilizing people who would probably be people that Mr. Modi would like the world to see and the rest of India to see as his supporters. And I think that is what the threat is. Regionally, if you look at events in Nepal, in Bangladesh, and in Sri Lanka, they've recently seen movements related to Gen Z. And of course, they're all in very particular circumstances, but they've upended the power in those particular countries through quite informal sources of origin, which is why I think the whole security establishment of India has been very circumspect about anybody saying Gen Z. And activists, etc., have been jailed, and a part of their police charge sheet says that they were trying to kind of evoke the Gen Z sentiment. So that Gen Z thing, that this is my vote, as Mr. Mm-hmm. Modi would like to believe, rising up in revolt is a matter of concern for them.
0: Okay, we will see where it goes from here. Seema Chisti, we appreciate your insights for us. Thank you.
7: Thanks very much.
0: Pope Leo's first day in Madrid drew massive crowds after the break, the start of his 6-day tour of Spain, and his message to the country's youth.
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2: Before.
3: Thousands of protesters took to the streets of Albania's capital Saturday, part of ongoing demonstrations against a planned luxury resort tied to President Trump's son-in-law, Jared Kushner. Demonstrators across the country are calling for political resignations over the land sale and argue the $1.6 billion project threatens a protected coastal wetland. The resort's developers say the project will move forward responsibly, but protesters insist Albania is not for sale.
4: I am against the resort. I am against construction. And I am against the sale of Vlora. I live in Vlora. They are selling Vlora. In this resort, they are telling us is development. Is nothing but destruction. It is the sale of Albania. And the moment a fence is put up here, there will be no place left for Albanians.
3: Pope Leo spent the first day of his week-long tour of Spain calling for peace and unity, urging world leaders to stop dividing people for political gain. He met with royalty, political leaders, and migrants during his first day in Madrid before holding an evening prayer for vigil for Catholic youth. More than half a million young people lined up for the event. He spoke to them in Spanish, as he's done throughout most of this trip.
5: In the face of the emptiness and indifference and compliance, before the violence of war and lies, you must be the spark of a new humanity. I want to entrust you all with the mission that you be human. Yes, be human, men and women of flesh and blood. Not appearances, but trustworthy faces.
3: Earlier in the day, Pope Leo stopped to bless babies from his Pope Mobile and visited a shelter supporting Madrid's homeless population and newly arrived migrants. CNN Vatican correspondent Christopher Lamb has more from Madrid.
6: Well, Pope Leo leading a huge gathering of young people here in Madrid, the end of his first day of his visit to Spain. Now, a big part of his trip to the country is to try and rekindle and support faith in a country that is quite secularized, but of course part of the traditional Catholic stronghold of Europe. He told me on board the papal plane from Rome to Madrid that he's encouraged by the increasing number of young people who are interested in the church and faith, but he was aware that on Saturday night, when this vigil is taking place, there's also a Bad Bunny concert happening, and that he said if given the option, young people would probably go to the Bad Bunny concert, but he said there are those wanting to come and see the Pope, so that is something. There's hundreds of thousands expected to be here for this event. Now, Pope Leo is in Spain from June the 6th to June the 12th. It's the first major European visit of his papacy. He met with the King and Queen of Spain on Saturday. He addressed the country's authorities. He went to a homeless social action enterprise in Madrid. He's going to be going later in the trip to Barcelona and the Canary Islands. There's a strong political element to this visit, but also one focused on defending the rights of migrants. Christopher Lamb, CNN, Madrid.
3: When is a bridge not a bridge? When it's transformed into a cave by French street artist JR. CNN's Melissa Bell is the first journalist to enter the work and has this exclusive look inside.
7: For weeks, it's been the talk of the town. It's often said that Paris is just an open-air museum. But here, at the city's oldest bridge, the Pont Neuf, that has been brought to a new level by the French artist J.R. and this monumental grotto. Let's have a look inside.
8: The idea also is, Camille, that we're all kind of wrapped up in algorithms. We're all slightly separate. As you walk through here, and it takes 15 minutes to get to the end of the bridge,
9: yeah.
8: Everyone who walks through here is doing it together. There's something about that.
9: Yeah, because for us, the main criteria for that project is for shorter visitors. We had to install it like 2 weeks ago, and the idea for us was really to create that expectation. And we want people to be surprised.
8: This holds.
9: Yes.
8: Because of air pressure.
9: Exactly. So there is no structure, there is no strings, there is nothing that holds it.
8: Wow.
9: Just like changing the pressure behind those walls.
8: Yes.
9: That will make it rise
8: and hold.
9: Final shape.
8: Yeah. Wow, that's amazing.
7: It was in 1985 that the Pont Neuf was wrapped in fabric by the artists Christo and Jean-Claude. 3 million people visited then. Another of Christo's ideas was realized in 2021 with the wrapping of the Arc de Triomphe. It's an artistic legacy that JR's cave honors and evolves.
9: It's almost like a living organism, because night moves is a wind, so you really feel the weather around you, but you still dig inside something that you never experienced before.
8: It looks like you're walking through a cave. That's how it feels.
9: You are people that they're going deep in a cave, very underground, while we're still outside and we're still on the bridge.
7: A chance for visitors to lose themselves in space and time in one of the most famous places on Earth. Melissa Bell, CNN, Paris.
3: Like getting transported into another world. So cool. I'm Brian Abel in Washington. Thank you for joining us here at CNN. I'll be back in about 30 minutes with another hour of CNN Newsroom. For now, World Sport is next.

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Two, when it's time, just say, "Play Hot Mics on TuneIn." 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

0: Spencer. 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
1: Hi there and welcome to CNN World Sport. I'm Patrick Snell. As a women's champion is crowned on this Saturday at the French Open in Paris, a never-to-be-forgotten weekend now for the Russian teenager Mira Andreeva. The superstars out in force at famed Roland Garros for the women's singles final. Is that Brad Pitt in the house there with the cool shades? I think it is. Andreeva facing Polish qualifier Maja Felinska, who can be so proud of all she's accomplished at this event this year. Both players breaking serve early doors in this one before the 19-year-old from Siberia finally taking control to take the opener by 6-3. You know, winning that first set was absolutely huge because it swung the contest Mira's way. Remember, she burst onto the scene as a 17-year-old 2 years ago when she reached the semis here. By this point, there was just no stopping the Russian player. She powers her way to the title by winning the second 6-2. And there's the moment there. Andreeva, a major champ for the very first time. What this must mean to her and her family. As the team there, we saw her slumping to the ground in the Terba 2. And now sharing the moment with those who mean the most to her. Her coach is in there, Conchita Martinez. And how about this? A special hug for a special canine pal as well. Mira Andreeva, a Grand Slam champion for the first time ever.
2: I want to thank myself for believing in myself, always giving my 100%, even when it's tough, trying every day to be better as a person and as a player, believing that I can do this, fighting so many demons inside of me. Only I know how tough it was for me and how nervous I was throughout these 2 weeks. So also thanks to myself for working so hard and giving my best.
1: Overcoming the demons emphatically. Congrats again to Mira. Well, Sunday's men's final now set with Alexander Zverev and Italy's Flavio Corboli set to go head-to-head on the Terre battue. Zverev must surely be feeling this is finally his time to land that elusive and first career Grand Slam singles crown. Zverev is now through to his fourth major singles final, second in Paris. The German star, the number two seed, showing all his class and experience on Friday to take control of his semi-final. Powering his way through not just the first set, but also the second to give himself what seemed like an unassailable lead in that first men's semi of the day. But things changing after that. The young Czech player, Jakub Menšík, needing treatment on his neck. The 20-year-old revitalized, comes back fighting to win the third, 6-3. And at this point, it looked like he was right back in it. That was as good as it got, though, for the Czech youngster. Zverev reestablishing control to win the fourth, to book his spot in a fourth Grand Slam final.
3: We still have a match to play on Sunday. That's what we're here for. That's what we're focusing on. I want to play the best possible match and just focus on that.
1: Zverev, all business there. You know the prize he wants more than anything else right now. Well, shortly after that first semi came an unexpected plot twist. Just minutes before the second men's semi, we got sudden news that the Italian player Matteo Arnaldi was withdrawing from his last four match against compatriot Flavio Corboli due to illness. Both players then appearing at a news conference. And you can see here Corboli very much keeping his distance from friend and compatriot. Really huge setback, I will say. No question about it for Arnaldi. He'd had a grueling tournament, hadn't he, having spent almost 20 hours on court en route to his first ever Slam semi-final. Let's hear now from Matteo Arnaldi.
4: I can't move and I can't eat and I can't drink. So it's like there was really no way that I would be able to play. I feel sorry for everyone that, you know, got the tickets and came, all the Italians that came to watch us. I feel happy for him that he's going to play the final, but at the same time, sorry because we couldn't play a match, you know. So it's tough to be here.
1: Must have been very tough indeed. So Corboli advancing without even hitting a competitive ball. He did spend his newly found free time practicing with kids and fans. A lovely gesture here from Flavio. After Arnaldi's withdrawal, he decided to train out there on Philippe Chatrier in front of the crowd that had gathered to enjoy the all-Italian match. He'll be also giving these two kids here who were supposed to accompany him and Matteo their chance. Look at this. Their chance to make their entrance onto the court. Wonderful to see. Flavio then making it extra special special as well. For this young man, inviting a fan called Edouard to have a hit with him, absolutely wonderful to see, a moment that a youngster will never, ever forget. All right, let's dig a lot deeper now into Sunday's men's final for a whole lot more on the build-up to it all. Here now are Eurosport partners right there for us in Paris.
5: So after two very intense weeks here at Roland Garros, we have Flavio Cobolli and Sasha Zverev, which they're going to play the finals match. Very unpredictable at the beginning of the tournament, but they truly deserve to be there.
6: They do. Sasha Zverev has played with the pressure of being the next champion since Djokovic and Jannik Sinner lost their match. Flavio Cobolli obviously got a little bit lucky in the semifinals because Matteo Arnaldi, his fellow Italian, couldn't play. He was sick all night. And I'm looking forward to the match. I think Sasha Zverev goes in as the big favorite. If he plays as well as he did against Jakub Mencik in the semifinals, then he most probably is looking to become the next French Open champion.
5: As you said, I think for Sasha it was very important as soon as Sinner lost just to believe that it was his chance. Because in my eyes, before maybe he had some doubts about maybe going into the finals against players that maybe it depends more on the others. But nowadays I can see he's more aggressive. His forehand is working very well. His serve has been always there. But what about the variation? I mean, he's coming to the net. He's doing more drop shots. His backhand is always working very well. That's what he needs to do, I think, to beat Cobolli.
6: That's what he needs to do to beat Cobolli. And he's doing it because he thinks he has a chance like that against Jannik Sinner and Carlos Alcaraz and Novak Djokovic when he plays them the next time. But against Flavio Cobolli, he still has to be aggressive. He cannot go backwards and play like he used to be. Flavio Cobolli is too good a clay court player. His forehand is too good, and he moves unbelievably well with a great Italian attitude as well.
5: Yes, and of course Flavio, I mean, someone that, as you said, he knows the clay, he knows the grinding, he knows the sliding. Huge forehand, nice serve, kick out wide, especially at the ad side. Also his backhand, I think he's been improving a lot. And also his mentality. It used to be maybe some ups and downs, but I think, you know, he's more mature, he's more convinced about himself. I think he needs that. And also, I mean, I think he needs to use a little bit the drop shots also, because otherwise Sasha, he stands like so far behind the baseline many times. But I'm not so sure, you know, overwhelmed by the situation, first final of a slam here at Roland Garros, not going to be any easy to deal with that.
6: No, it's not going to be easy, but he's having not to play in the semifinals, which is going to make a big difference when it comes to the energy. Yes. They have both played a lot of tennis. When you come to the finals of the French Open, you're usually pretty tired, but you are full of confidence, and both players are full of confidence, so it should be a great match.
5: They played in Munich. I know it's totally different conditions, and Cobolli won. That might help his mind going to that match. What do you think, Mats?
6: I think that it's very important for Flavio Cobolli to look for anything, any reason why he believes he can beat Sasha Zverev. Because I do think when both players go in, I think Cobolli is the underdog. The crowd will most probably be pulling for Flavio Cobolli because Sasha Zverev is such a big favorite. So the atmosphere should be incredible. And I think Cobolli needs to use the crowd if they root for him.
5: And if I would beat them, I will for sure look at that match where they play in Munich, even if it's different conditions. But you always see things that might help you going to the match, like the way you hurt your opponent, like when you serve out wide, when you play like cross court, when you go down the line. So hopefully they're going to have a nice final. They're going to enjoy, because once you reach the Roland Garros final, what you like to do is to feel good. And of course, we wish them the best.
1: Back to Saturday's newly crowned champion as Russian tennis star Mira Andreeva is celebrating her first ever Grand Slam crown. What a wonderful moment for a player who's still just 19 years of age. This is going to be absolutely life-changing for her, no question about that. Mira getting the job done in straight sets against the remarkable qualifier from Poland, Maja Felińska. Andreeva now the youngest woman to reach the French and win it since Monica Seles 34 years ago. Congrats again to Mira. World Sport returns in just a few minutes. Stay with us.
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1: While the French Open has been one of the most unpredictable in recent memory, the New York Knicks are making the NBA playoffs very predictable indeed. They just won't lose. For more on New York's quest for a basketball championship in more than half a century, here's CNN Sports' Coy Wire now. Coy.
2: Good luck finding a hotter team on planet Earth right now, Patrick. The Knicks still have not lost since April 23rd. 13 straight wins, second longest playoff winning streak in NBA history. At this point, they are treating losses like spam calls. They're not answering. Karl Anthony Towns was a beast in this game. Team high 21 points, 13 rebounds, but the Spurs weren't going away quietly. Victor Wembanyama dropped a game high 29. They go on a 14-0 run at one point in the fourth, Patrick, and eventually take the lead with that bucket plus the foul with under a minute to go. David Robinson was hype. The Knicks showing that mental toughness, though. Jalen Brunson jabs back, just 7 for 25 in the game, but the clutch bucket ties it back up. And with under 15 seconds to go, perhaps the Spurs youth finally showing. Wemby turning the ball over. Youngest team to make the finals since 1977. Brunson would hit a free throw to give New York the lead, and Wemby would have a chance at redemption, but his last second shot rims out, and the Knicks escape 105-104. New York now with a 2-0 series lead, just the third team ever to win the first two NBA Finals games on the road, joining Jordan's Bulls in 93 and Olajuwon's Rockets in 95. Both of them went on to win the title. Knicks fans haven't celebrated a championship since 1973. Bell bottoms were in. The first mobile phones weighed more than most toddlers. Two more wins and their title drought will end.
3: When things do get tough and the trials and tribulations do present themselves, this team doesn't disband. They don't go away from each other. We lean into each other even more. We trust each other even more to get out of the rut. It's what special teams do.
4: I messed up. We didn't play great as a team. We needed to win that game. This game was ours. But at this point, it's done. It's, yes, am I going to regret it? Yes, of course. Am I going to use that to fuel me and to fuel us next game? Absolutely.
2: Patrick, the series now finally heads to New York for Game 3, and the Knicks fans are going to have the volume turned all the way up. Get-in prices for tickets are hovering around $9,000 each. If New York can sweep, they'd tie the NBA playoff record of 15 straight games.
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0: Welcome back to CNN's World Sport. European footy champ Spain have now arrived in their World Cup home base city of Chattanooga, Tennessee. And here they come. Just look at these scenes as fans come out to welcome La Roja. The team buses arriving, their first two World Cup matches, you know, right here in Atlanta. But as their training base, the Spaniards have chosen Chattanooga's private Baylor School, which is well over 100 miles away. I recently took a trip to Tennessee to find out more about the likes of where Lamine Yamal will be spending plenty of downtime in between matches. Spain's superstar footballers are coming to town, and we've traveled to Chattanooga here in Tennessee to take a look at La Roja's home away from home at the start of this year's World Cup. Spain's tournament opener against Cape Verde takes place on June the 15th, right in the heart of downtown Atlanta in Georgia. That's about a two-hour drive and well over 100 miles away from Baylor School, their training base camp in a neighboring state.
1: As soon as you put one foot on Baylor School, it's amazing because you have everything. The place are going to have everything to train, to recover, to have fun.
2: They are very complimentary of the space. You know, we've worked really well together to figure out what their needs are and what exactly we can offer them as a practice facility, but also as a partner to help them be successful through the World Cup.
0: The Spaniards are embarking on their quest for a second world crown to add to their triumph in South Africa 16 years ago. Privacy and security are very much front and center for La Roja's star-studded squad. Two key reasons this private school in Chattanooga was selected.
2: We have a big city feel, small town as well. So we offer them an opportunity to remain focused and have a secured environment so they can kind of keep their eye on the prize.
3: This is the largest international sporting event in the world. And we've been having communications with the federal government, the state government, and our local government to make sure we're all in sync, we all are aligned, and we're you know, marching to the same drum.
1: In Chattanooga, we are going to find the privacy in the training ground. And on the other hand, we are going to be in the hotel in the middle of the city, which is also good for the players to go for a walk or to meet the people there.
3: The energy that we've seen so far has been absolutely amazing, and they're not even here yet.
0: At Baylor, these teenage boys on the school's football team train amid a feeling of disbelief that Spain's La Roja are actually heading to their school.
4: There really is so much excitement here at the school. After all, 2010 world champion Spain are coming to town. They're also the reigning European champions as well. And on their side, they have a remarkable superstar by the name of Lamine Yamal, 18 years of age, pretty much the same age as the kids here.
5: I'm 16 years old myself, and seeing Lamine Yamal, that's like a generational talent. Seeing him win the Euros, turning from 16 to 17 is a big motivation for me.
6: It's kind of humbling knowing that we're playing for a state championship and Lamine's playing for a World Cup.
7: It's an unbelievable experience. No other high schooler gets to brag that they got the best player in the world right now playing at their campus.
8: I'm really trying to figure out how he has eligibility so we can keep him for next year.
0: The school and its students aren't the only ones excited about Spain's arrival. The community as a whole is fully embracing the Spaniards' time in Chattanooga, well aware the European champions are hungry for more success.
9: We plan to offer a couple of different traditional paellas throughout the month of June and into July while the team's here. I want to have the most authentic paella, or like when somebody visiting from Spain tries our char-grilled octopus, that they're maybe transported back for a second.
0: And what's going to happen if, some superstar like Lamine Yamal walks in for dinner one night? What's gonna happen?
9: The pressure's on, and we are going to offer the best five-star experience possible.
0: Well, however Spain's group stage matches pan out, La Roja will be hoping their time here will be very much a recipe for success come later in the tournament. All hungry now. I've written plenty more on Spain's time in Tennessee. Just head to CNN.com/sport for that. We're going to continue the countdown to the World Cup over here in North America. Now, just ahead, some of the most creative squad reveals in the run-up to the tournament. Blink, and you'll miss some rather meaningful details. Stick around for that.
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0: Welcome back to you with just days now until kickoff of this summer's World Cup over here in North America. The opening match, in fact, is coming Thursday in Mexico City's El Tricolor in South Africa go head-to-head. Now, fans already know which players will be representing their countries on footy's biggest stage. Most federations even making roster reveals a fun exercise, to say the very least, as our Don Riddell now explains.
12: Many of the World Cup squad reveal videos were cool, but some of them were absolutely packed full of Easter eggs that you might not ever have realized were there. And I will admit to watching a few of them over and over again. Take the French film, for example, which is set in a kind of 90s American sitcom. The 26-man squad is featured living in a town called Clear Fountain, population 26, of course. The French National Academy, by the way, is located at Clairefontaine. Michael Olesay is seen checking and kicking the grass at the barbecue. That's a nice touch. He famously does that before every game that he plays. And look closely at the Nike swoosh. It's copper colored. That is what the Statue of Liberty used to look like before it oxidized and turned its iconic green. The French gifted the statue to the Americans back in 1886. England's film also celebrates their relationship with the US thanks to a Beatles soundtrack and an aesthetic that recalls the Fab Four's iconic British invasion of the 1960s. Lots to look at here, but check out the phone number on that storefront. Of course, it says 1966. That's the year England won the World Cup. But did you know that just a few weeks later, the Beatles played their last ever commercial gig? And it just so happened to be in America at San Francisco's Candlestick Park. If you know your album covers, Harry Kane is Help. And the photo booth pics of Eberechi Eze, Nonne Madueke, Kobi Mainoo, and Bukayo Saka, well, that's a hard day's night. What about Senegal's squad reveal? A cinematic masterpiece from the Teranga Lions. But check out the two stars on the throne there and the AFCON trophy being guarded by the Lions. Earlier this year, Senegal beat Morocco to win their second AFCON title. But the sports governing body in Africa later stripped them of the title, because they said the Senegal players had left the field during the final and therefore forfeited the game. Either nobody told the producers of the film, or Senegal have simply not accepted their verdict. And arguably the most creative film is the most irreverent. New Zealand, the All Whites, thanks to the Field of Sheep for making that clear. They chose to reveal each of their players with visual gags and inside jokes. Tim Payne, for example, he's behind a window pane. Francis de Vries serves up his crosses on a plate. Ben Old was once a prodigious golfer. They say that the 36-year-old Costa Barbarousis is aging like a fine wine. And popcorn for Lachlan Bayliss? Well, he plays for the box office Jets. Clever, clever, clever. This is a team that doesn't take itself too seriously, and for that, we love them.
0: Thanks to Don for that, and thank you so much for joining us. We're going to leave you now with scenes of joy and elation for Russian tennis star Mira Andreeva, the newly crowned French Open champion. We'll see you next time, and as always, stay with CNN. It's bye for now.
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1: I'm Brian Abel, live from Washington. Welcome to CNN Newsroom. Here's what's ahead. Iran and the U.S. trade strikes as a new round of negotiations to bring the war to an end gets underway in Tehran. Plus, missing for days, an American university student's body is found outside one of Japan's largest cities. And Pope Leo is on his first trip as pontiff to Spain. The message he's sharing about peace, migrants, and unity.
2: Live from Washington, D.C., this is CNN Newsroom with Brian Abel.
1: Pakistani mediators have arrived in Iran for a new round of negotiations on behalf of the United States. It comes after Iran said the talks were at a deadlock and despite a new volley of strikes between U.S. and Iranian forces. The U.S. military says it shot down two Iranian attack drones on Saturday that threatened traffic in the critical Strait of Hormuz. It's just a day after the U.S. intercepted ballistic missiles and drones fired by Iran toward the Strait and Gulf. U.S. Central Command says it also launched its own attacks. This year, you're seeing videos showing U.S. forces hitting Iranian radar sites that monitor shipping in the Strait of Hormuz. CENTCOM said the strikes were to defend against further attacks. Iran's foreign ministry describes the strikes as, quote, a clear violation of the April 8 ceasefire and an act of military aggression against the sovereignty and territorial integrity of the Islamic Republic of Iran. President Trump sat down with NBC News and explained where the peace efforts stand right now.
3: You have been saying for months, Mr. President, that Iran is begging to make a deal.
4: True.
3: They are so desperate to make a deal. Why haven't they made a deal with you yet?
4: Because it's a very hard thing for them. They've had great independence. They've dealt with very weak and ineffective leadership on behalf of the United States and other countries, frankly, that allowed them to get away with murder. And I think they can't believe they're in the situation where they've been virtually decapitated.
1: Now to the rising death toll in Lebanon, where Israel says it's targeting Hezbollah strongholds. The Lebanese health ministry says nearly 3,600 people have been killed since March 2nd. That's despite a U.S. brokered ceasefire between Israel and Lebanon. Iran is condemning a recent Israeli strike that killed several Lebanese soldiers, including an army general. Tehran said it shows that Israel considers Lebanon and all its components fair game. For more now on all these developments in the Middle East, here's Oren Lieberman in Jerusalem.
5: The U.S.-Iran ceasefire and any path forward on negotiations very much under question now after we have seen a very volatile Saturday between the U.S. and Iran and around the Gulf region. Early Saturday morning, the U.S. Navy says they intercepted four one-way attack drones fired from Iran. Semi-official Iranian state media says they were fired at what they believed were U.S. Navy vessels transiting or attempting to transit through the region. In response, the U.S. struck surveillance radars on Iran's coast. Iran called that a violation of the ceasefire. And several hours later, we saw seven ballistic missiles launched towards Kuwait and Bahrain. U.S. Central Command, which governs U.S. military operations in the Middle East, says six of those were intercepted, while one of those didn't make it to its target. It's worth noting that it was just this week that an Iranian attack hit Kuwait's airport, killing one and wounding at least 60. Under this latest attack, there were alert sirens in both Kuwait and Bahrain. So you see the difficulty here and how this makes a diplomatic path that much more challenging. Meanwhile, a Pakistan minister is in Tehran trying to make those negotiations happen and trying to find a path forward. Pakistan has acted as the mediator there. It's not just in Iran we're seeing an escalation. Iran has demanded that there is a ceasefire in Lebanon as part of any U.S.-Iran ceasefire. But when you look at what's happening on the ground along the Israel-Lebanon border, it is just the opposite. According to Lebanon's Ministry of Public Health, Israeli strikes killed 21 people in Lebanon on Friday. And then according to the Lebanese military, an Israeli strike on a vehicle in southern Lebanon near the city of Nabatea killed a Lebanese brigadier general and several other officers who were traveling inside that car. The Israeli military says they identified the car and it was moving suspiciously in an area that was under evacuation. They say the incident will be investigated and they will learn from this. They say any movement from the Lebanese army in that area needs to be coordinated with the Israeli military. This coming just days after Israel and Lebanon signed a

0: another ceasefire agreement, but it was Hezbollah's leader who rejected that agreement. As you see, continued Hezbollah fire on Israeli forces in southern Lebanon. Oren Lieberman, CNN in Jerusalem.
1: The fighting is picking up after an advisor to Iran's supreme leader told CNN the negotiations with the U.S. are deadlocked. But one expert told us a few hours ago, the two countries are trying to solidify some gains before more talks.
2: I think this is two sides circling and seeing what they can get in the final stages of this initial negotiation. So what's very clear is that we're really talking about a framework to continue negotiations. There's maybe an open for open. The United States opens its side of the naval blockade and the Iranians open their side of the Strait of Hormuz and allow traffic to resume. And then there are further discussions about the nuclear program and everything else. But what the Iranians really, really need right now, because their economy is so severely degraded, is that sanctions relief. And so this is these reports about the $24 billion in sanctions relief or unfrozen funds that they're asking right now. That is all about them trying to twist the knife and see how much they can get in those final stages of negotiations before people are ready to sign on the dotted line.
1: Family members have bid their final goodbye to a 7-month-old boy who Palestinians say was shot dead by Israeli troops. The boy was laid to rest on Saturday, a day after his family's car was hit by bullets near the West Bank city of Hebron. Palestinian officials say the baby's parents were injured. His father says the shooting was not an accident.
3: What happened to us is not a matter of an apology. What happened is not that shots were fired by mistake and led to this tragedy. An apology in this case would amount to clearing a criminal perpetrator. To say it happened by mistake, that I didn't know you were coming here, or that the bullet passed through by accident, no. There is no such thing as by mistake in this case.
1: Israel's military says the soldiers believe the car was accelerating towards them before opening fire. It also says the incident is under review. Ukraine's president is set to meet his top European allies in the hours ahead. The French presidency says the leaders of Germany, France, and Britain will hold talks in London before a joint meeting with President Volodymyr Zelensky. The statement says the leaders will focus on coordinating their support for Ukraine and increasing pressure on Moscow. The talks, they come after Russian President Vladimir Putin rejected Mr. Zelensky's proposal to meet face-to-face. And there is a sad ending to the week-long saga of an American college student missing in Japan. Search and rescue volunteers have located the 20-year-old's body in a mountainous area near Kyoto. CNN's Jen Sullivan has details.
4: It was supposed to be a celebration. The Higginbotham family traveling from Alabama to Japan to celebrate their youngest son's high school graduation. But the trip turned into a tragedy when their oldest son went missing. After days of searching, the body of 20-year-old James Weston Higginbotham was found Saturday. His family posting on Facebook saying in part, "Our family is heartbroken to share that Weston was found deceased by a volunteer search and rescue group in a mountainous area outside of Kyoto. The grief we feel is impossible to put into words." Weston was a college student at Auburn University. He disappeared on May 29th after getting into an argument with his mom over the environmental impact of her use of AI. His mother spoke to CNN's Aaron Burnett Friday night before his body was found.
5: He turned off his locations, so the police were able to track through CCTV video that he stopped at the Yamashina station.
4: The multi-day search involved more than 100 police officers, canine units, and helicopters. On Saturday, the family launched their own search efforts with help from local residents and a hired search and rescue team. His family focused their search in a mountainous area because they said Weston loved nature and hiking and thought that's where he may have gone.
5: He just loves to go outside and go for a walk at a trail or go for a small hike, no matter what time of day. That's just fun to him.
4: His family thanking the volunteers who helped them look for him on their Facebook page, closing out their message by saying, "Thank you for your thoughts, prayers, and support. We will need them now more than ever. We will always love you, Weston." I'm Jen Sullivan reporting.
1: That is the sound of people in Cuba banging pots and pans in a darkened Havana neighborhood on Saturday to protest against the country's ongoing energy crisis. In recent weeks, the U.S. has intensified its pressure campaign against Cuba, slapping new sanctions on top officials and criminal charges against former President Raul Castro. Washington aims to force Cuba to make changes to its government. Thousands of protesters taking to the streets of Albania's capital Saturday, part of ongoing demonstrations against a planned luxury resort tied to President Trump's son-in-law, Jared Kushner. Demonstrators across the country are calling for political resignations over the land sale and argue the $1.6 billion project threatens a protected coastal wetland. The resort's developers say the project will move forward responsibly, but protesters insist Albania is not for sale.
6: I am against the resort. I am against construction. And I am against the sale of Vlora. I live in Vlora. They are selling Vlora. In this resort, they are telling us its development is nothing but destruction. It is the sale of Albania. And the moment a fence is put up here, there will be no place left for Albanians.
1: In Bolivia, police have reopened part of a key highway in the Santa Cruz region after more than 3 weeks of anti-government road blockades. Authorities say at least two officers were wounded by gunfire as security forces removed barriers. Officials say the shots came from the direction of the protesters. Unrest erupted after a worker strike in May escalated into highway blockades that cut off cities that house some 2 million people. A youth-led satirical political movement is gaining momentum across India. The Cockroach Janta Party held its first protest Saturday in New Delhi to express anger over limited job opportunities and India's educational system. Protesters are specifically calling for the resignation of the country's education minister. He has faced scrutiny over recurring scandals involving student exams.
7: I want to ask our education minister, Dharmendra Pradhan. Five children have died by suicide, yet you have not resigned. Aren't you ashamed? How many more student suicides are you waiting for before taking responsibility? This movement will continue until you resign. We will take this movement across the country.
1: The group's 30-year-old founder says he started it as a joke last month after India's Chief Justice called unemployed young people cockroaches. And with nearly 40% of Indian graduates aged 25 and under without work, it's quickly becoming one of the largest online movements criticizing Prime Minister Narendra Modi's government. Earlier, I spoke with Seema Chisti, editor at The Wire, about the Cockroach Janta Party. She provided more details about the new movement's origins.
8: This is pretty much like embracing the insult of being referred to as cockroaches by the Supreme Court Chief Justice, who in a casual remark, it's not part of a written order, but in a casual remark said that a lot of unemployed youth in India are cockroaches and parasites, and they're lazy, they're up to no good, and they join social media and they become activists. And he later clarified and tried to kind of, because it was just such an outrage. But you had this person who's studying in Boston, who picked it up and said, yes, we are lazy, we're unemployed. And he just did it. And before you knew it, in about 3 weeks, and as we speak, if I'm not mistaken, they already have 22 million followers on Instagram. And that kind of just became, if not a movement, a kind of moment to reflect on this horrendous crisis of the education system in India with the examination. As you probably all know, that examinations are very central to the kind of India story, because they're the only way really to break social immobility, to get jobs and to progress in life. With that being so severely compromised as it has been over a number of years, but particularly now as there are exams and re-exams, you just had what should otherwise be the demographic dividend of India exploding. So the context is an insulting remark by the Chief Justice and a deep kind of a crisis that was there with examinations. And of course, the economic crisis that India faces of jobless growth and nothing really taking off, and particularly the last year being very bad economically. So I think all of that has just found focus in this online meme that seems to have just come offline now.
1: Pope Leo's first day in Madrid drew massive crowds. After the break, the start of a 6-day tour of Spain and his message to the country's youth.
9: 50.
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0: back to the songs that never left. 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
1: Pope Leo spent the first day of his week-long tour of Spain calling for peace and unity, urging world leaders to stop dividing people for political gain. He met with royalty, political leaders, and migrants during his first day in Madrid before holding an evening prayer vigil for Catholic youth. More than half a million young people lined up for the event. He spoke to them in Spanish, as he is doing throughout most of this trip.
2: Ante el vacío de la indiferencia.
3: In the face of the emptiness and indifference and compliance, before the violence of war and lies, you must be the spark of a new humanity. I want to entrust you all with the mission that you be human. Yes, be human, men and women of flesh and blood, not appearances, but trustworthy faces.
1: Earlier in the day, Pope Leo stopped to bless babies from his Popemobile and visited a shelter supporting Madrid's homeless population and newly arrived migrants. The Pope will be holding a public mass in one of Madrid's plazas in the coming hours. Aboard Pope Leo's flight to Spain on Saturday morning, journalists asked who he'll be supporting in the upcoming World Cup. His favorite team, Peru, failed to qualify. So the Chicago-born pontiff says he's wishing Team USA all the best.
4: World Cup and soccer World Cup, are you going to support the U.S.?
5: I would certainly support the U.S. I don't know how many games I'll be able to see, but
4: you'll be there watching.
5: The best.
1: The pontiff also was asked to choose between Spain's biggest soccer rivals, Barcelona and Real Madrid. He joked that the Pope supports all teams, but that Robert Prevost supports Real Madrid, invoking his pre-Pope name. Hundreds of people in Mexico City trying to break a Guinness World Record for the largest human wave. It marked the 40th anniversary of the first so-called Mexican wave during the 1986 World Cup. But there's some controversy, as American crowds also claim to have started the tradition. What's not disputed is that Mexico will be the first ever nation to host the World Cup three times. That tournament, it kicks off on June 11th. And as Mexico City prepares to welcome thousands of visitors for the World Cup, local vendors are brushing up on their English language skills in hopes of boosting sales. CNN's Valeria Leon explains how small businesses are getting ready for the flood of international visitors.
6: I'm just a few blocks away from the stadium in Mexico City, and this market called Mercado Huipulco is one of the changes transforming the area ahead of the tournament. As we walk through it, we find more than 15 food stands serving some of Mexico's most traditional dishes. She's preparing pancita, which is this Mexican traditional dish. I'm gonna try this dish. Okay. Some of the vendors here have been taking English classes to welcome the thousands of visitors ahead of the tournament. Tere is one of them.
7: Como hello, welcome to home.
6: Hola, Luis. How
8: Hola,
6: are
8: ¿qué tal?
6: You?
8: Fine. ¿Qué tal? Fine. Good
6: so
8: afternoon.
6: You've been taking English lessons as well. So,
8: yeah.
6: How's that going?
8: We have vegetables. We have potato, onions, peppers.
6: Okay, so we're heading to the classroom right now, where they're gonna have their English lesson this afternoon.
9: Good afternoon, teacher. May we come in?
10: Everybody, please. Repetition is the mother of learning.
6: How important is teaching all these students?
10: It is very important to deliver a great service and to improve the quality of the attention to the public.
11: We prepared, we got everything for all the people come.
6: So this is how vendors say they are ready to welcome the world, serving up Mexican flavors to football fans. Valeria Leon, CNN, Mexico City.
1: It was a history-making day in upstate New York as Golden Tempo won the 158th Belmont Stakes. The horse captured two of the three Triple Crown races, winning the Kentucky Derby 5 weeks ago and the team opting not to race in the Preakness. Golden Temple's trainer, Cherie DeVoe, also made history as the first woman to train a Kentucky Derby winner and the second to train a Belmont Stakes champion. The Belmont Stakes returns to its traditional home next year after the Belmont Park renovations are complete in suburban New York City. And the women's final at the French Open on Saturday pitted two young opponents, each eager to lock down their first Grand Slam title. At the end, Russian tennis star Mira Andreeva quickly beat Poland's Maja Hulińska in straight sets. But the underdog challenger had already wowed the crowd with her gritty run through the qualifying and tournament rounds. CNN World Sports' Patrick Snell has more.
12: So a women's champion is crowned on this Saturday at the French Open in Paris, a never-to-be-forgotten weekend for the Russian teenager Mira Andreeva. The superstars out in force this weekend as well at famed Roland Garros for the women's singles final. Is that Brad Pitt in the house? I think it is. Andreeva facing Polish qualifier Maja Felinska, who can be so proud of all she's accomplished at this event this year. Both players breaking serve early doors in this one before the 19-year-old from Siberia finally taking control to take the opener by 6-3. You know, winning that first set was absolutely huge because it swung the contest Mira's way. Remember, she burst onto the scene as a 17-year-old 2 years ago when she reached the semis here. By this point, there was just no stopping the Russian player. She powers her way to the title by winning the second 6-2. And there's the moment there. Andreeva, a major champ for the very first time. What this must mean to her and her family. As the team there, we saw her slumping to the ground in the Terba 2. And now sharing the moment with those who mean the most to her. Her coach is in there, Conchita Martinez. And how about this, a special hug for a special canine pal as well. Mira Andreeva, a Grand Slam champion for the first time ever.
13: I want to thank myself for believing in myself, always giving my 100%, even when it's tough, trying every day to be better as a person and as a player, believing that I can do this, fighting so many demons inside of me. Only I know how tough it was for me and how nervous I was throughout these 2 weeks. So also thanks to myself for working so hard and giving my best.
12: And up next, it's all eyes on Sunday's men's final as German star Alexander Zverev looking to end his Grand Slam major drought. Zverev taking on the Italian player Flavio Cobolli. And with that, it's right back to you.
1: Patrick Snell, thank you. And thank you for watching. I'm Brian Abel. Inside Africa is next.
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0: After 16 years away from the biggest stage in football, South Africa's national team, Bafana Bafana, are returning to the FIFA World Cup.
1: Back in 2010, we were united as a country. We watched the games at the taverns, fan parks, stadiums, it was sold out. Us going back to the World Cup, it really means a lot to the country.
2: It signifies the return to the global stage for our players to express their talent, to be able to play against the world's best.
0: And for South Africa's cricketers, the commercial dominance of franchise cricket and the shorter version of the game is redefining the sport internationally.
3: If I look at young 12, 13-year-olds now, there's the luring prospect of become a lot more of a global figure within the T20 space and make a lot of money.
0: And in the world of mixed martial arts, or MMA, one organization is eyeing the continent to grow its brand.
4: It just took an international organization such as the PFL to come and grab the opportunity on the continent. The interest has always been there. If you look at MMA, it's part of the cultural heritage of Africa.
0: Now is the time for Africa's sportsmen and women to shine. This is Inside Africa.

0: In 2010, South Africa hosted the FIFA World Cup. Now, 16 years later, the country's national football team is returning to the global stage as one of 10 African sides competing in the 2026 FIFA World Cup.
1: These players that watched the World Cup in 2010 are the players now in the national team that will be representing South Africa.
2: 2010 was a nice experience because I was home. For sure, I was with my granddad because he loved football so much.
3: I can see many South Africans, they're very happy and excited, you know, for the World Cup, first time in Africa.
4: As a kid, these are the things that you dreamed of. You just wanted to be there, wanted to experience it.
5: What I like most about this picture and this one is the vuvuzela. It represents who we are, and it was such a big part of the World Cup.
2: Nobody knew about vuvuzela. We introduced this vuvuzela during the World Cup.
4: The country was rocking. Each and every game felt different, and it brought a different vibe. For fans, it was super amazing to be a part of this.
5: It wasn't only a great moment for the players, but it was for the whole country and for the whole of Africa. And everyone came together, you know, regardless of the problems we faced.
4: It really gave us the ability to dream, the ability to think of ourselves at the highest level. And hey man, a few years down the line, here we are about to fulfill a childhood dream.
0: The first match of the 2010 FIFA World Cup is a game still remembered in South Africa for a spectacular goal by Siphiwe Tshabalala.
3: Ah, how can I forget this moment, Shaba's moment, the goal, probably one of the best goals in the World Cup 2010, even till today, they still talk about this goal.
5: It just expresses how the nation felt, you know, after him scoring that goal, because it felt the whole country move.
2: I still remember when Shaba scored his goal. I was outside the house, everyone was cheering, we were happy. Yeah, it was very nice, yo. I think the Mzansi was buzzing.
0: Bafana Bafana's long-awaited return to the World Cup has rekindled childhood dreams for this new generation of players.
2: It's a dream come true. My dad was a footballer, he played professional, but he never played for the national team. So for me to represent the country, it really means a lot. It's an honor, it's a privilege, it's everything.
3: To represent Bafana Bafana, it's something that I've always wanted. Always imagined myself representing my country in the highest level. So I cherish every moment, every time I wear the shirt.
4: I think for myself, pride, where you got a couple of millions South Africans backing you, supporting you. Representing them on an international stage, such as the World Cup, I think it's very inspiring for the next generation.
0: But returning to the World Cup took more than desire. After years of disappointment, Bafana Bafana had to rebuild under coach Hugo Broos.
6: Football actually went into a little bit of a disappointing hiatus after 2010. South Africa failed to qualify for all the subsequent World Cups, three of them. They had a succession of poor coaches. I think the consistency under coach Hugo Broos has been a major factor. You can't argue with winning form, and he's really lost the game in charge of South Africa, and he's done very well in terms of qualifying the team for two successive Cup of Nations and a very, very tough World Cup qualifying group.
5: It's been about resilience, you know, because I think we've had major tournaments where we haven't been there. And it was about time we had to pull together. Most of the guys, 70%, who are always with the team, and I think that helps.
6: South Africa's national team has, in a way, benefited quite a lot from the success at club level of big clubs like Mamelodi Sundowns, Orlando Pirates. And so they've been able to build a good team, mostly of home-based players, because they're a lot more proficient, they're more confident on the continent, and they travel well. They're thoroughbreds now, you know, they can take the knocks and they can achieve the results.
0: And when Bafana Bafana gets results, they do it in style, with flair. It's a kind of football that's distinctly South African.
3: South African football is flair, enjoyment, skill, very unique. Can do almost everything with the ball. You can see us playing in the streets, you know, you can just stand there and enjoy.
7: It's
4: about entertainment. I think for us, people pay money to come watch us play, and they're there to be entertained. And as South Africans, we pride ourselves in that.
0: This entertaining style of play and team brotherhood harks back to South Africa's iconic 1996 Cup of Nations champions.
7: I was fortunate enough to be involved with the 1996 South African national team, the Bafana Bafana, who won the African Cup of Nations, that then also qualified for the World Cup in 1998. Clive Barker was the coach at the time. He's very good with the players and makes the players believe in themselves. And that was a real key aspect of the 1996 team. The players would go out on the field and kill for each other.
0: From 1996 to 2010, and now in 2026, South African football is returning to the world stage with a renewed sense of belief.
1: Because we haven't been to the World Cup in such a long time. Some of them are reaching the end of their careers, but before they can actually retire, you know, they get that opportunity to go there, play against all these superstars on the international stage, so they get to taste something that is unique.
7: So I think there's a nice blend of youth and experience in this team. And as I said, it augurs well for the possibilities of them hopefully progressing to the next round.
6: So anything beyond the round of 32, if they can get into the last 16 or even the quarterfinals, that will be absolutely massive for South African football.
0: And the first match of the 2026 FIFA World Cup is a repeat of the game that kicked off the tournament back in 2010. South Africa versus Mexico.
6: The Mexicans as co-hosts of the World Cup are going to be a big burden of expectation. For South Africa, it's probably a no-pressure game. You know, there's no expectation on their shoulders, but it's just the right kind of forum to cause some sort of surprise.
0: And alternate Bafana Bafana captain Nkosinathi Sibisi has a request for fans watching at home and around the world.
5: It's going to be a fantastic game, you know, a wonderful game to open the tournament. And for the fans, you know, it's just to believe in the team, you know, regardless of what happens, just believe in the team.
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0: T20 cricket is a fast-paced, high-energy version of the sport where two teams each get a single innings of 20 overs of six deliveries to score as many runs as possible. It continues to transform the global game, driven by the rise of the Indian Premier League, or IPL. Now South Africa has introduced the SA20, bringing the excitement to a new generation of local cricket fans.
1: The principle of cricket hasn't changed. It's maybe transitioned into a more modern format over the years, moving from a five-day game to a 50-over game and then to a T20 game. Arriving at the IPL, it was just nuts. It captured people's imagination, not only just the cricket fan, but suddenly there was kids and women watching the game, and it brought a whole like new entertainment aspect to the game of cricket. You saw private investment come into the game, you know, business investing in the game. It's very difficult to explain the scale.
0: Themba Bavuma captained South Africa's national team, known as the Proteas, across all three formats of international cricket: test matches, one-day internationals, and 2020 internationals.
2: Your challenge is to stay relevant, and that is largely influenced by T20 cricket, where the fans want to see fours and sixes, that the stadiums are encouraged to produce better friendly wickets so that, you know, teams can go and score 240 and 250, and we can see the opposition chasing it down. Commercially, it is at another level.
0: For coach Adrian Burrell, success with Sunrisers Eastern Cape, one of the standout teams in the SA20, has kept him in demand, most recently as a strategic coaching consultant for the DP World Lions in Johannesburg.
3: Okay, if you can do this, watch, watch.
4: I'm 65 and I'm still coaching thanks to the influence that the IPL has over world cricket, and so I'm very grateful for that.
3: And then these guys are going to do a warm-up, and then we're going to do that catching.
4: I think the innovations come from entertainment, trying to get as many people to follow the game and obviously get the viewership on TV. I think the IPL's influence in cricket is massive and hugely positive. The SA20 here is an incredible product, and I think it's changed the face of South African cricket. And that's the influence of the Indian IPL owners coming and buying the franchises here.
1: We were able to kind of build a product that we wanted to build for South Africa. I think, you know, cricket was in a tough place in South Africa. We wanted to bring the energy back to the game. Cricket's going to grow into the future. You have to attract a new audience.
0: But as global T20 leagues expand, questions are growing over the future of international cricket across all formats, from one-day games to longer four- and five-day test matches.
2: A lot of the talk is about how cricket can go the football model, you know, where a lot of the franchises or domestic teams own the players and kind of release them for international duty.
4: Because there's so much money in these leagues that the players, there will be a stress between playing for your country and earning a very good wage playing for these T20 leagues.
1: We've seen fans come back to our game. You know, this year close to 450,000 fans came through our gates. You know, seeing that, seeing the youth come back and the families enjoying the game and cricket thriving again, I think is something that, you know, I think we're all proud of. That was a big goal for us.
0: And this T20 driven evolution is also reshaping the women's game.
5: I'm still not really a fan of the test match because it's long. But now I just feel like I need to start falling in love with it. For now, I'm more focused on T20. If you hit me for a six, the next ball, I want you to try again and see if you're going to get it.
0: This popularity is fueling significant investment and rapidly driving up scoring levels into a new era for players and supporters alike.
6: I think the investment in the women's game has been really good. And I think these leagues are making it even better. You're playing against the best in the world. I always feel like when you play the best in the world, your level kind of goes up a little bit, and that's the only way you're going to grow. It's just amazing to see how much it's grown from scoring scores of 100, 110 in a T20 to now 200 plus. It's been good to see the transition.
5: Women's cricket has grown, especially in South Africa, and it's amazing to see the growth, and I just feel like now, obviously, we have more youngsters and they are very talented. They're always willing to learn and to grow, and it's amazing to see.
0: While hard work, and individual talent is in no short supply, the next step in the evolution of women's cricket in South Africa may depend on what happens off the field.
6: We're going to have to catch up with the rest of the teams, the rest of the countries around the world. But I think for me, the only way the girls are going to grow is to make sure that we're playing with the best in the world, rubbing shoulders, and the only way they're going to learn is out on the field.
0: Ultimately, the future of cricket across all formats will depend on balancing commercial growth with the preservation of its traditional structures.
2: And we've seen the strain that other formats have taken, you know, and I think there's been a big concerted effort to preserve Test cricket.
4: There's room for both. The T20s will prop it up and will allow Test cricket to continue. And these fantastic series against a country over three or five tests will continue. I fear for the five test series. I don't think there's enough time for that going forward.
1: I think what T20 cricket has done is it's allowed cricket to grow with the times in terms of introducing new fans to the game and how then they start to fall in love with cricket. And it brought a whole like new entertainment aspect to the game of cricket.
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0: In April 2026, more than 20 mixed martial arts fighters from 11 countries gathered in Pretoria, South Africa. As the Professional Fighters League, or PFL, brought its smart cage to the city, athletes prepared to move beyond the gym and into the global spotlight.
12: Outside the US, it's, you know, our data indicates it's the fastest growing sport globally. There's over 700 million fans for MMA, and it's one of the youngest sports globally. Now, you kind of map that onto Africa, where there is obviously a young, ambitious population, where stories of resilience and drive and discipline kind of drive the continent.
0: Elias Schultz is leading this push, connecting continental resilience to a system designed to develop, showcase, and export African talent to the world.
12: We believe there's scope and opportunity to make MMA across the continent number two or number three sport. We believe Africa MMA can also become a global export product.
0: Will Mbiakop, a strategist and African sports business expert, is focusing on sport as a driver of economic development across the continent.
13: We are the world sports business next frontier. In terms of demographic, by 2050, one human being out of four will be from Africa. We are a young market, 1.5 billion people, 19 years old average age, and a market that wants to consume and wants to practice sport.
0: This is where one of the world's fastest growing sports meets the fastest growing continent, driven by a young population hungry to assert their place in the global market.
12: Our firm belief is that MMA is the sport of the 21st century, and I believe it's pretty arguably self-evident that Africa is the continent of the 21st century. Put those two together, there's an imperative to open up and to invest across the continent within this very special sport. There is a whole pipeline of talent that's truly extraordinary that starts on the continent, can compete and train and learn and grow on the continent, but also is at global scale.
0: One such extraordinary talent is Nkosi Ndebele, an elite South African professional mixed martial artist and the reigning PFL Africa bantamweight champion.
11: It's getting hectic, being bullied. You know, I was in scary financial group of people that we can stand together. That's me now finding Kyokushinkai karate and starting to learn karate to defend myself. But it made me even more disciplined. But that's the foundation of me right now being a martial artist.
9: He's the 2025 PFL Africa Bantamweight Champion, and he's known as the King of Many Nations. Ladies and gentlemen, please welcome Nkosi Ndebele.
0: From the streets of Diepsloot, Soweto, to the global stage, Ndebele has transformed from a bullied boy into a continental champion.
11: Becoming the all-African gold medalist, all-African silver medalist, being representing Team South Africa in the All-IMFs, being the captain of Team South Africa. I'm a hard worker, I know how to put in work, and anything that I decide to do, I always put in my effort. And then that's what I did, and hence producing the results, leading me to being the person who I am today. When I started this, I didn't even know that you can actually make money out of fighting. I just started it out of passion, just loving it.
14: You keep fighting till I tell you to stop. Touch gloves if you want. Step back. Are you ready? Go!
15: And this main event is on.
11: As soon as I step into that cage, you know, the new king, the king, the real king, is in the building. You know, and you'll have some people who want to test the king, and I'm excited to just go all the way to the top and shine.
0: Yet sustaining this momentum requires more than talent. It requires investment and infrastructure to match the sport's rapid growth.
13: We absolutely need more investment. We need access to capital, and we need to access those capital as reasonable rate. If we get those three things, Africa will dominate the world sports of business.
12: There's going to be amazing talent that pops out of nowhere, and that will be the next global star. And you know, our responsibility is not to neglect the next, you know, the kind of diamonds in the rough. And so that's what we constantly think about and what keeps me up at night. Like, what stars are we missing?
11: It takes everything. Yeah, you need to become a full-time athlete, which is a very, very difficult part. We need to survive, we need to feed our families. Getting sponsors is not that easy. Maintaining the life of a fighter is very expensive and costly. You know, it's just very, very demanding. You know, if you don't have the heart and the passion for it, you will give up.
0: Ultimately, the future of African MMA will not be defined by possibility, but by whether raw talent is seen, supported, and sustained over time.
12: We take Africa very seriously, so it was a natural next step to go very deep across the continent to bring global MMA to Africa.
13: And I do see the PFL like blooming across the continent, because again, it speaks to the heritage of Africa, and it speaks to a big, big demand for sports and entertainment. We are very much at the infancy. The future is just so bright.
0: And for Ndebele, the journey doesn't end with the title.
11: I'm on fire, man. Nothing has changed. The hunger is still there. So still dreaming big. It's bigger than my own vision. It's bigger than my own life fulfillment. You know, we do have the skill. We do have the talent. We just need the platform. So there's a community to inspire. There's a whole lot of Africa to uplift.

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2: Violation of the April 8th ceasefire and an act of military aggression against the sovereignty and territorial integrity of the Islamic Republic of Iran. CNN's Julia Benbrook reports.
3: This recent exchange of fire leads to a lot of questions about the ceasefire and the peace negotiations, which seem to be at an impasse right now. As a top Iranian official tells CNN, those negotiations are deadlocked over $24 billion in frozen Iranian assets. Now, the most recent comments we've heard from President Donald Trump on all of this came in an interview with NBC's Meet the Press, where he was asked, if the Iranians are so desperate to make a deal, which he has said repeatedly, why have they not yet accepted his terms? Take a listen to part of this exchange. This is with NBC's Kristen Welker.
4: You have been saying for months, Mr. President, that Iran is begging to make a deal.
5: True.
4: If they are so desperate to make a deal, why haven't they made a deal with you
5: yet? Because it's a very hard thing for them. They've had great independence. They've dealt with very weak and ineffective leadership on behalf of the United States and other countries, frankly, that allowed them to get away with murder. And I think they can't believe they're in the situation where they've been virtually decapitated.
3: He then went on to say that the Iranians are strong and proud, and while it might take a while, he believes that ultimately they will have no choice but to make a deal. Now, when it comes to timeline, shortly after those first joint U.S.-Israel strikes back in February, he said again and again that this conflict would end very soon. Now, in this interview, approximately 3 months later, he says that he believes that he's moving quickly, that these things take time, sometimes even years, to resolve. Now, one of the last major updates on the negotiations coming from the White House was we learned last week, about a week ago, that officials said that Trump had sent back a proposed deal with Iran asking for tougher language when it comes to Iran's nuclear commitments and its pledge to reopen the Strait of Hormuz. U.S. allies in the Gulf were briefed on some of those conversations, and one foreign official told our team that those changes centered around a U.S. desire for assurances in those areas. Traveling with the president in New Jersey, Julia Benbrook, CNN.
2: Okay, let's bring in retired U.S. Navy Vice Admiral Robert Harwood, former deputy commander of U.S. Central Command. He is currently a fellow at the Jewish Institute for National Security of America. It's good to see you, sir. Pakistani mediators are back in Tehran, despite reports that negotiations have stalled. Does that suggest that both sides still believe a deal is actually possible, or are they simply trying to prevent a wider war while preparing for this next phase of a conflict?
6: Well, I believe both do not want a wider war, but the president's in control at this point. There's no doubt about that. He's economically choking in Iran. And so finally, they're going to be forced to the table for that. And if he decides to use force, he can take out every economic power plant, every Karg Island, Jost Island, all the oil supplies. He can really drive Iran to the ground for 2-3 decades to come. So he holds all the cards this time, and time is on his behalf. So at the end of the day, he's going to hold to what he needs to get: free flow of commerce and closing down the nuclear weapons program.
2: Over the past 48 hours, we've seen the shooting down of drones, accusations of violating the ceasefire. How close are we to a cycle of escalation that neither side can fully control?
6: I think we're very close.

0: close. But again, the president wants to avoid that. And he's giving them all the opportunities to do that. Reach an agreement, hand over your nuclear material, and let oil and commerce flow through the Straits of Hormuz. Bottom line, and I'd be shocked if he's willing to unfreeze their assets, because that's his biggest tool for leverage. He can not only choke them out now, but future actions, if this does escalate, not just the military target, all their economic targets, so that roads aren't usable, they oil, they won't have access, they can't refine it, they can't store it, they won't have power. They'll be tough just feeding their people, driving a long-term problem for Iran.
1: From a military perspective, is the ceasefire still meaningful at this point? Does it make sense?
0: I believe it is, but he's going to take all the actions when the Iranians use their offensive weapons. As he's saying, they will use defensive measures. They'll go after those launchers. They'll go after those small boats. They're going to take out the drones and missiles they shoot. So all those indicate that the U.S. is adhering to the ceasefire, giving them the opportunity to reach an agreement, capitulate to the demands we've had, and if not, we'll continue to hold them at risk. So the ceasefire on behalf of the U.S. is in place.
1: The Strait of Hormuz is once again at the center of this crisis. What are you watching most closely right now? Would it be Iranian military activity, commercial shipping, potentially the risk of an incident involving U.S. naval forces?
0: The military power. All the things they can do to control the strait. So every time they launch a drone, every time they launch a missile, that's more information, more targets to strike that eliminates or at least seriously degrades their ability to control the straits. And that's a non-negotiable event. So every time they conduct any offensive operations, it allows the U.S. Navy and the administration to degrade that ability of them to control and threaten it. So we watch that first and foremost. And that understanding of where they are with drones and missiles have always been a focus since the start of the war, and it will be throughout the war. When you've degraded that and taken that out, and they can't threaten the straits, and you can reassure shippers and those who insure the shipping, then you can get that flow of commerce going through the straits.
1: We've got about a minute left. What concerns you the most over the next few days?
0: Escalation, how and when that escalation controls, not for U.S. forces, but for all our allies in the region, the threats and impact on the Arab nations, be it UAE, be it Saudi, be it Qatar and Bahrain, that's what concerns me the most. That's the biggest risk from the Iranian regime. So anytime they launch a missile and drones and we can continue to degrade that, we mitigate that risk. So any escalation, my biggest concern would be the impact on our Arab nations and our partners in the region.
1: Okay, we'll leave it there for now. Thank you so much, Chief former Deputy Commander Robert Harwood. Thank you.
0: Thanks, Ben.
1: Now to the rising death toll in Lebanon, where Israel says it is targeting Hezbollah strongholds. The Lebanese health ministry says nearly 3,600 people have been killed since March 2nd. That is, obviously, despite a U.S.-brokered ceasefire between Israel and Lebanon. Iran is condemning a recent Israeli strike that killed several Lebanese soldiers, including an army general. Tehran said it shows that Israel, quote, considers Lebanon and all its components fair game. Family members have bid their final goodbye to a seven-month-old boy who Palestinians say was shot dead by Israeli troops. The boy was laid to rest on Saturday, a day after his family's car was struck by bullets near the West Bank city of Hebron. Palestinian officials say the baby's parents were uninjured. His father says the shooting was not an accident.
2: What happened to us is not a matter of an apology. What happened is not that shots were fired by mistake and led to this tragedy. An apology in this case would amount to clearing a criminal perpetrator. To say it happened by mistake, that I didn't know you were coming here, or that the bullet passed through by accident, no, there is no such thing as by mistake in this case.
1: Israel's military says the soldiers believed the car was accelerating towards them before opening fire. It also says the incident is now under review. Ukraine's president is set to meet his top European allies in the hours ahead. The French presidency says the leaders of Germany, France and Britain will hold talks in London. That's before a joint meeting with President Volodymyr Zelensky. The statement says the leaders will focus on coordinating their support for Ukraine and increasing pressure on Moscow. The talks come after Russian President Vladimir Putin rejected Mr. Zelensky's proposal to meet face to face earlier this week. U.S. Defense Secretary Pete Hegseth criticized European allies as he marked the 82nd anniversary of the D-Day landings. He was at an American cemetery in France with American and French officials. But reports say he skipped a later ceremony with other European countries. The site is near the Normandy beaches, where the tide of World War II changed, leading to the defeat of the Nazis. D-Day anniversaries are usually a showcase of Allied unity. But while honoring U.S. service members, Hegseth accused European nations of allowing a so-called invasion of immigrants.
3: Sadly, today, different European beaches are stormed by different dangerous ideologies. Beaches in Spain, in Italy, in Greece, and Bulgaria, boats and men arrive. When will European capitals do something about that invasion? Or is it too late? I pray not, and I believe not.
1: There is a sad ending to the week-long saga of an American college student who's missing in Japan. Search and rescue volunteers have now located a 20-year-old's body in a mountainous area near Kyoto. CNN's Jen Sullivan has the details.
4: It was supposed to be a celebration, the Higginbotham family traveling from Alabama to Japan to celebrate their youngest son's high school graduation. But the trip turned into a tragedy when their oldest son went missing. After days of searching, the body of 20-year-old James Weston Higginbotham was found Saturday. His family posting on Facebook saying in part, "Our family is heartbroken to share that Weston was found deceased by a volunteer search and rescue group in a mountainous area outside of Kyoto. The grief we feel is impossible to put into words." Weston was a college student at Auburn University. He disappeared on May 29th after getting into an argument with his mom over the environmental impact of her use of AI. His mother spoke to CNN's Aaron Burnett Friday night, before his body was found.
5: He turned off his locations, so the police were able to track through CCTV video that he stopped at the Yamashina station.
4: The multi-day search involved more than 100 police officers, canine units, and helicopters. On Saturday, the family launched their own search efforts with help from local residents and a hired search and rescue team. His family focused their search in a mountainous area because they said Weston loved nature and hiking, thought that's where he may have gone.
5: He just loves to go outside and go for a walk at a trail or go for a small hike, no matter what time of day. That's just fun to him.
4: His family thanking the volunteers who helped them look for him on their Facebook page, closing out their message by saying, "Thank you for your thoughts, prayers, and support. We will need them now more than ever. We will always love you, Weston." I'm Jen Sullivan reporting.
1: Thousands of protesters took to the streets of Albania's capital on Saturday, part of ongoing demonstrations against a planned luxury resort tied to President Trump's son-in-law, Jared Kushner. Demonstrators across the country are calling for political resignations over the land sale. And they argue the $1.6 billion project threatens a protected coastal wetland. The resort's developers say the project will move forward responsibly, but protesters insist Albania is not for sale.
6: I am against the resort. I am against construction. And I am against the sale of Vlora. I live in Vlora. They are selling Vlora. And this resort they are telling us is development is nothing but destruction. It is the sale of Albania. And the moment a fence is put up here, there will be no place left for Albanians.
1: In Bolivia, police have reopened part of a key highway in the Santa Cruz region after more than 3 weeks of anti-government road blockades. Authorities say two officers were wounded by gunfire as security forces removed barriers. Officials say the shots came from the direction of the protesters. A worker strike in May escalated into highway blockades, cutting off cities that house some 2 million people. All right. The 2026 World Cup is about to kick off in 16 cities across the United States, Mexico and Canada, too. Coming up, we'll meet business people in Mexico who are working hard to communicate with the flood of international visitors. See you in a moment.
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1: Welcome back. In the coming hours, Pope Leo will be celebrating a public mass in one of Madrid's iconic plazas as he continues his week-long tour of Spain. The pontiff drew massive crowds on his first day in the capital city, meeting with royalty, political leaders, and reaching out to Spanish youth too. CNN Vatican correspondent Christopher Lamb reports for us from Madrid.
2: Well, Pope Leo leading a huge gathering of young people here in Madrid, the end of his first day of his visit to Spain. Now, a big part of his trip to the country is to try and rekindle and support faith in a country that is quite secularized, but of course part of the traditional Catholic stronghold of Europe. He told me on board the papal plane from Rome to Madrid that he's encouraged by the increasing number of young people who are interested in the church and faith. But he was aware that on Saturday night, where this vigil is taking place, there's also a Bad Bunny concert happening. And that he said if given the option, young people would probably go to the Bad Bunny concert, but he said there are those wanting to come and see the Pope, so that is something. There's hundreds of thousands expected to be here for this event. Now, Pope Leo is in Spain from June the 6th to June the 12th. It's the first major European visit of his papacy. He met with the King and Queen of Spain on Saturday. He addressed the country's authorities. He went to a homeless social action enterprise in Madrid. He's going to be going later in the trip to Barcelona and the Canary Islands. There's a strong political element to this visit, but also one focused on defending the rights of migrants. Christopher Lamb, CNN, Madrid.
1: Aboard Pope Leo's flight to Spain on Saturday morning, journalists asked who he'll be supporting in the upcoming World Cup. His favorite team, Peru, failed to qualify. The Chicago-born pontiff says he is now wishing Team USA all the best.
3: World Cup, soccer World Cup, are you going to support the U.S.?
4: I would certainly support the U.S. I don't know how many games I'll be able to see, but
3: you'll be there watching.
4: Best. Yeah.
1: The pontiff was also asked to choose between Spain's biggest soccer rivals, that's Barcelona and Real Madrid. He joked that the Pope supports all teams, but that Robert Prevost supports Real Madrid, invoking his name pre-papacy. Hundreds of people in Mexico City tried to break a world record for the largest human wave. This marked the 40th anniversary of the first so-called Mexican wave during the 1986 World Cup. However, some American crowds also claim to have started that tradition. What is not disputed is that Mexico will be the first nation to host the World Cup three times. And the tournament does, of course, kick off on June 11th. As Mexico City prepares to welcome thousands of visitors for the World Cup, local vendors are polishing their English skills in the hopes of boosting their sales. CNN's Valeria León explains how small businesses are now getting ready for the flood of international visitors.
5: I'm just a few blocks away from the stadium in Mexico City, and this market called Mercado Huipulco is one of the changes transforming the area ahead of the tournament. As we walk through it, we find more than 15-foot stands serving some of Mexico's most traditional dishes. She's preparing pancita, which is this Mexican traditional dish. I'm gonna try this dish. Okay. Some of the vendors here have been taking English classes to welcome the thousands of visitors ahead of the tournament. Tere is one of them.
6: Como, hello, welcome to home.
5: Hola, Luis, how
7: Hola,
5: are
7: ¿qué tal?
5: You?
7: Fine, ¿qué tal? Fine, good
5: so
7: afternoon.
5: So you've been taking English lessons as well.
7: Yeah.
5: How's that going?
7: We have vegetables. We have potato, onions, peppers.
5: Okay, so we're heading to the classroom right now where they're gonna have their English lesson this afternoon.
8: Good afternoon, teacher.
6: May we come in?
8: Everybody, please. Repetition is the mother of learning.
5: How important is teaching all these students?
8: It is very important to deliver a great service and to improve the quality of the attention to the public.
9: We prepared, we got everything for other people come.
5: So this is how vendors say they are ready to welcome the world, serving up Mexican flavors to football fans. Valeria León, CNN, Mexico City.
1: The women's final at the French Open on Saturday pitted two opponents, each eager to lock down their first Grand Slam title. At the end, Russian tennis star Mira Andreeva quickly beat Poland's Maja Chylińska in straight sets. But the underdog challenger had already wowed the sports world with her gritty run through the qualifying and tournament rounds. After her win, Andreeva unusually thanked herself for believing in herself and defeating personal demons. As for the war between Russia and Ukraine, she insisted that she focuses only on tennis while she is on the courts.
10: Well, of course, I think every person doesn't want to have a war in the world. So what I can say is that when I play tennis, you know, the only thing that I think about is how to play and how to win and how to, you know, compete well and how to, I don't know, just win matches. And I don't really think about that when I play, because I have so many things in my mind that I try to focus on. So I never think about those things when I play.
1: Very exciting stuff there. Okay, that's all I've got for you. Thanks for joining me and the team. I'm Ben Hunt in Atlanta. Marketplace Middle East is next. And then, of course, because there's so much going on in the world, we'll be back in 30 minutes with all more CNN Newsroom. We will see you very shortly.
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11: 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Anytime you want. 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
1: As global uncertainty puts pressure on the world economy, the Gulf is betting big on growth.
2: Direct domestic investment in the national economy is not an option, but a priority.
3: I'm Eleni Jokas, and this month on Marketplace Middle East, from billion-dollar entertainment projects in Abu Dhabi to supermarket giants quietly rerouting supply chains, we take a look at how resilience has become big business.

0: The Strait of Hormuz has long been seen as the world's energy artery. But as disruption in the waterway continues, the Gulf is now facing a different challenge: how to keep everything else moving. From new shipping links through Oman, a new pipeline to Fujairah, and overland routes crossing the Gulf, new trade routes are being created across land, sea, and air to bypass the strait. For some businesses in the region, adaptation is no longer a backup plan. It's become key to their survival. At first glance, it looks like business as usual inside one of the Gulf's biggest supermarket chains, Spinneys. Shelves are full, customers are shopping. But behind the scenes, one of the region's most complex supply chain operations is being rapidly rewired.
1: My name is Sunil Kumar. I'm the CEO of Spinneys. Normally, we get 180 to 200 containers per month. And of course, every day we receive almost 6 to 10 containers and anticipated stock holding. And suddenly, everything got stuck.
0: For a company with deep roots across the Middle East, this is not its first experience with crisis. Spinneys has navigated conflict and economic turbulence, but this time the disruption is hitting closer to home, forcing the company to rethink how food reaches the UAE.
1: UAE do not have its own self-reliance on the food. Almost 90% of the food is being imported. It is so important and crucial for the brand to have a supply chain, resilient and a committed supply chain inbuilt into the system. We didn't anticipate this, but what made us overcome the crisis was immediately think alternative solutions. We had before the Red Sea crisis, as far as containers is concerned, but we never had an air freight issues. Within 2 days' time, luckily, the passenger's plane, which was going for repatriating people from UAE, and those flights, particularly Emirates and Etihad, were giving us an option to bring the air freighted products.
0: The response has been fast, but also expensive. The company has turned to air freight, alternative ports, and even a 7,000 kilometer land route from Europe, all to keep products moving and shelves fully stocked.
1: When the Fujairah and Khorfakkan port became a bottleneck, and we were looking at the other options, we looked at an option from UK, a shorter shelf life. So biscuits normally getting a 6 months to 1 year shelf life, or maximum 1.5 years shelf life. So, but we wanted to bring the biscuits and the snacks much closer to the production date, because then the quality and the eating experience will be different. So we looked at a transport option, and the transport option was to bring from our warehouse in UK, load it, the truck will come all the way to Turkey, and from Turkey through ferry to Saudi Arabia, from Saudi Arabia again by the truck into UAE. First shipment took 17 days, but the second shipment now it is coming within 13 to 15 days. That is the best option. We are going to continue that option for the shorter shelf life products instead of having a 45 days sailing through sea.
0: What started as a response to crisis has also become a test of how far companies here can adapt under pressure. For Spinneys, the crisis hasn't changed its long-term strategy, but has reinforced a more resilient supply chain moving forward.
1: One of the things we learned from this crisis is because it's a brand, very resilient, and our suppliers and manufacturers who work with Spinneys is always supportive. And whenever there is a problem, they always try to help us, including authorities. So it is a very resilient way of managing the supply chain and availability. This crisis, I believe that it is not in our hands. What is in our hands is the plan to go further and expansion plan of the UAE. We are planning exactly as it has been scheduled. And we are going to open Kuwait. We are opening more stores in Saudi Arabia. We are looking at Oman. And we are also opening in Philippines end of the year. So we are going ahead with the expansion plan. This crisis doesn't have much an impact on our expansion plan and strategy because we believe this economy can bounce back.
0: Spinneys isn't the only company betting on that recovery. Up next, why the company behind one of the world's most immersive entertainment experiences is choosing Abu Dhabi for its first international expansion.
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0: Welcome back to Marketplace Middle East. I'm Eleni Jarkos. From Formula One to Warner Brothers World to the upcoming Disney theme park resort, Abu Dhabi has spent years building itself as a global entertainment destination. Now the company behind the Sphere is choosing the UAE capital for its first expansion outside the United States. Becky Anderson sat down with the man driving that strategy, Mohammed Al Mubarak, to find out why Abu Dhabi is still making big bets on entertainment.
7: The timing of this announcement is significant, coming as it does just weeks after the US-Israel war with Iran. Iran's attacks here on the Gulf, not least here in the UAE. Why announce now? What message does this send about investor confidence and business continuity here in Abu Dhabi?
8: What it says is that we are long-term thinkers. What it says is that when we have a strategy, it's robust, it's clear, has a very clear vision of where we want to go. And like any strategy, you're always going to have some road bumps. In the past, whether it's during the economic crisis in the early 2000s, whether it was the pandemic with COVID, and where we are right now, not only have we passed through it, but we have grown and understood ourselves and where we want to go even better. And it's the exact same thing.
0: For Abu Dhabi, the Sphere isn't just about entertainment. The $1.7 billion project is designed to drive tourism, create jobs, and expand the Emirates' growing creative economy.
8: It is just another piece of the large puzzle. We announced last year Disney. Harry Potter is under construction as we speak. Guggenheim is under construction, and we hope to open that at the end of this year. That hasn't stopped. I'm sure the world looked at this time and basically thought, you know what, this is completely going to demoralize the sector as a whole. So I'm very excited that this canvas is going to create massive opportunities. We're going to be creating our own content, films that are going to be highlighted at the Sphere Abu Dhabi. We're going to be creating our own performances, and that is going to create new business opportunities. Designers, artists, sound insulators, and the list goes on. It does have a significant ripple effect. Yes, during this time, we experienced things that we didn't experience in our history, but we were ready for it. Our leadership had a very clear direction. There's a very famous word that His Highness Sheikh Mohammed said, "Let chilun hem," do not worry. We trust that. During this period, all our cultural institutions remained opened. Why they remained opened? Because when we say culture is the building blocks of our society, we believe it, we act it, we live it. You know, whether it was 1,000 visitors to the museum or 100 visitors. That moment of them going to the museum and it was seen as a safe haven, as a civic place to connect you to your culture and to your
7: faith. I'm talking about the Guggenheim Abu Dhabi, of course. Given the regional instability, since we last spoke, has anything changed in terms of Abu Dhabi's cultural expansion plans?
8: The Guggenheim Abu Dhabi is a major piece of the puzzle when it comes to our cultural strategy. It is our contemporary art museum. Construction has not stopped. The collection has not stopped. We continuously collect from artists from all over the world. Hiring has not stopped, and we are still on a path to open the end of this year.
7: When you talk about the Emirates' long-term vision, obviously the Sphere, Disney, Guggenheim, Abu Dhabi, all of these are part of that long-term vision. So when you fast forward 10 years, what's your message?
8: My message is that we're a global destination, but we are grounded with our culture and our heritage. And that's who we are. That's always going to be who we are. 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
4: Hello and welcome to Marketplace Africa, The Link, where we cover the biggest economic trends impacting the continent. I'm Zane Asher. When it comes to selling livestock, physical auctions have long been the norm. 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
5: Good day, everyone. My name is Tlalebo Ditebe, the founder and the director of Agro Queen, and we are based here in Koroman.
4: For Tlafeo Ditebe, farming is written into her DNA, but as a third-generation producer, she is the first woman in her lineage to take the helm and the first to use technology to dismantle age-old barriers. Operating from a remote corner of the Northern Cape, Ditebe's growth was often constrained by infrastructure. Selling livestock beyond the local community meant a long, expensive, and risky journey to a physical auction.
5: Imagine traveling from a far distance only for you to go to an auction. When you get there, a live auction, when you get there, the per kilo, the rents per kilo is not that good looking. Because of you know you paid for these costs, and you travel for this long, your diesel as well. When you get there, you've got no choice but just to end up letting your things go, even if you're not happy with the rents per kilo. However, if it's in the online auction, your cattle will just be here next to you. You don't need to be traveling. There's also more buyers as well.
4: Ditebe isn't alone. Across the continent, digital platforms now are connecting small-scale farmers to an entirely new marketplace. One of the platforms at the center of this shift is SwiftV, a technology company that is digitizing the value chain.
6: We would do anywhere between 6 and 10 digital auctions across sub-Saharan Africa on a given day. And with the foot-to-mouth that's happening, one of our auctions is actually a biosecure, purely digital auction, which is on the right over there. It's all done remotely with a live auctioneer. And through that, we allow farmers to trade even in the FMD crisis that's happening in South Africa at the moment.
4: Launched in 2019, Luck says the platform now facilitates between $118 million to $237 million in annual trade. But for the founders, the real success lies in financial inclusion and empowering small-scale farmers.
6: We're a growing industry and we are digitizing the whole value chain. We have at least 40,000 smallholder farmers on our platform through our books. But we're proudest of the smallholder farmers who become commercial farmers.
4: One of those success stories is Malusi Duncan Serapelwane, a former teacher who left the classroom in 2002 to pursue his passion for Bonsmara cattle. He has become a veteran breeder and a mentor to the next generation.
7: I know the breeding values of that cow, everything about that cow.
4: Based on the border of Botswana, he adopted technology early to scale his business. While he likes the tradition of the auction ring, he says the hybrid approach has expanded his client footprint by thousands of kilometers.
7: The farmers cannot be present at the auction on the day, but they'll rather opt to go online. So that online thing also, it's helping us. I've got people who normally give me call from outside South Africa who could not come to the auction, Zimbabwe. I know next week I'll be playing with another guy in Marais at the golf day of the AGM of the Bonsmara. He got to understand and to know about me through online auction.
8: Beyond the sale, the digital shift is changing how lenders and buyers perceive value. By maintaining a transparent digital record of data and sales, farmers are building the credibility needed to secure their financial future.
7: People start to go online and say, you, Duncan's auction was, the average in the first year was about 70,000, and there were so many people in that particular auction, and everything was sold. Now, 2 years down the line, the auction, it's, the average is about 85, and all the bulls were still sold. So basically, that tells the bank, that tells the farmer, that tells everybody that there's something good in this man.
8: This shift goes well beyond convenience.
9: What SwiftFee is doing is really exciting because you've got hundreds of millions of people that are outside formal financial systems. Around the continent, for millennia, people have been storing value in cattle. And that's also meant that much of the capital in rural areas has been locked and unable to be used for securing loans. And so by opening this up and making sure that they don't have to travel with large sums of money or with their product, what you're really doing is unlocking tremendous potential and creating a model that can be replicated across the continent.
8: Dutebe believes digital auctions are the ultimate equalizer for her brand, a tool to democratize the industry and ensure that in the modern marketplace, the quality of the herd is the only thing that counts.
5: It's fair for all of us. So you are able to know that you know whoever is buying from you is not really going to know who you are, but they're going to focus more on what? On quality. So only probably when you deliver to them, you know, then they're going to say, okay, this is the individual that you bought from. But however, remember that the most important thing that they are focusing on is quality.
4: Up next, how one company is building their e-mobility business across East Africa.
0: Tune in's How To. A brief look at all the special functions and things you might not know we have.
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0: When it comes to the EV market across sub-Saharan Africa, the sale of electric two-wheelers has shown pronounced growth. We sat down with Josh Whale, the CEO and co-founder of Ampersand, an e-mobility player on the continent since 2016, to talk about the complexities and opportunities in building out this next phase of growth. Take a look.
1: So what's unique about the African context, if we look across to India and other places in the global south or the global north, is that the EV industry here is very much commercial. Hi, I'm Josh Whale. I'm the CEO and co-founder at Ampersand. Ampersand essentially is actually an energy company. So what Ampersand does, we provide a network of battery swap stations. We develop and build battery packs, which we rent out to riders from those battery swap stations, and offer a mixture of our own motorcycles that we build, but we also power other companies' motorcycles. So today we're in Rwanda and in Kenya, so principally around Kigali and Nairobi. We're serving around 8,500 customers today with about 22,000 battery swaps in a day, and our customers are covering about 1 million kilometers every day. We had to build a swap network and work out how to operate that. We had to build the software to manage the fleet in the back end. I think what's so exciting about the sector is that there is still so much technology development happening. And so one of the core benefits of being vertically integrated, think of it this way, in each battery and each vehicle and the software, there are thousands of different parameters and product material decisions, of design decisions. And if you layer on top of that, all of this new technology, new battery chemistries, new cells that are constantly coming out. So a key advantage that we have is that we're able to make those decisions and integrate them all the way from the customer experience, through the financials, through the swaps. The math of going electric on a spreadsheet is extremely compelling, but you've got to also understand what the reality is of that day-to-day for customers. It's working 12-hour days on very challenging roads, carrying heavy loads, and those customers themselves, they're very reliant on the vehicle working, because that reliability, that they're going to work day in, day out, and put food on the table at the end of every day is absolutely essential. Delivering on the math, if you like, and translating that into a real-world product, into a real-world service that is reliable, that is dependable, and that is profitable, is a very big technical challenge. It's a very big operational challenge. So solving those key challenges and staying ahead of new technology and taking advantage of new technology is where we really excel. And it's not just in the batteries, it's also in the software that manages the whole fleet. For example, we're using AI to optimize and predictively manage the charging network. Just that has reduced our CapEx needs by about 20%. So since we sold the first electric motorcycle in May 2019, we've doubled or tripled in size every year since then. The vision of that we have for Ampersand and the broader ecosystem is that there are multiple different vehicles and multiple different solutions to tailor to different markets. And we think that diversity is healthy. It's an incredibly exciting time in the sector. But for us, we certainly want to see all motorcycles that are used commercially in Africa electric within 10 years. We think that that's absolutely possible. We could probably grow about 6x year on year, realistically, without starting to compromise on those values and the value of the brand. So we absolutely believe that we can solve this problem, but we're eager to do it alongside partners. So that includes franchise battery swap stations, that includes working with third-party motorcycle manufacturers. And if everybody focuses on what they do best, we can absolutely get the job done.
0: All right, that does it for us here on Marketplace Africa. Remember, you can keep up with us on social media and online as well. I'm Zain Asher. I'll see you next time in the Marketplace.
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2: Hello, wherever you are in the world, you are now in the CNN newsroom with me, Ben Hunt in Atlanta, and it is so good to have you with me. Coming up on the show, the US and Iran trade fire, all the while a new round of negotiations for a peace deal is set to get underway. A new Gallup poll shows a decline in support for LGBTQ issues in the US. We'll dig into what could be behind that trend. And Pope Leo prepares to celebrate a public mass later today, while huge crowds greet him on his week-long trip to Spain.
3: Live from Atlanta, this is CNN Newsroom with Ben.

0: Pakistani mediators have arrived in Iran for a new round of negotiations on behalf of the United States. It comes after Tehran said the talks were at a deadlock over $24 billion in frozen Iranian assets. CNN's Oren Lieberman is following the latest developments for us.
1: The U.S.-Iran ceasefire and any path forward on negotiations very much under question now after we have seen a very volatile Saturday between the U.S. and Iran and around the Gulf region. Early Saturday morning, the U.S. Navy says they intercepted four one-way attack drones fired from Iran. Semi-official Iranian state media says they were fired at what they believed were U.S. Navy vessels transiting or attempting to transit through the region. In response, the U.S. struck surveillance radars on Iran's coast. Iran called that a violation of the ceasefire. And several hours later, we saw seven ballistic missiles launched towards Kuwait and Bahrain. U.S. Central Command, which governs U.S. military operations in the Middle East, says six of those were intercepted, while one of those didn't make it to its target. It's worth noting that it was just this week that an Iranian attack hit Kuwait's airport, killing one and wounding at least 60. Under this latest attack, there were alert sirens in both Kuwait and Bahrain. So you see the difficulty here and how this makes a diplomatic path that much more challenging. Meanwhile, a Pakistan minister is in Tehran trying to make those negotiations happen and trying to find a path forward. Pakistan has acted as the mediator there. It's not just in Iran we're seeing an escalation. Iran has demanded that there is a ceasefire in Lebanon as part of any U.S.-Iran ceasefire. But when you look at what's happening on the ground along the Israel-Lebanon border, it is just the opposite. According to Lebanon's Ministry of Public Health, Israeli strikes killed 21 people in Lebanon on Friday. And then according to the Lebanese military, an Israeli strike on a vehicle in southern Lebanon near the city of Nabatea killed a Lebanese brigadier general and several other officers who were traveling inside that car. The Israeli military says they identified the car and it was moving suspiciously in an area that was under evacuation. They say the incident will be investigated and they will learn from this. They say any movement from the Lebanese army in that area needs to be coordinated with the Israeli military. This coming just days after Israel and Lebanon signed another ceasefire agreement, but it was Hezbollah's leader who rejected that agreement. As you see, continued Hezbollah fire on Israeli forces in southern Lebanon. Oren Lieberman, CNN, in Jerusalem.
0: We are just learning that the Israel Defense Forces says it intercepted two projectiles on Sunday that crossed from Lebanon into northern Israeli territory. That is as the fighting in southern Lebanon has claimed the lives of two more Israeli soldiers this weekend. Israel's military says a captain and a sergeant were killed in two separate incidents on Friday and Saturday. The IDF has lost 30 soldiers and one military contractor since the latest round of fighting began in March. Lebanon's health ministry says Israeli attacks have left close to 3,600 people dead and about 11,000 wounded. Well, CNN's Barbie Latsinado is joining us live from Rome. Barbie, there is so much happening in Lebanon right now. What's the latest that you're hearing?
2: Well, you know, I mean, I think what's really important to understand is this U.S.-backed ceasefire, which is between Israel and Lebanon. The Iran-backed militant group Hezbollah is not party to that ceasefire. And so that's why you're seeing all of this military activity there. And as you mentioned, just this morning, Israel intercepted these two projectiles. So the situation is incredibly volatile. And what's happening on the negotiation side and the ceasefire side certainly is not being represented on the ground there along that border, Ben.
0: And meanwhile, Pakistani mediators are back in Tehran as negotiations remain stalled. Is there any sign that the U.S. and Iran are actually moving closer to a deal? What do you know?
2: Well, you know, Ben, it really depends who you ask, because when the Iranian officials talk, they say that there's a deadlock, that there's no movement forward. When you listen to the U.S. administration, though, it sounds like they're getting closer and closer to the deal. Let's listen to what U.S. President Donald Trump told NBC News.
3: You have been saying for months, Mr. President, that Iran is begging to make a deal.
4: True.
3: They are so desperate to make a deal. Why haven't they made a deal with you yet?
4: Because it's a very hard thing for them. They've had great independence. They've dealt with very weak and ineffective leadership on behalf of the United States and other countries, frankly, that allowed them to get away with murder. And I think they can't believe they're in the situation where they've been virtually decapitated.

0: And you know, Ben, you know what's been a big bone of contention here are these $24 billion worth of Iranian frozen assets. And we're just hearing that the U.S. says that they would be willing to use some of those Iranian assets to help rebuild the countries in the Gulf region that have been damaged in this war. Now, whether or not that remains enough for Iran to go forward and to take this so-called great deal remains to be seen. But of course, when you've got the Pakistani officials there in Iran ready to start negotiations again, ready to try to broker a deal. At least there's a little bit of hope that something's going to shake loose. Ben?
1: Okay, Barbie Lazzaro in Rome, thank you. In the past hour, I spoke with retired U.S. Vice Admiral Robert Harwood, who's now a fellow at the Jewish Institute for the National Security of America. I asked him if the U.S. and Iran still believe that they can reach a deal, or if they're trying just to prevent a wider war.
2: I believe both do not want a wider war, but the president's in control at this point. There's no doubt about that. He's economically choking in Iran. And so finally, they're going to be forced to the table for that. And if he decides to use force, he can take out every economic power plant, every Karg Island, Jost Island, all the oil supplies. He can really drive Iran to the ground for 2-3 decades to come. So he holds all the cards this time, and time is on his behalf. So at the end of the day, he's going to hold to what he needs to get free flow of commerce and closing down the nuclear weapons program.
1: Over the past 48 hours, we've seen the shooting down of drones, accusations of violating the ceasefire. How close are we to a cycle of escalation that neither side can fully control?
2: I think we're very close. But again, the president wants to avoid that. And he's giving them all the opportunities to do that. Reach an agreement. Hand over your nuclear material and let oil and commerce flow through the Straits of Hormuz. Bottom line. And I'd be shocked if he's willing to unfreeze their assets, because that's his biggest tool for leverage. He can not only choke them out now, but future actions, if this does escalate, not just the military target, all their economic targets, so that roads aren't usable, they oil, they won't have access, they can't refine it, they can't store it, they won't have power. They'll be tough just feeding their people, driving a long-term problem for Iran.
1: Ukraine's president is set to meet his top European allies in the hours ahead. The French presidency says the leaders of Germany, France and Britain will hold talks in London before a joint meeting with President Volodymyr Zelensky. The statement says the leaders will focus on coordinating their support for Ukraine and increasing pressure on Moscow. The talks come after Russian President Vladimir Putin rejected Mr. Zelensky's proposal to meet face to face. There is a very sad ending to the week-long saga of an American college student missing in Japan. Search and rescue volunteers have located Weston Higginbotham's body in a mountainous area near Kyoto. The 20-year-old was visiting Japan with his family and disappeared after going off to explore on his own. The search involved helicopters, canine units, and more than 100 police officers. Police say the cause of death is now under investigation. Okay. A new poll shows support for same-sex marriage has fallen in the U.S. from its peak during the Biden administration. Details just ahead. See you in a moment.
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1: Welcome back. After reaching highs 3 to 5 years ago, American support for LGBTQ issues is falling. That is according to a new Gallup poll. The survey, conducted in May, found that 65% of U.S. adults think same-sex marriage should be legal. That is down from a record high of 71% in 2023. It also found that 62% of Americans say that gay or lesbian relationships are morally acceptable. That is the lowest number in a decade and is down from a recent high of 71% in 2022. When it comes to transgender acceptance, support is also falling. Just 38% said transition is, quote, morally acceptable. That's down from 46% in 2021. These findings come as LGBTQ rights, transgender participation in sports, and diversity programs have all become political flashpoints in the United States. Kelly Robinson is president at the Human Rights Campaign. She joins us from Washington, D.C. Gallup says support for LGBTQ issues is falling after decades of growth. What's your reaction to that?
2: Look, we got to pay attention, but we don't need to panic. Still, two-thirds of Americans support marriage equality. This is a popular issue. What we're seeing is it's being deeply politicized in this environment. So our job is to tell our stories, to make our lives real, to regain the ground that seems to be sliding a bit, especially amongst Republicans.
1: Have LGBTQ campaigners lost the argument with some Americans, or do you think this is just a temporary backlash?
2: Absolutely not. Look, this is fundamentally about our lives. And my marriage to my wife, Becky, is just as valid as anyone else's. Our love is just as real. Our commitment is just as strong. That's true for me and the over 800,000 same-sex couples in this country. And what we see in this number is not an overall decline. You see a decline amongst Republicans, where our opposition has spent hundreds of millions of dollars trying to undermine not only marriage equality, but all of our basic civil rights. So I think our job is to not cede the space that we have.
1: Why do you think that support is falling now after years of steadily increasing acceptance?
2: I do think it's a political factor. Look, we are seeing an opposition that has spent hundreds of millions of dollars undermining so many of our civil rights, and marriage equality is included. And look, when our opposition is spending hundreds of millions of dollars spewing lies, we can't respond in silence. We've got to respond by sharing our stories. I also want to remind folks that marriage right now has a strong foundation of protection. The Respect for Marriage Act is the law of the land, guaranteeing federal protections for same-sex couples. And more than two-thirds of Americans still support marriage equality. So again, this is a time for us to pay attention, but to not run in panic.
1: To what extent is the national debate over transgender rights driving a broader shift in attitudes towards the wider LGBTQ community?
2: I think all of this comes down to civil rights. The nation is having a moment where we are defining who is a part of this country and who is not. If we allow our opposition to make it seem as though they can remove the rights or remove the civil liberties of trans people or take away marriage equality from LGBTQ people, who could be next? So I think this is actually a critical moment, especially as we come up on our nation's 250th birthday, to say definitively that freedom for all means everyone, and there's not an asterisk on that.
1: Some Americans do say they are supportive of LGBTQ people, but they have concerns about sports or schools and healthcare for transgender youth. How do you respond to that?
2: Look, there are a variety of issues that we can dig into, but any time that we see these anti-trans attacks show up, whether they're in political campaigns or policy rhetoric, it's usually because there's not a solution to the problems that are actually impacting Americans. Look, trans people are not the reason why gas prices are so high. Trans people are not the reason why healthcare premiums are skyrocketing or why we're in a war with Iran and most of the world at this point.
1: Gallup found that only 38% of Americans now say changing one's gender is morally acceptable. What does that tell you about where the country is at right now?
2: It shows me that we've got a visibility gap. People just don't know trans people yet. This is our chance to introduce them and do so with humanity and dignity. And when we do, and when folks realize that trans people are, you know, their baristas at the coffee shop and driving their Ubers and teachers in our community, I think they'll also understand that they are not a community to be afraid of, but instead another example where we as Americans have an opportunity to show that this is truly the land of the free for all and embrace the diversity of our communities rather than trying to push them away.
1: For LGBTQ Americans looking at these numbers and feeling worried about the future, what would you want them to hear from you?
2: That now is our time. Look, the fight for progress is never truly over. We have to fight for our liberties, our rights in every single generation, and now is our time. And what I want folks to know is that there are millions of people that see them, love them, and are willing to fight for them, and you are not alone.
1: Saying that, do these numbers worry you at all, the direction of travel that they're going in?
2: They show how important this moment is. Look, we've got to tell our stories now more than ever. We've got to get out and vote for our rights. This is a time where if you care about equality, if you care about our democracy, you cannot afford to stay on the sidelines. And I guarantee that when we fight together, we will see the arc of progress continue to move closer and closer towards full equality for all.
1: Kelly Robinson, thank you so much for joining us.
2: Thank you.
1: In the next hour, Pope Leo will be celebrating a public mass in one of Madrid's iconic plazas as he continues his week-long tour of Spain. The pontiff drew massive crowds on his first day in the capital city, meeting with royalty, political leaders, and reaching out to young people. CNN Vatican correspondent Christopher Lamb reports from Madrid.
0: Well, Pope Leo leading a huge gathering of young people here in Madrid, the end of his first day of his visit to Spain. Now, a big part of his trip to the country is to try and rekindle and support faith in a country that is quite secularized, but of course part of the traditional Catholic stronghold of Europe. He told me on board the papal plane from Rome to Madrid that he's encouraged by the increasing number of young people who are interested in the church and faith, but he was aware that on Saturday night, where this vigil is taking place, there's also a Bad Bunny concert happening, and that he said if given the option, young people would probably go to the Bad Bunny concert, but he said there are those wanting to come and see the Pope, so that is something. There's hundreds of thousands expected to be here for this event. Now, Pope Leo is in Spain from June the 6th to June the 12th. It's the first major European visit of his papacy. He met with the King and Queen of Spain on Saturday. He addressed the country's authorities. He went to a homeless social action enterprise in Madrid. He's going to be going later in this trip to Barcelona and the Canary Islands. There's a strong political element to this visit, but also one focused on defending the rights of migrants. Christopher Lamb, CNN, Madrid.
1: It was a history-making day in upstate New York as Golden Tempo won the 158th Belmont Stakes. The horse captured two of the three Triple Crown races, winning the Kentucky Derby 5 weeks ago. Golden Tempo's trainer, Sherry DeVoe, also made history as the first woman to train a Kentucky Derby winner and the second to train a Belmont Stakes champion. The Belmont Stakes returns to its traditional home next year after the Belmont Park renovations are complete in suburban New York City. The cult Christmas Day surging to victory here to win England's legendary Epsom Derby on Saturday. His Irish trainer, Aidan O'Brien, now has a record 12 victories in that British classic. King Charles and Queen Camilla attended the mile and a half race, known for fancy clothes and hats. It is widely considered the ultimate test of stamina and speed for the three-year-old thoroughbreds. Christmas Day paid winning bettors 7-1. It is not clear what, if anything, the Royals bet on that race. The women's final at the French Open on Saturday pitted two young opponents, each eager to lock down their first Grand Slam title. At the end, Russian tennis star Mira Andreeva quickly beat Poland's Maja Hlinska in straight sets. But the underdog challenger had already wowed the sports world with her gritty run through qualifying and tournament rounds. CNN World Sports' Patrick Snell has more for us.
3: So a women's champion is crowned on this Saturday at the French Open in Paris, a never-to-be-forgotten weekend for the Russian teenager Mira Andreeva. The superstars out in force this weekend as well at famed Roland Garros for the women's singles final. Is that Brad Pitt in the house? I think it is. Andreeva facing Polish qualifier Maja Hlinska, who can be so proud of all she's accomplished at this event this year. Both players breaking serve early doors in this one before the 19-year-old from Siberia finally taking control to take the opener by 6-3. You know, winning that first set was absolutely huge because it swung the contest Mira's way. Remember, she burst onto the scene as a 17-year-old 2 years ago when she reached the semis here. By this point, there was just no stopping the Russian player. She powers her way to the title by winning the second 6-2. And there's the moment there. Andreeva, a major champ for the very first time. What this must mean to her and her family as the team there, we saw her slumping to the ground in the tear by two. And now sharing the moment with those who mean the most to her. Her coach is in there, Conchita Martinez. And how about this, a special hug for a special canine pal as well. Mira Andreeva, a Grand Slam champion for the first time ever.
4: I want to thank myself for believing in myself, always giving my 100%, even when it's tough, trying every day to be better as a person and as a player, believing that I can do this, fighting so many demons inside of me. Only I know how tough it was for me and how nervous I was throughout these 2 weeks. So also thanks to myself for working so hard and giving my best.
3: And up next, it's all eyes on Sunday's men's final as German star Alexander Zverev looking to end his Grand Slam major drought. Zverev taking on the Italian player Flavio Cobolli. And with that, it's right back to you.
1: Okay, thanks for joining me and the team. I want to thank myself. I also want to thank my team as well, of course. I'm Ben Hunt in Atlanta. Tech for Good is next. And then there will be so much more CNN Newsroom in half an hour's time. I will see you back here tomorrow at a slightly earlier time. See you tomorrow.

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0: we've only scratched the surface of what we can learn from animals.
1: For millions of years, they evolve, they optimize their design.
2: How they move their wings, their bodies are just incredible.
3: Any problem that you would want a robot to solve has generally been solved by an animal very well.
4: Millions of years of evolution has formed the foundations of our natural world. Now, on this show, we travel the globe to meet the next generation.
5: Go.
4: Harnessing the power of nature to rethink the tech of tomorrow.
5: We knew exactly what they were going to do every time. It wouldn't be much fun.
4: Developing robots to mimic. And unlock.
2: Oh, that works.
4: The intelligence found in the animal kingdom.
6: You got this. Keep going. Quadnig.
7: I'm Christy Lou Stout, and this, wish me luck, is Tech for Good.

0: This place is not for the faint-hearted. Welcome to Ocean Park in Hong Kong.
1: No, I'm not doing that.
0: I'm at the park for another reason. Since 1977, it has inspired marine and wildlife conservation.
2: Oh, this is beautiful.
0: And this morning, I'm going behind the scenes to meet some of the 6,700 animals that call this place home, including the giant tortoise siblings.
2: Hey, buddy. Would you like some?
3: Daimoe and Saimoe is actually 20 years old.
2: How old can he get?
3: They can be over 100 years old.
2: Wow, that's incredible.
3: Yeah.
0: The Aldabra species is one of the largest in the world.
3: His shell is actually an adaptation of his rib cage, because just like our teeth, his shell actually has nerve endings.
2: Oh my goodness, so he can feel this.
3: Yes.
0: Daimoe's large shell is just one of the biological features that has helped these giants adapt and survive over millions of years. Now, researchers thousands of kilometers away are taking note to unlock greater potential in their technology. Meet Donnie, a slow, steady, and smart tortoise, built at one of Korea's top robotics universities. Fitted with 12 motors, a computer, and a 3D printed shell, it mimics an actual tortoise. Strength over speed. It's the brainchild of engineering young gun Seung-hyun Lim, who hopes to see it in space one day.
4: Most bio-inspired robots are focused on the fast and agile animals. But we want to focus on the tortoise's energy-efficient locomotion.
0: I've come to Daegu to meet this hero in a half shell.
1: Hey, look at this. Good morning. Good to see you. And this is your creation. Have you ever watched or read Teenage Mutant Ninja Turtles? I want to see some turtle power in your tortoise.
4: Oh, yeah, okay.
1: There it goes. That's so cute.
0: It can carry up to 50% of its body weight. Or, in this case...
1: He's got a pumpkin.
4: Yeah.
1: Go, tortoise, go.
0: Weighing 1 kilogram.
1: He's doing it.
4: Yeah.
1: Well done. That's good.
0: It's able to carry heavy loads thanks to its unique belly-dragging motion and gait.
1: Good boy. What do you want it to carry in the future? What kind of payload do you envision?
4: I think this technology can be used for like space exploration.
1: Yeah.
4: Because the energy is limited.
1: Yeah.
4: So in that environment, I think this robot can carry some heavy equipment.
1: All right, time to rest. There we go. Ooh. Sorry, buddy.
0: In the lab, the team is working on a system so Donnie can find his way home using AI-based autonomous navigation. Trained with data from other quadrupeds like robot dogs, he's able to be shown an image.
1: So, tortoise robot, this is your goal. Okay, go for it.
0: And then try to find where it was taken, all by himself.
1: Good job, tortoise, you did it.
0: Lim is part of a lab that's taking inspiration from nature to rethink robotics design and movement.
4: Through the evolution of the animals, they have their own characteristics and they have their own advantages. So we can just apply that advantage to the robotics to solve many robotic problems.
0: The team is developing everything from a remote-controlled bird that could one day conduct aerial surveys to a soft robotic fish to monitor the health of underwater ecosystems. They've even made their own hoverboard. It was inspired by this chase scene with Marty McFly in Back to the Future Part 2.
5: He's on a hoverboard!
1: Full disclosure, this has nothing to do with biorobotics, but while we're here, we have to try it because this is cool. Wish me luck. All right.
0: But unlike the pros, I'm using training bars today. 12 horsepower turbines lift me 3 centimeters off the ground. It moves where I move, A true test of balance.
1: I think I'm really worrying him right now, as I don't want to break his hoverboard. Sorry.
0: But back to what we really came for. In the lab, another team is reimagining search and rescue robots. Slithering and sidewinding, this is the RoboSnake.
1: Can I pick up your snake robot?
6: Oh, sure, but you should be careful.
1: Why?
6: Like you.
1: Come on. I'm not scared. Yeah. Whoa! There we go. Whoa! Ooh. Its movements feel unpredictable, like a live animal. Okay, it's kind of out of control. Here we go, buddy.
0: The team studied snake biomechanics to mimic how the real reptile moves.
6: Our robot doesn't have any legs, so
1: yeah.
6: We can use this robot like this.
0: Swapping muscles for motors, it can wriggle into tight spaces.
1: It can reach areas that traditional robots can't get into.
6: Yeah.
1: That is incredible.
6: Ooh.
1: Oh! Oh!
0: And they've taken it a step further with the Quadnake, a four-limbed robo-snake that can walk.
1: Oh my gosh!
0: Transform.
7: It can sidewind like snake robot.
1: I've never seen a quadruped robot move like this before.
0: And even throw down some moves.
1: You got this. Keep going, Quadnake.
0: The team are testing out the robot's 24 degrees of freedom, or the multiple ways it can move its limbs, on this obstacle course.
7: It can change its body height to adapt in the environment.
0: Enabling it to be used in search and rescue operations, they say.
8: We often face some trouble or some problem in design, control, and we can get a solution from biomimicry. So from that, they can invent a totally new robot system.
0: It will take more hard work before we see their robots in the real world, but these students are ready to build a future where tech makes our lives easier. Fulfilling a dream for Lin.
4: I was into the robotics when I was very young. We usually watching some animations about robots. But I don't want to be the pilot in that animation. I just want to be the doctor who builds that robot.
0: But before I leave, I have one last task. Over the years, I've met and even been left in the dust by a number of fast robots.
1: I was bested by far by a robot.
0: So now it is time to finally get my revenge.
1: I need vindication. Yeah, are you ready?
9: Take your mask.
1: I'm ready.
9: Get set, go!
1: Yes! I just beat a robotic tortoise. I kicked its shell.
0: Okay, it's not exactly a fair race, but this guy's been built for something more than speed, and I can't wait to see what the future holds next.
1: All right, that was good, little buddy. You did a good job. You did a good job.
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1: Perched on the edge of Hong Kong Island, Ocean Park offers sky-high vistas.
2: Just check out that view. That's pretty spectacular.
1: I've come to the Amusement and Wildlife Park to meet some of the animals that call this place home. The park cares for more than 30 species of birds from around the world, each with their own unique biological features honed over eons of evolution, like Shadow, the turkey vulture, and Abel, the Eurasian eagle owl.
3: You see, the biggest weapons are the talons, and they're very sharp, curved. You can ensure when they grab their prey, they can escape.
2: How fast can she fly?
3: 70 kilometers per hour.
2: 70 kilometers an hour, and she can fly that fast,
3: yep.
2: Silently.
3: Silently.
2: She is an expert hunter, isn't she?
3: Exactly.
1: Birds of prey have exceptional vision and speed, making them evolutionary marvels, features that continue to inspire researchers across the globe. Deep in the woods near Oxford, England, these Harris hawks are on the hunt. They spot their prey with pinpoint accuracy. These birds are trained by a falconer from the University of Oxford. Their movements are being recorded by this lightweight camera and computer custom made by this guy, PhD student Henry Serbone.
4: Ready?
5: Go.
1: He's running tests to uncover how birds of prey see and navigate the environment around them.
5: If we knew exactly what they were going to do every time, it wouldn't be much fun.
1: These predators are among the fastest, most intelligent birds in the animal kingdom, making them ideal to study. And they could one day help make robots more efficient.
5: The beauty of the head-mounted camera is that from that data alone, you're able to look at how they're shifting their gaze, and you're also able to see what they were looking at.
1: Their task today, to fly through the woods and catch this lure disguised as a hare. 8-year-old Drogon is up first.
4: Come on, you. Sit up nicely, like a trained bird. And now you've dropped your food.
1: The 10-gram backpack is attached with magnets. From the moment of launch...
4: Ready?
5: Go.
1: The camera records what Drogon sees. A 3D reconstruction of that footage shows how he moves through the maze of trees, swerving around branches, making split-second decisions to avoid crashing.
5: There we go.
1: Henry is studying these instinctive movements.
5: The birds fly between 4 and 6 flights each day. It's really amazing that we're able to do that and get that much data through.
1: The footage is analyzed frame by frame using AI and computer vision algorithm models that detect the markers on the trees. It's helping to decode the hawk's decision-making process, or what Henry calls the natural algorithm that guides their behavior. The roboticist hopes this algorithm can one day be used to improve tech, like drones, and even how buildings are designed.
5: At a certain point, I think the footprint.
1: Henry is a member of the Oxford Flight Group.
5: There's a bit of a chain to working with pigeons instead of hawks.
1: A world-leading team headed by Professor Graham Taylor that studies the biomechanics of animal flight.
5: Let her go.
6: We're a mixture of biologists, engineers, computer scientists, roboticists. So the way that we look at animals is very much similar to the way that an engineer would look at a robotic system.
7: It's very, very windy, but... that's okay, that's why we're flying inside.
1: Davina Thandi is one of these researchers, combining 4 years of aerospace engineering studies with her love of birds.
7: I guess we're going to start getting set up now for the day.
8: I think we take for granted just how intelligent and how intentional these species are. You can look to birds for inspiration from anything from a drone to a robot.
1: Today, in their flight room, she's studying how the shape of hawks' wings change in flight, known as morphing, similar to how a plane's wings adjust to create lift during takeoff. To track this, the hawk wears retroreflective markers made by students.
7: The way this works is we've got three magnets here and these attach to the bird's head, and this allows us to basically see what the bird is looking at in 3D space and time.
9: Motion capture sensors record their every move. It gives Davina a full picture of how their wings change mid-flight.
8: Well, what we're looking to do is to see what are the most common shapes that birds like to take on. Can we use them possibly later on down the line to design more efficient robots?
9: Including commercial airlines.
8: As we're now moving on from just simply wanting to fly, but we wanted to fly, for example, more efficiently, we now have to go back to the original inspiration, i.e. looking at birds again.
9: As for Henry, the next step is to shrink his tech to fit on smaller species as he expands his research. But one thing is for certain, there's never a dull moment when working with these guys.
10: Being a hawk tailor is a challenging thing. And so you really get to try once a day to see if you've fitted the cabling correctly, etc.
4: Ready?
5: Go.
10: And if you get it wrong, it usually means that they tear it apart.
9: Keeping these students on their toes to ensure their research can one day take flight.
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0: and boom.
1: For 6 years, we've traveled the globe telling amazing stories about how technology is changing our planet for the better. And we wanted to see where some of our former guests are now, like Renee Zhao. We first met the Stanford University assistant professor in 2022. She was developing an origami robot arm inspired by the biomechanics of an octopus tentacle that could be used in the human body.
2: It can reach out, it can contract, it can interact with object by bending and twisting.
1: Now, 3 years on, that work has evolved into this micromagnetic device that spins blood clots away. It works by removing red blood cells from the clot, leaving only a small fibrous protein that's sucked away. It's called the Millispinner. Renee and her team hope it could revolutionize treatment for stroke patients. Yeah.
0: Renee, it's so good to see you. Can you tell us about the Millispinner? What is it and how does it work?
2: So the Millispinner system is something that is around 2 millimeters in size. And when it spins, it generates propulsion for it to swim in blood vessels. And that swimming motion can, in the meantime, treat diseases like blood clot in the brain, which is stroke, and also brain aneurysms.
0: Congratulations, Renee. It's incredible. You've been able to achieve and to do so much in just a span of a couple years. What is your success rate for the Millispinner?
2: So currently in the lab on bench, it's always 100% success rate, even on very tough clots. There is a clinical trial scheduled next year. We're really hoping to see the Millispinner can be a better way of saving stroke patients' life in the future.
0: And do you believe that these sort of microscopic medical tools represent the next frontier in medicine?
2: Yeah, definitely, especially the combination of robotics and AI. And to us, it's really helpful because imaging processed by robotic brain and guide us to navigate the magnetic Millispinner.
0: And how has appearing on Tech for Good affected your work and your research?
2: So we caught a lot of interest from the younger generations wanting to be involved in cutting edge research in this space. Creating that motivation and passion in the younger generation, that means a lot. So that's the starting point of everything.
1: Renee's work was published in the journal Nature in mid-2025. Microbots like the Millispinner are opening up new possibilities for how devices can improve and even save our lives. But tiny tech comes in all shapes and sizes. And across the country, the next generation are turning to the world's smallest creatures for inspiration. This is a tiny robot that weighs less than a gram. It mimics how a bee moves and even sounds. It was made by these guys at MIT's Micro Robotics Lab.
3: Inspired by nature, our team developed micro-scale robots that can hop or like fly into very tiny spaces.
1: These bots come in many forms and could one day have a big impact. Their size means they can explore areas where larger robots and humans can't.
3: So you need to get the right potential energy.
1: PhD student Nemo Shell writes the computer algorithms that tell them how to move.
3: The thing that we try to mimic the bumblebee is really the flapping mechanism. The really interesting thing about this robot is it's being actuated by a soft artificial muscle. The muscles are those like black cylinders, and it will just elongate and contract, basically flap the wing.
1: It flaps its wings up to 400 times a second, and it can even flip. Let's slow that down. But getting insect-scale robots to fly is hard work. The internal mechanisms are tiny, a similar size to watch components. They're all made in-house by PhD student Soo-Han Kim.
4: I usually introduce myself as a robot maker in our lab.
1: Soo-Han says he can make up to 10 of these in a week, but there's no room for error.
4: Sometimes, like even like 10 microns of error can make the whole mechanics completely different. So we have to be very careful in aligning and in designing and in fabricating each robot parts.
1: The wings are laser cut with the accuracy of 1/10 of a human hair.
5: It's actually all done, so let me just take out the wing.
1: Assembly requires a steady hand.
6: That's great. Let's try and rotate it a little bit.
5: If you watch your hand motion under the scope, you will see a lot of shaking, so you'll have to be very, very delicate.
1: The team is led by Associate Professor Kevin Chen, who's been developing small bots for 15 years. He says the next step is to install batteries and sensors so their tech can one day fly autonomously.
7: It's very difficult to put on a small energy source on board of those tiny robots. The amount of energy that the insects can store in their muscles is somewhere between 30 to 100 times better than what we can store in a battery. And that is really a big gap.
1: Back in the flight room, Nemo's working on the jumping robot that can hop on all terrains.
3: Oh, that works. We solved the bug.
1: He hopes their tech can be used in the real world in the next 15 years, from search and rescue to artificial pollination. But for Nemo, his goal is simple.
3: We would love to build a better world if what we are working on here will one day help people to reduce some of the risk in their workplace, to help them carry out tasks that are dangerous to human beings, then I think that's like the whole purpose of what we are doing here.
1: From bees to tortoises, these students are finding new inspiration from across the animal kingdom.
8: Let her go.
1: Learning from the natural world to rethink how technology can build a better future for our planet and the next generation.
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0: in London. 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
1: Hello and welcome to our viewers joining us here in the United States and all around the world. I'm Linda Kincaid. Just ahead, a fragile US-Iran ceasefire under further strain. And Israel and Hezbollah continue to exchange deadly strikes despite diplomatic efforts to contain the fighting. We'll have the latest developments on the conflict in the Middle East. Plus, Cuba's energy crisis worsening with rolling blackouts and growing economic pressure as new U.S. sanctions tighten financial restrictions on the island. We'll look at where things stand between the two nations. And the search for an American college student missing in Japan has ended in tragedy. More on the investigation coming up.
2: Live from Atlanta, this is CNN Newsroom with Linda Kincaid.
1: The United States is vowing to continue defending against what it describes as Iranian aggression. U.S. forces shot down two Iranian attack drones Saturday that they were threatening the traffic in the critical Strait of Hormuz, according to Central Command. And it comes just a day after the

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4: Points of contention here are $24 billion worth of frozen Iranian assets. And we just heard that the Treasury Department said that some of those frozen assets could actually be used to rebuild some of the damage in the Gulf states that where it was basically collateral damage after the U.S.-Israeli strikes on Iran. So whether or not that's going to be enough for Iran to agree to a deal is yet to be seen, but these Pakistani mediators, certainly their presence in Tehran gives a little bit of hope in what has been an increasingly desperate situation there, Linda.
5: Yeah, of course. And in southern Lebanon, Bobby, the death toll continues to rise on both sides of the conflict there. What's the latest on the ground?
4: Well, you know, one of the big issues here is, of course, that the U.S.-backed ceasefire is between Lebanon and Israel, and that the Iranian-backed militant group Hezbollah is not party to that ceasefire. So what we're seeing is basically the conflict between Hezbollah and Israel. Now, we know that just this morning Israel said that they stopped two projectiles coming from Lebanon, from the Lebanese side. So, and we've had some deaths of Israeli soldiers there. Plus, the death toll is rising in Lebanon. And of course, the people of Lebanon find themselves in a situation that they feel has nothing to do with them. A death toll continues to rise, you know, evacuations in key parts of the country and in the southern part of Beirut. It's a very distressing situation. But there, too, I guess there's hope that some ceasefire situation will hold. But as we see this morning, certainly, that's not going to be anytime soon, certainly not today. Linda.
5: Yeah, certainly not. Bobby Latsanador in Rome, thanks very much. Well, the fighting is picking up after an advisor to Iran's supreme leader told CNN that the negotiations with the U.S. are deadlocked. One U.S. national security and Middle East policy expert told CNN the two countries are trying to lock in some gains before more talks.
6: I think this is two sides circling and seeing what they can get in the final stages of this initial negotiation. So what's very clear is that we're really talking about a framework to continue negotiations. There's maybe an open for open. The United States opens its side of the naval blockade and the Iranians open their side of the Strait of Hormuz and allow traffic to resume. And then there are further discussions about the nuclear program and everything else. But what the Iranians really, really need right now, because their economy is so severely degraded, is that sanctions relief. And so this is these reports about the $24 billion in sanctions relief or unfrozen funds that they're asking right now. That is all about them trying to twist the knife and see how much they can get in those final stages of negotiations before people are ready to sign on the dotted line.
5: Well, family members are mourning the death of a 7-month-old baby who Palestinians say was shot dead by Israeli troops. The boy was laid to rest Saturday, a day after his family's car was struck by bullets near the West Bank city of Hebron. Palestinian officials say the baby's parents were injured. His father says the shooting was not an accident.
7: What happened to us is not a matter of an apology. What happened is not that shots were fired by mistake and led to this tragedy. An apology in this case would amount to clearing a criminal perpetrator. To say it happened by mistake, that I didn't know you were coming here, or that the bullet passed through by accident, no, there is no such thing as by mistake in this case.
5: Israel's military says the soldiers believed the car was accelerating towards them before opening fire. It also says the incident is under review. Well, Russia still holds roughly 1/5 of Ukraine's territory with

0: Gains over the past year described as slow and costly. The war has increasingly shifted towards intense long-range drone strikes, while formal peace talks remain stalled. Ukraine's President Volodymyr Zelensky will meet with top European allies in the coming hours. The leaders of France, Germany and the UK will hold talks on Ukraine in London before they meet jointly with Mr. Zelensky. On the front lines, officials say three people were injured in new Russian strikes in the city of Zaporizhia. Saturday's attack damaged at least eight residential buildings and caused two fires. That followed back-to-back Ukrainian drone attacks on or near St. Petersburg this week. The second attack came as Russia was wrapping up its flagship economic forum there, sometimes called Putin's Davos. Ukraine's long-range strikes are increasingly bringing the war home to cities deep inside Russia. Well, for more analysis, I want to welcome Alexei Sorokin, the deputy chief editor of the Kyiv Independent. He's joining us live from Ukraine's capital. Thanks for your time.
1: Thank you for having me.
0: So, Alexei, you're speaking to us from Kyiv after what was another week of major Russian attacks and one of Ukraine's most ambitious drone campaigns inside of Russia. Just give us a sense of the mood inside the capital. Is there a sense that Ukraine has regained momentum?
1: Well, kind of, because Ukraine right now is able to attack almost any city in Russia, right? We see what's happening in St. Petersburg right now, and that lifts morale in Ukraine. It shows that Ukrainians can impose their will on the Russians. So obviously the mood is better than it was a few months back.
0: And of course, Vladimir Putin has rejected Volodymyr Zelensky's call for a direct meeting. But Putin continues to project confidence. You've spoken about the mounting pressure inside of Russia, saying it's more vulnerable than many outsiders believe. What evidence are you seeing that supports that view?
1: Well, even the government-sponsored polls in Russia show that Russians are now caring more about the war because they see it happening above their windows, right? They see that Ukrainian drones can hit almost any city in Russia and the European part of Russia. And so we know that the population in Russia wants some kind of peace settlement. It doesn't mean that they want to see Russia lose this war. They want to see Russia win this war. But they feel that the war is continuing way too long, and there's pressure on the government in Russia, on their military, to maybe seek some kind of settlement.
0: Of course, Ukraine has shown it can repeatedly reach targets around St. Petersburg and also strategic military facilities deep inside Russia. Are these strikes changing the military balance? Can you talk to us also about the concerns about potential shortages in air defense systems?
1: Well, I guess the problem right now for Ukraine is that it still has less drones and missiles than Russia has, right? And the air defense shortage is actually crucial right now. We see that with every Russian mass missile attack, more missiles actually breach the air defense that Ukraine has, and more targets are hit by Russia. So there's definitely the sense that Ukraine is racing around the clock. Can it force Russia into meaningful negotiations? Can it gain air defense systems, air defense missiles from the West in time to defend itself? And right now, the situation is not that clear. So Russia, in its turn, is thinking that with those attacks every 10 days, every 5 days, it can force Ukraine into submission. Right now, it's not happening, but that's what's happening, right? It's a race against the clock. It's a war of cities now, with the front line not moving and both sides trying to penetrate the defenses of the other and force the other side into submission.
0: And just how does Western military support look as you head into the second half of this year?
1: Well, the problem with the Ukrainian side right now is that it still depends on the West, right? Ukraine is still really much dependent on Western air defense, Western missiles, and that's not going to change anytime soon. So for Ukraine, for Zelensky, he has to continue speaking with the White House, with Europeans, and try to gain as much support as possible. Right now, it's not happening. We see what's happening in the States, right, where there's definitely a desire to support Ukraine. In Congress, we see that the congressmen are passing laws that can help Ukraine, but it's up to the White House to actually bolster support for Ukraine to provide the missiles. And unfortunately, right now, we don't see that happening.
0: Well, as always, we wish you the very best. Alexei Sorokin, thanks so much for your time. We appreciate it.
1: Thank you.
0: Police in Toledo, Ohio, are searching for suspects after a beloved community event ended in gun violence and chaos. Police say a local festival was upended by two shooters who were likely shooting at each other. 12 people were hit by bullets in the apparent crossfire, with two in a critical condition. All are expected to survive. Officials say they were shocked by what they saw.
2: As far as violence, this is over the top, right? So 12 people being shot, that's the most I've been to a scene. I've been to a lot of scenes, but this is way over the top.
0: Investigators are asking community members for any information they may have. There's a sad ending to the week-long saga of an American college student missing in Japan. Search and rescue volunteers have located the 20-year-old's body in a mountainous area near Kyoto. CNN's Jen Sullivan reports.
3: It was supposed to be a celebration, the Higginbotham family traveling from Alabama to Japan to celebrate their youngest son's high school graduation. But the trip turned into a tragedy when their oldest son went missing. After days of searching, the body of 20-year-old James Weston Higginbotham was found Saturday. His family posting on Facebook saying in part, "Our family is heartbroken to share that Weston was found deceased by a volunteer search and rescue group in a mountainous area outside of Kyoto. The grief we feel is impossible to put into words." Weston was a college student at Auburn University. He disappeared on May 29th after getting into an argument with his mom over the environmental impact of her use of AI. His mother spoke to CNN's Aaron Burnett Friday night before his body was found.
4: He turned off his locations, so the police were able to track through CCTV video that he stopped at the Yamashina Station.
3: The multi-day search involved more than 100 police officers, canine units, and helicopters. On Saturday, the family launched their own search efforts with help from local residents and a hired search and rescue team. His family focused their search in a mountainous area because they said Weston loved nature and hiking and thought that's where he may have gone.
4: He just loves to go outside and go for a walk at a trail or go for a small hike, no matter what time of day. That's just fun to him.
3: His family thanking the volunteers who helped them look for him on their Facebook page, closing out their message by saying, "Thank you for your thoughts, prayers, and support. We will need them now more than ever. We will always love you, Weston." I'm Jen Sullivan reporting.
0: Ahead, we'll go live to Madrid, where Pope Leo is celebrating Mass in a public plaza. We'll have the latest on his ongoing tour of Spain. Also, taking a financial stake in AI, President Trump's latest plan to benefit from the soaring success of major artificial intelligence companies.
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1: This is a live look right now at Madrid as people there celebrate Mass with Pope Leo. He is continuing his tour of Spain, drawing a huge crowd as he celebrates Mass in one of the city's main plazas. Later today, he'll meet with members of the church's Augustine order and participate in a gathering of Spanish cultural representatives. CNN Vatican correspondent Christopher Lamb joins us live from Madrid. Pope Leo there speaking where you are. Good to have you with us. So the Pope speaking about unity, rejecting polarization. How will his message be received today?
2: Well, Linda, we've seen huge crowds turning out for Pope Leo here in Madrid. Organizers are estimating around 1.2 million are here for the Mass. I've been watching Leo process through the streets on the Popemobile, the crowds waving at him, cheering. There's a kind of a joyful atmosphere here. I'm about 600 meters away from where the Mass is taking place, and the crowds have spilled out to where I am as well. Look, Spain obviously is a country that has undergone a lot of secularization, and, you know, the feeling is that people not so connected with the church. However, there has been evidence to show that young people are showing an interest in Catholicism. And of course, Spain is one of Europe's historic Catholic strongholds. And the numbers turning out today show that there is real enthusiasm and interest in Pope Leo and his message, which, as you say, is going to be focused around unity in the face of what is a very polarized political climate. Pope Leo will on Monday, tomorrow, go to address the Spanish Parliament, the first time a Pope has done that, and he's going to be coming face to face with some of the political divisions that do exist in the country. But there is a sense that this trip is able to unite the country. There was a big event on Saturday night with young people where around 500,000 turned out for a prayer vigil. Leo himself seems very at home and happy to be in Spain. We've seen him in a way that's quite animated during his time here. Of course, he's a fluent Spanish speaker, having spent years in Peru, and he's visited Spain many times throughout his life. But there's a huge crowd and a joyful atmosphere here in Madrid for this Mass led by Pope Leo.
1: It also looks like a beautiful sunny day there. This, of course, is the first papal visit in about 15 years, and the Pope doesn't shy away from difficult subjects. He's also going to address abuse in the church. How will that be handled?
2: Well, the Vatican has confirmed that Pope Leo will be meeting with abuse victims. We don't know exactly when, but you know, Pope Leo has made listening to abuse survivors an important part of his pontificate. He's met with abuse survivors in the Vatican several times. And of course, the abuse crisis has hit Spain in the way it's hit so many countries in the Western world. The commission reported recently, or several, a few years ago, that there was a large number of cases and cover-ups. So I think Leo will want to meet and listen with survivors and address that question. And on board the plane from Rome to Madrid, the Pope said that abuses are still an open wound in the church. So this will also be something he'll want to focus on, Linda.
1: Yeah, no doubt. Christopher Lamb, we appreciate having you there in Madrid, Spain. Thanks so much. Well, the Pope also warned earlier about AI in what was his first major theological document last month. And the Trump administration is considering equity stakes in artificial intelligence companies. Profit sharing with the American public is on the table as well. President Trump told reporters on Air Force One Friday that he plans to host AI leaders in the White House this week. He said he's already been talking to them about partnering with the government so the U.S. doesn't fall behind China and other countries in the AI race.
3: I will tell you, yeah, I have spoken to all of them. There's something very interesting about it, where it almost becomes a partnership with the American public. And we'll look into that. I actually have a meeting scheduled in the very short, very near future with all of the companies, and we're talking about it, where the American people can benefit from the success of AI. And by doing that, they're going to like it better.
1: Lisa at Ichiko has more.
0: President Donald Trump said that he plans to meet with AI companies next week to discuss his administration potentially taking a financial stake in them. And he also said he's been discussing ways for AI firms and the government to work together to ensure that AI benefits the American public financially. And while we don't have additional details at this time, when you look at what's been happening over the past year in the world of AI, you can kind of start to understand perhaps why those conversations might be taking place. There's been a lot of questions about how AI will impact jobs, how it's going to impact the economy, especially the rate at which AI is evolving. And we also know that AI has been a major cornerstone of Trump's second term so far. And companies like OpenAI and Anthropic have also in the past raised a lot of concerns about how AI's impact on jobs will impact the economy and the everyday person, and whether our current economic infrastructure is really prepared for that. OpenAI actually earlier this year released a set of policy recommendations, and in that document, it describes a public wealth fund that would entail the government and policymakers working with AI companies to seed a public fund that would benefit ordinary citizens, even if they are not invested in the financial markets. Back to you.
1: Thanks to Lisa. Well, there's a serious heat wave building across much of the central and southern U.S. Temperatures will be about 10 to 15 degrees above normal from Texas all the way to the Canadian border. But first, some areas have to get through a lot of rain and storms. Meteorologist Melissa Nord has more.
4: Strong storms move out of the northeast for your Sunday, but we're watching the northern plains for more storms to generate ahead of this low pressure system with damaging winds, large hail, and even an isolated tornado can't be ruled out there. But we'll be watching rain and storms, more garden variety producing heavy rainfall there across the southeast, the southern plains as well. Plenty of moisture coming off the Gulf, producing some heavy rain over the next 7 days there through the midsection of the country. The other big weather story is going to be the heat. We've got a big heat wave building, moving east throughout the week. Look at all these circles on the map. This is for Tuesday, representing potential record high temperatures through the central plains by Wednesday, moving into the Midwest. But then as we head towards the end of the week, Thursday and Friday, expanding eastward, a lot of those records in jeopardy by the end of the week, moving back into the northeast after seeing close to record high temperatures on Saturday. So what does this mean for some cities? Well, let's talk about the southern plains. Look at some of these numbers. Amarillo, Texas, 97 Sunday, 100 degrees the century mark on Monday. That is a solid 12 degrees above the normal high of 88 this time of year. Lubbock, 97, even Dallas, plenty of days up in the 90s coming in. And Memphis looks like that heat is going to peak there by Tuesday.
1: As the U.S. continues its pressure campaign against the Cuban government, residents are taking to the streets to protest the ongoing energy crisis. When we return, we speak to a regional expert about Cuba's potential options as its citizens grow fed up. And the latest on the protests in Albania over a land dispute connected to President Trump's family. Why demonstrators say they're taking to the streets yet again.
5: 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Two, when it's time, just say, "Play Hot Mics on TuneIn." 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
2: Welcome back to CNN Newsroom. I'm Linda Kincaid coming to you live from Atlanta. Well, as the U.S. ramps up pressure against the Cuban government, residents are again protesting the ongoing energy crisis. People living in this Havana neighborhood banged pots and pans to protest the power going out frequently. In recent weeks, the U.S. has increased its pressure campaign and blockade of oil deliveries to try to force changes in the Cuban government. On Thursday, the Trump administration imposed new sanctions on top of Cuban officials, including President Miguel Díaz-Canel. The U.S. also indicted 95-year-old former Cuban President Raúl Castro on charges linked to the downing of two planes back in 1996. The country's president responded to the indictment.
3: Raúl Castro means heroism, dignity, and he is a moral shield. He means having defeated several attempts to assassinate him because his courage and his loyalty made him from very early on a target of enemy intelligence services and of the mercenaries trained and financed by them. Raúl is Cuba, and Cuba is not to be messed with.
2: I want to welcome Emily Morris. She's an honorary senior research fellow for the Institute of the Americas at the University College London. Thanks so much for your time.
4: Thank you for inviting me. Thanks.
2: So, Emily, foreign companies are pulling out of Cuba at scale now, including major hotel operators due to the new U.S. sanctions. Cuba has also suspended Visa and MasterCard transactions, further isolating its financial system. How would you describe the current phase of the Cuban crisis?
4: Well, I mean, clearly there's a very severe economic crisis and it affects every part of people's lives, as you saw there. You know, power cuts are the important thing, but the transport industry, they're all affected. So they're suffering enormously. And I mean, interestingly, the protests are about the power cuts and they're not particularly aimed at the government, which is kind of, I mean, clearly they're aimed at the power company, but it's also a clear understanding that the U.S. oil blockade is the main cause of this problem.
2: Yeah, exactly. And what is, you know, the suspension of international payment systems like Visa and MasterCard mean in practical terms for ordinary Cubans?
4: Well, I mean, they've had this problem for a very long time since Cuba, well, for very long time, for decades, but since Cuba's been on the state sponsors of terrorism list, it's been very difficult for businesses or individuals to make payments. So they've found ways around, and so there are some mechanisms. I think, you know, the Cubans are actually quite used to finding ways around. It will reduce the volume of remittances. It will further hamper international trade. But, you know, this is the conditions that Cuba's been living with for a very long time.
2: Historically, of course, sanctions have had very limited success in changing Cuban's political structure. Could it be different this time?
4: Well, I can't see how, actually, to be honest. So what's happened is the sanctions have obviously put the Cuban government under pressure. It's put the economy under pressure with no finance, with limited trade. All of those things make everything more difficult to manage. And so the economy has been performing badly for a long time, worse than it would otherwise perform. So, you know, have they brought about political change? No, not at all. In fact, I'd probably argue that they've had the opposite effect in sense of slowing down reforms and slowing down political change.
2: Recent reporting suggests that the U.S. has built up Caribbean military assets and contingency plans ranging from airstrikes to leadership targeted operations, similar to what we saw in Venezuela. You've suggested that Cuba's only viable path is a deal with Washington. What would that deal realistically include today?
4: Well, I think, you know, what they're talking about now in the US is, you know, economic reforms. Now, there is room for discussion about economic reforms. You know, certainly the Cubans are in a process of economic reform, and they have, you know, they've got private companies now, and they're talking about, you know, improving the conditions for private companies. And foreign investment has been, Cuba's been open to foreign investment, but of course it's been hampered by US sanctions for all these years. So, you know, there's plenty of room for talking about opening the Cuban economy to the US economy. So you would have thought that, you know, it would actually be possible. The Cubans are still saying that they will negotiate. The trouble really is the kind of the ramping up of the rhetoric. So you, what you have is, you know, increasing threats. And so, you know, it seems to me that the U.S. government is really aiming the rhetoric at the audience in Miami, who want really tough rhetoric. They would like an invasion and so on. Also, in a way of projecting U.S. power, we can do what we like with Cuba, we can take it when we want, and so on. And then, on the other hand, trying to persuade the Cubans that they're trying to help them. And, you know, that there's a complete conflict between those two. And so, you know, how can you have cool heads when the rhetoric is going like that? So obviously you saw the clip then just that now from Diaz-Canel talking about how important Raul was, what a hero he was. And they're obviously preparing for whatever might come next in terms of, you know, some kind of intervention from the U.S. side.
2: And just quickly, speaking of intervention, what is likely? Could the U.S. invade, or is it likely that they will, you know, carry out a similar operation to what we saw in Venezuela and take out top leadership?
4: Yeah, well, I'm not a military strategist. I mean, they've got options. They could come in and take the leadership. They could have air attacks, or they could do an invasion, I mean, broadly. The question is what you do afterwards. What does that achieve? You know, if you actually believe, as a lot of people I think in Miami possibly do believe, that the Cuban population would rush out and welcome a U.S. force, you know, then that would be a solution. But from what I've seen, I don't think that would be the case. Cubans are very deeply nationalist. There's a long, long history of fighting for their independence. So, you know, I think that there's a kind of, there's a huge gap in terms of perceptions of the reality of Cuba. And therefore, to overcome that is really difficult. And the ramping up of rhetoric is a sign of that.
2: Emily Morris, we appreciate your time. Thanks so much for joining us.
4: Thank you.
2: Well, thousands of protesters took to the streets of Albania's capital Saturday, part of ongoing demonstrations against a planned luxury resort tied to President Trump's son-in-law, Jared Kushner, and Ivanka Trump. Demonstrators across the country are calling for political resignations over the land sale, arguing that the $1.6 billion project threatens a protected coastal wetland. The resort's developers say the project will move forward responsibly, but protesters insist Albania is not for sale.
5: I am against the resort. I am against construction. And I am against the sale of Vlora. I live in Vlora. They are selling Vlora. And this resort, they are telling us, is development, is nothing but destruction. It is the sale of Albania. And the moment a fence is put up here, there will be no place left for Albanians.
2: Up next, meet the Grofers, fans of the far-right streamer Nick Fuentes. Hear them defend his inflammatory rhetoric as they speak with Aldoni O'Sullivan.
6: 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Two, when it's time, just say, "Play Hot Mics on TuneIn." 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
4: The far-right American livestreamer Nick Fuentes is known for loudly proclaiming offensive beliefs, which are often racist, misogynistic, and anti-Semitic. Well, now he seems to be growing in popularity and political influence, especially among many young men that he calls growthers. CNN's Daniel Sullivan met two of Fuentes' fans in Miami, but it's what happened after the CNN interview that was a surprise. Take a look.
5: I broke up with my last chick. She was a pain in the ass. So.
6: I've come to Miami to meet Rich and John. They're both Groypers, the nickname given to fans of the far-right streamer Nick Fuentes.
5: Like, we don't hate women. We just find feminism annoying.
6: Fuentes is known for his sexist, racist, and anti-Semitic rants.
5: So when I first heard of him, it was actually in 2022 when him and Kanye went to visit Trump.
7: They had dinner at Mar-a-Lago.
5: They had the dinner at Mar-a-Lago. And I heard he's just like this white supremacist Nazi. I was always skeptical of those accusations because I'm like, everyone gets called that nowadays.
7: What is it about Nick, do you think, that makes him so appealing to particularly young men?
8: There's a side of comedy. Like there's politics and it's kind of like Trump. You know, Trump is just genuinely funny. He's a funny guy and that's very attractive.
6: Fuentes fans tried to write his hate off as humor.
5: And sure, maybe he does stuff to be edgy and make jokes, but we're young, we just want to have fun. And with these older people, we want to get a rise out of them, especially these MAGA Fox News boomers. Like, we want to get a rise out of you.
9: I would just take away the right to vote for tons of people. Women, for sure.
7: How do you know when he's joking and how do you know when he's not? Because he says, like, women shouldn't vote, but that's not a joke, right? He means that.
5: Yeah.
8: It's still a joke, though. It's like, we're not going out of our way to repeal the 19th. You know what I mean?
5: He's trying to get under people's skin.
7: But you're saying you don't believe that Fuentes believes that women shouldn't vote?
5: No, I think he does believe that.
7: You think he believes that they shouldn't vote?
5: Yeah.
7: Do you think that?
8: He probably does, deep down.
7: So he's not joking?
8: Not yeah, like but that. He wouldn't do anything about it.
5: But we know that's like, not that's, really in the
8: We're
5: cards.
8: Not trying to change that.
10: When I say women's rights, what do we obviously need to do? Take them away. This is just obvious. This is what everyone knows needs to be done.
6: It seems that even among the Groypers, it isn't always clear when Fuentes is joking and when he's not.
5: I think women should only be allowed to vote if they're married. Because I think if they were married, they would vote with their husband.
7: Rich, do you think women should vote?
8: Sure. Let them vote. I don't have an issue with it.
7: You don't?
8: No. Let them vote.
11: You're charting some heads here, guys.
8: Yeah. That's for sure.
6: Rich is 23. John is 25. Both came of age during the rise of Trump, COVID, the Me Too movement, and what many young men like them view as the excesses of cancel culture.
12: We're going Orthodox Church tomorrow.
13: I don't know where the nearest one is.
14: Orthodox?
13: I'm Orthodox, sec, yeah.
12: Are you?
13: No, but I'm Catholic, but all my friends are Serbian.
14: Maybe we'll go to a Catholic church tomorrow.
13: Yeah, I can send you some if you want.
14: Oh,
13: yeah.
14: Really? What's your
15: number? I'm Catholic too.
6: These men have come to see themselves in Nick Fuentes. His cancellation across social media platforms for his spreading of hate, they view as part of a broader attack on men like them.
14: And you look at his audience, they feel like they can relate to him because they're young men. A lot of them can't get girlfriends. A lot of them are struggling financially. They're not going to have the life their parents had, their grandparents had.
16: Shut the up. Like, nobody cares. You're not him, bro. You'll never be him.
17: Just kill yourself.
6: Soon after I left Miami, pictures John posted of our interview on social media got Fuentes' attention, and he wasn't happy his followers had spoken to CNN.
10: How about that CNN thing? Oh my gosh. These, like, two absolute chuds.
18: Look at us. We're in our Nick Fuentes t-shirt and hat.
6: In online audio chats, gripers began to turn on Rich and John.
16: I can't wait for this guy to be doxxed and have his life ruined forever.
6: Rich and John did not want to be interviewed again.
19: How's everyone doing tonight?
6: But John posted a 30-minute video on social media where he tried to defend his griper honor.
19: I consider myself a griper, and I know everyone's saying I'm not a griper and giving me death threats and telling me to kill myself and that they're going to rape me. And that's fine. I don't really care.
10: You like me.
6: Even though Fuentes was mocking them,
10: spilling to the CNN journalist he's going to make them look like complete idiots.
6: Here was John, still trying to placate the hate.
19: To anyone that, you know, I might have offended or thought that I was trying to sabotage the movement, I am sorry.
7: And you hear a lot of this sort of defense from people who support people like Fuentes, where they try to write off hate as just jokes, that people are just joking around. But as you saw there, it's not so funny when that hate is turned back on you. A lot of young men out there like Rich and John. Back to you.
4: 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Well, tennis stars are leaving it all out on the clay as the French Open comes to a close. Still ahead, we'll have a look at the fast-paced women's final and today's men's title match.
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4: Welcome back. The Las Vegas Golden Knights edged the Carolina Hurricanes in a nail-biting game three of the NHL Stanley Cup Final. The slap shot by Shea Theodore lifted the Knights to a 5-4 win in double overtime after Las Vegas blew a 4-goal lead during regulation. Vegas now leads the series 2-1, skating into game four on their home ice on Tuesday. It was a history-making day in upstate New York as Golden Tempo won the 158th Belmont Stakes. The horse captured two of the three Triple Crown races, winning the Kentucky Derby just 5 weeks ago. The team opted not to race in the Preakness Stakes. Golden Tempo's trainer, Sherry DeVoe, became the first woman to train a Kentucky Derby winner and the second to train a Belmont Stakes champ. The Belmont Stakes returns to its traditional home next year after Belmont Park renovations are complete in suburban New York City. In just 4 hours, German tennis star Alexander Zverev will face off against Italy's Flavio Cobolli at the French Open's highly anticipated men's final. On Saturday, the women's final pitted two young opponents, each eager to lock down their first Grand Slam title. Despite an impressive run through the qualifying and tournament rounds, Poland's Maja Hyflinska was quickly beaten in straight sets by Russia's Mira Andreeva. CNN's World Sports' Patrick Snell has more.
5: So a women's champion is crowned on this Saturday at the French Open in Paris, a never-to-be-forgotten weekend for the Russian teenager Mira Andreeva. The superstars out in force this weekend as well at famed Roland Garros for the women's singles final. Is that Brad Pitt in the house? I think it is. Andreeva facing Polish qualifier Maja Hyflinska, who can be so proud of all she's accomplished at this event this year. Both players breaking serve early doors in this one before the 19-year-old from Siberia finally taking control to take the opener by 6-3. You know, winning that first set was absolutely huge because it swung the contest Mira's way. Remember, she burst onto the scene as a 17-year-old 2 years ago when she reached the semis here. By this point, there was just no stopping the Russian player. She powers her way to the title by winning the second 6-2. And there's the moment there. Andreeva, a major champ for the very first time. What this must mean to her and her family as the team there, we saw her slumping to the ground in the Terba 2. And now sharing the moment with those who mean the most to her. Her coach is in there, Conchita Martinez. And how about this, a special hug for a special canine pal as well. Mira Andreeva, a Grand Slam champion for the first time ever.
6: I want to thank myself for believing in myself, always giving my 100%, even when it's tough, trying every day to be better as a person and as a player, believing that I can do this, fighting so many demons inside of me. Only I know how tough it was for me and how nervous I was throughout these 2 weeks. So also thanks to myself for working so hard and giving my best.
5: (Laughs) And up next, it's all eyes on Sunday's men's final as German star Alexander Zverev looking to end his Grand Slam major drought. Zverev taking on the Italian player Flavio Cobolli. And with that, it's right back to you.
4: Thanks to Patrick Snell there. Well, hundreds of people in Mexico City trying to break a world record for the largest human wave. It marked the 40th anniversary of the first so-called Mexican wave during the 1986 World Cup. But there's some controversy as American crowds also claim to have started that very tradition. What's not disputed is that Mexico will be the first nation to host the World Cup three times. The tournament kicks off June 11th. Well, thanks so much for your company. I'm Linda Kincaid. I'll be back with another hour of CNN Newsroom in just a moment. Don't go anywhere.

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0: 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A brief look at all the special functions and things you might not know we have.
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3: Hello and welcome to our viewers joining us here in the United States and all around the world. I'm Linda Kincaid. Just ahead, negotiators head back to Iran for another round of talks as the U.S. and Iran trade file. We'll go live to the region for the latest. Plus, a Senate candidate in Maine mired in controversy after another. We'll take you to the side of a rally today to find out why some Democrats say they'll still vote for him in Tuesday's primary. And we're live in Spain as Pope Leo tours the country, how he's confronting a dark part of the church's history.
4: Live from Atlanta, this is CNN Newsroom with Linda Kincaid.
3: Pakistani mediators have arrived in Tehran for a new round of negotiations to end the Iran war. Now, this move comes after a senior Iranian official told CNN the talks are currently at a deadlock. The fragile ceasefire is being put to the test following a new exchange of strikes between U.S. and Iranian forces. And the U.S. military says it shot down two Iranian attack drones Saturday that it claims were threatening traffic in the critical Strait of Hormuz. And it comes just a day after the U.S. intercepted ballistic missiles and drones fired by Iran towards multiple Gulf nations. U.S. Central Command says it's also launched its own attacks. This video showing U.S. forces hitting Iranian radar sites that monitor shipping in the Strait of Hormuz. CENTCOM said the strikes were to defend against further attacks. CNN's Oren Lieberman is joining us live from Jerusalem with the latest. Good to see you, Oren. So the ceasefire is seriously being tested right now. Let's start with Iran, which is, of course, accusing the United States of violating the truce. Where do things stand at the moment?
5: Linda, over a 24-hour period from early Saturday morning until early Sunday morning, we have seen tremendous pressure on a very fragile ceasefire, perhaps the greatest pressure since that ceasefire went into effect in April. It begins on Saturday morning when the U.S. says they intercepted four one-way attack drones that threaten shipping in the Gulf region and around the Strait of Hormuz. In response to that, the U.S. carried out strikes, as you pointed out, on surveillance radar sites along Iran's coast. Iran considers that a violation of the

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2: Some way, even if Trump signals that's his intent here. So we need to see where this goes from here. And we need to see if Pakistan, the mediators here, are able to salvage those talks moving forward.
3: Yeah, exactly. Of course, the U.S. is considering allowing Iranian assets to be used to help rebuild Gulf countries impacted by any future Iranian attacks. Just walk us through this plan and any reaction you've heard so far.
2: CNN spoke with a source familiar with Treasury Secretary Scott Bessent's thinking here, and the idea is to use those Iranian assets as a way of paying for the damage or potential damage from future Iranian attacks. Just last week, we saw an Iranian attack on Kuwait's airport kill one person, injure at least 60 others, and cause tremendous damage. So it's the idea behind using those Iranian assets to pay for the damage of future attacks. And that source also says they're looking at the possibility of using it to pay for past attacks as well. The U.S. is considering asking Gulf states for their assessment of damage to look at the feasibility of this. We'll see if this plan comes to fruition, Linda.
3: And I just want to turn our attention to southern Lebanon, Oren, because the death toll there continues to rise on both sides of the conflict as the fighting between Israel and Hezbollah intensifies. Just bring us up to speed with the latest on the ground.
2: Just as we saw this weekend test the U.S.-Iran ceasefire, we have seen it test the Israel-Lebanon ceasefire as well, perhaps even more so. On Friday, Lebanon's Ministry of Public Health said Israeli strikes killed at least 21 people. And then on Saturday, according to the Lebanese military, an Israeli strike on a vehicle killed a general as well as several other officers in that vehicle. The Israeli military says the vehicle was acting suspiciously or moving suspiciously in an area that had been under evacuation. They said the strike would be investigated and insisted that any such movement of Lebanese military in that area in the war zone needs to be coordinated with the military. Meanwhile, Hezbollah, which rejected the ceasefire, the latest ceasefire, I should say, between Israel and Lebanon, killed two Israeli soldiers, or rather two Israeli soldiers killed in the ongoing fighting, one on Friday, one on Saturday. And just this morning, since the latest ceasefire went into effect, Hezbollah launched projectiles at northern Israel, according to the Israeli military. That's the first time it's happened since the ceasefire. Other attacks had targeted Israeli forces in southern Lebanon. So you see here the pressure on that ceasefire as well. And Linda, it's worth noting that Iran has insisted that any U.S.-Iran ceasefire include Lebanon as well.
3: Certainly a complicated mix. Good to have you with us, Oren Lieberman, as always from Jerusalem. Thanks so much. Well, President Trump sat down with NBC News and offered some more explanations as to where peace efforts stand right now. CNN's Julia Brennbrook reports.
4: This recent exchange of fire leads to a lot of questions about the ceasefire and the peace negotiations, which seem to be at an impasse right now. As a top Iranian official tells CNN, those negotiations are deadlocked over $24 billion in frozen Iranian assets. Now, the most recent comments we've heard from President Donald Trump on all of this came in an interview with NBC's Meet the Press, where he was asked, if the Iranians are so desperate to make a deal, which he has said repeatedly, why have they not yet accepted his terms? Take a listen to part of this exchange. This is with NBC's Kristen Welker.
5: You have been saying for months, Mr. President, that Iran is begging to make a deal.
6: True.
5: They are so desperate to make a deal. Why haven't they made a deal with you yet?
6: Because it's a very hard thing for them. They've had great independence. They've dealt with very weak and ineffective leadership on behalf of the United States and other countries, frankly, that allowed them to get away with murder. And I think they can't believe they're in the situation where they've been virtually decapitated.
4: He then went on to say that the Iranians are strong and proud, and while it might take a while, he believes that ultimately they will have no choice but to make a deal. Now, when it comes to timeline, shortly after those first joint U.S.-Israel strikes back in February, he said again and again that this conflict would end very soon. Now, in this interview, approximately three

0: 3 months later, he says that he believes that he's moving quickly, that these things take time, sometimes even years, to resolve. Now, one of the last major updates on the negotiations coming from the White House was we learned last week, about a week ago, that officials said that Trump had sent back a proposed deal with Iran asking for tougher language when it comes to Iran's nuclear commitments and its pledge to reopen the Strait of Hormuz. U.S. allies in the Gulf were briefed on some of those conversations, and one foreign official told our team that those changes centered around a U.S. desire for assurances in those areas. Traveling with the president in New Jersey, Julia Benbrook, CNN.
1: Ukraine's President Volodymyr Zelensky will meet with top European allies in the coming hours. The leaders of France, Germany and the UK will hold talks on Ukraine in London before they meet jointly with Mr. Zelensky. On the front lines, officials say three people were injured in new Russian strikes in the city of Zaporizhia. Saturday's attack damaged at least eight residential buildings and caused two fires. That followed back-to-back Ukrainian drone attacks on or near St. Petersburg this week. The second attack came as Russia was wrapping up its flagship economic forum there, sometimes referred to as Putin's Davos. Ukraine's long-range strikes are increasingly bringing the war home to cities deep inside Russia. In the last hour, I spoke with Alexei Sorokin, a deputy chief editor at the Kyiv Independent, and I asked him if Ukrainians are becoming more optimistic now that Kyiv has the ability to take the fight to major Russian cities.
2: So Ukraine right now is able to attack almost any city in Russia, right? We see what's happening in St. Petersburg right now, and that lifts morale in Ukraine. It shows that Ukrainians can impose their will on the Russians. So obviously the mood is better than it was a few months back.
1: And of course, Vladimir Putin has rejected Volodymyr Zelensky's call for a direct meeting. But Putin continues to project confidence. You've spoken about the mounting pressure inside of Russia, saying it's more vulnerable than many outsiders believe. What evidence are you seeing that supports that view?
2: Well, even the government-sponsored polls in Russia show that Russians are now caring more about the war because they see it happening above their windows, right? They see that Ukrainian drones can hit almost any city in Russia and the European part of Russia. And so we know that the population in Russia wants some kind of peace settlement. It doesn't mean that they want to see Russia lose this war. They want to see Russia win this war. But they feel that the war is continuing way too long, and there's pressure on the government in Russia, on their military, to maybe seek some kind of settlement.
1: Of course, Ukraine has shown it can repeatedly reach targets around St. Petersburg and also strategic military facilities deep inside Russia. Are these strikes changing the military balance? Can you talk to us also about the concerns about potential shortages in air defense systems?
2: Well, I guess the problem right now for Ukraine is that it still has less drones and missiles than Russia has, right? And the air defense shortage is actually crucial right now. We see that with every Russian mass missile attack, more missiles actually breach the air defense that Ukraine has, and more targets are hit by Russia. So there's definitely the sense that Ukraine is racing around the clock. Can it force Russia into meaningful negotiations? Can it gain air defense systems, air defense missiles from the West in time to defend itself? And right now, the situation is not that clear. So Russia, in its turn, is thinking that with those attacks every 10 days, every 5 days, it can force Ukraine into submission. Right now, it's not happening, but that's what's happening, right? It's a race against the clock. It's a war of cities now with the front line not moving and both sides trying to penetrate the defenses of the other and force the other side into submission.
1: There's a sad ending to the week-long saga of an American college student missing in Japan. Search and rescue volunteers located west in Higginbotham's body in a mountainous area near Kyoto. The 20-year-old was visiting Japan with his family and disappeared after going off to explore on his own. The search involved helicopters, K-9 units, and more than 100 police officers. They say the cause of his death is under investigation, but they don't suspect foul play. Police in Toledo, Ohio, are searching for a suspect, or maybe two suspects, after a beloved community event ended in gun violence and chaos. At least 12 people were wounded, but all are expected to survive. This was the scene when the festival was interrupted by gunshots. CNN's Gloria Pesmino reports.
3: That's right, panic at what was supposed to be a summertime festival in Toledo, Ohio. Scenes like this have unfortunately become such commonplace across the United States. Here's what we know according to law enforcement officials. They say it's believed at least two shooters were involved, 12 people were struck by gunfire, and two people are in critical condition. Police said they're still looking for the suspects. No one is in custody, and an investigation is now underway. Now, Toledo police said the incident occurred shortly after 5:30 in the afternoon on Saturday, local time, at what is known as the Old West End Festival. This is an annual two-day event that takes place in the city's historic district. The event had kicked off on Saturday morning with a parade and live music, and police initially said that many people were transported to nearby hospitals for treatment. Eyewitnesses also told CNN affiliate WTOL they heard multiple shots followed by a panic among festival goers. The shooting is one of at least 170 mass shootings in the United States so far this year. That's according to the Gun Violence Archive. Gloria Pasmino, CNN, New York.
1: Well, this weekend marks the 82nd anniversary of the D-Day landing. Still ahead, some sharp criticism from the U.S. Defense Secretary towards European allies during his speech in France. Plus, an update on the scandals threatening to upend Maine's Senate primary election Tuesday. We'll bring you the latest next.
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7: U.S. Defense Secretary Pete Hegseth criticized European allies as he marked the 82nd anniversary of the D-Day landings. He was at an American cemetery in France with American and French officials, but reports say he skipped a later ceremony with other European countries. The site is near the Normandy beaches, where the tide of World War II changed, leading to the defeat of the Nazis. D-Day anniversaries are usually a showcase of Allied unity, but while honouring U.S. service members, Hegseth accused European nations of allowing a so-called invasion of immigrants.
8: Sadly, today, different European beaches are stormed by different dangerous ideologies. Beaches in Spain, in Italy, in Greece, and Bulgaria, boats and men arrive. When will European capitals do something about that invasion? Or is it too late? I pray not, and I believe not.
7: Well, right now, some Democrats are distancing themselves from the Senate candidate Graham Platner ahead of Maine's primary on Tuesday. He is set to hold a town hall in Portland later today as he deals with multiple controversies, including a tattoo with Nazi links that he has since covered. The latest blow came from a recent New York Times report. Three of his ex-girlfriends accused him of toxic behavior, heavy drinking, and infidelity, among other things. Platner addressed the growing backlash Friday.
9: When hurtful things I said on the internet a decade ago came out into the public, as I shared my personal journey through PTSD and darkness of recovery and accountability and growth, Maine had my back. Now, as every single piece of that past and journey gets dug up, litigated, and weaponized, you have my back. And when politically motivated, serious and false accusations are made against me, Maine, you have my back.
7: Two other Democrats will be on the primary ballot with Platner, including State Governor Janet Mills, who suspended her campaign in April. Maine's race will help decide control of the U.S. Senate. The outcome could determine whether major legislation passes and how far each party can push its agenda. Well, joining me now live from Portland, Maine, is Portland Press Herald reporter Billy Coben. Good to have you with us.
10: Thank you so much.
7: So the primary is just days away. I just want to get a sense from you as to the mood on the ground in this final stretch and what we can expect from the rally tonight. Is Graham Plattner shifting into damage control?
10: I wouldn't call it damage control. I think it was clear from this past week that he was expecting, in a way, and his campaign, some of these things to come out and for people to initially, again, have perhaps a quick reaction to think that this might bring him down. But he's also dealt with these types of things since October, for example, when the old Reddit posts that made controversial kind of incendiary comments had first come out from his past. And now I would say what was noticeable this past week was you had some Democrats at the national level saying, look, we need more assurances from Graham that nothing else will come out. We're not sure that we can trust him. But then you go to a rally like I did, the one Friday night, of course, that you just played from earlier in Bar Harbor, Maine. And the energy was high. People were giving him and his wife standing ovations for, you know, making it through this past week and really showing that they do stick with him. And you also talk to voters in the room or on the street, and a lot of them feel like this coverage and these national stories and the resulting kind of pressure on Graham is unfair. They don't feel like this is something that a candidate in the year 2026 needs to feel will take him down. They point to Texas and Ken Paxton being on the ballot there and everything surrounding a candidate like that as well. And they feel like, look, we can't judge Graham Plattner and assume that this needs to hurt his campaign. So it's been an interesting dichotomy between national concerns and then local voters, state voters on the ground in Maine who feel much more strongly in support of Graham still.
7: Maine, of course, is seen as a critical Senate battleground. Democrats believe flipping the seat is essential for the control of the Senate, but a weakened nominee could hand the race to the Republican, Susan Collins, yet again. Is there a growing fear the Democrats are headed towards another missed opportunity in what can be a winnable seat?
10: Yes, I would say that is a real fear. Again, it's interesting. You hear from primary voters ahead of Tuesday, a lot of them have cast ballots already as part of Maine's early voting period. And so I don't think it's a question for Tuesday of, oh, is Graham going to win the primary? I think everybody here who's followed this race in Maine closely knows that, no, he is still going to win. Governor Mills had suspended her campaign in late April, and she has somewhat cheekily said, I'm still on the ballot Tuesday in the wake of these recent stories. And yet Graham, other than facing a Brunswick Democrat by the name of David Costello, who hasn't campaigned nearly as heavily as Graham has, Graham is on the path to November. So obviously looking ahead to November, you've already had attack ads from national Republican groups and groups that are spending on Senator Collins's behalf, digging up these old posts again, bringing up old things that Graham had said online in the past. And now they will certainly use this past week's series of stories to suggest that, you know, you cannot trust this nominee in November. You shouldn't believe what he's saying because we've seen more things come out about him. So I think looking ahead to November, we obviously can't really say clearly yet how many voters are going to flip and maybe not support Graham and will either not vote for anybody, they'll sit it out, or they'll vote for Susan Collins, or they'll still just feel like they don't know what they're going to do yet, given everything we've seen. So it's certainly going to remain a campaign issue, whether Maine voters, again, judge somebody by past stories or whether they care more about what President Trump and Republicans are doing with control of Congress. And if they support Graham, they feel like they need a change in party in the Senate. That might be something that other people weigh more heavily than this, again, this week's past strain of revelations or stories.
7: Yeah. Well, we all see what happens in November, but it certainly looks like he may very well get the the win on Tuesday. Billy Corbin, we appreciate your time and for getting up so early for us. Thanks very much.
10: Thank you as well.
7: We are starting the week with an intense heat wave over the central and southern U.S. Starting Monday, temperatures will climb each day through the week, reaching up to 100 degrees throughout the plains and into the Dakotas by Wednesday and Thursday. Temperatures are expected to run 10 to 15 degrees above normal from Texas all the way to the Canadian border. That heat isn't just bringing high temperatures. It's also helping fuel several severe thunderstorms that are expected to develop across the Great Lakes and then move south. A severe weather threat may bring damaging winds and hail from Indiana to New England. Still to come, we'll go live to Madrid, where Pope Leo has been celebrating Mass at a public plaza. We'll have the latest on the huge crowds turning out in Spain to see the first American Pope. And the latest on the growing protests in Albania over a land dispute connected to President Trump's family. Why demonstrators say they're taking to the streets.
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1: Welcome back to CNN Newsroom. I'm Linda Kincaid coming to you live from Atlanta. Great to have you with us. Let's check today's top stories. Pakistan's interior minister traveled to Iran hoping for a breakthrough in stalled peace talks with the U.S. It comes as U.S. and Iranian forces continue to trade fire this weekend. Pakistan has been attempting to position itself as a regional mediator in the wake of the Iran war. Three European leaders will meet with Ukraine's president in the coming hours. The French presidency says he'll hold talks with the leaders of Germany, Britain and France in London. According to the statement, they'll focus on coordinating support for Ukraine and dialing up pressure on Moscow. Police in Toledo, Ohio, are looking for two suspects after a shooting at a festival Saturday. At least 12 people were wounded. All are expected to survive. Officials believe the chaos was caused by two people who are, quote, probably shooting at each other. A live look now at Madrid as Pope Leo continues his week-long tour of Spain, drawing a huge crowd as he celebrates Mass at one of the city's plazas. Later today, he'll meet with members of the church's Augustine order and participate in a gathering of Spanish cultural representatives. CNN Vatican correspondent Christopher Lamb joins us live from Madrid, and a mass turnout there today to see the Pope. Just talk to us about the amount of people coming out to hear him speak.
2: Well, Linda, it's estimated that more than a million people have turned out here in central Madrid for this mass led by Pope Leo. Really extraordinarily big numbers here for the Pope. There has been a lot of interest in this visit. For Pope, who knows Spain very well, speaks fluent Spanish, has been engaging with the crowds and says he wants to bring a message of unity. He wants to bring a message that God's love cares for everyone. He's going to be focusing on protection of migrants during his visit to Spain. He's going to be going to the Canary Islands. But today on Sunday was the celebration of a mass by Pope Leo here in a country which is traditionally very Catholic, but has seen a lot of secularization. Pope Leo, in his reflection at the mass, saying that faith should not be something that is about nostalgia or something of the past, but something that makes a difference today to people to build a better world. Now, the mass is coming to an end at the moment, and after it's finished, there'll be a procession through the center of Madrid, about 400 yards or meters. We're expecting the Pope to lead that. This is the Feast of Corpus Christi, that is the Catholic a memorial for the Eucharist, and that is what Leo is going to be celebrating today. It's a public celebration of faith, but it is something that Leo wants the people of Spain to not see as something as a legacy of the past, but something that has relevance today and into the future. On Monday, Leo will be addressing the Spanish Parliament, the first Pope to do that. He'll have, we expect, a message focused around unity, particularly relevant given the polarization that exists in Spain. Leo has really a very intense schedule, but by all accounts, from what I've seen, Leo seems to be enjoying himself. He's been engaging with the crowds. He knows Spain very well. And we are expecting more big moments from him in the days ahead.
1: Yeah, certainly, no doubt about that. He doesn't shy away from tackling controversial issues. You mentioned immigration and how divisive that can be. He's also expected to address abuse within the church. How will that be handled?
2: Yes, I mean, we're expecting Leo to center his message around how to overcome those big political differences that exist, to try and find ways to overcome the divisions that exist in Spain. And, you know, the Prime Minister, Pedro Sanchez, is someone who is aligned with the Pope on the war in Iran, for example, but there are other tensions that exist between the Catholic Church and the Spanish government. But I think what Leo's whole visit is about doing is trying to bring people together And, you know, even before he's spoken to the parliament, he has shown that just being here, he's able to draw these big crowds who are all unified around coming to see the Pope and their shared faith.
1: Yeah, a lot of smiling people there greeting the Pope there in Madrid. Christopher Lamb, thanks so much for joining us. We appreciate it. Thousands of protesters took to the streets of Albania's capital Saturday, part of the ongoing demonstrations against a planned luxury resort tied to President Trump's son-in-law Jared Kushner and wife Ivanka Trump. Demonstrators across the country are calling for political resignations over the sale of the land, arguing that the $1.6 billion project threatens a protected coastal wetland. The resort's developers say the project will move forward responsibly, but protesters insist that Albania is not for sale.
3: I am against the resort. I am against construction. And I am against the sale of Vlora. I live in Vlora. They are selling Vlora. And this resort, they are telling us, is development, is nothing but destruction. It is the sale of Albania. And the moment a fence is put up here, there will be no place left for Albanians.
1: Well, still ahead, cashing in. That's part of the White House's latest proposal to look into claiming a stake in the booming AI business.
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4: The Trump administration is considering equity stakes in artificial intelligence companies. Profit sharing with the American public is on the table as well. President Trump told reporters on Air Force One Friday that he plans to host AI leaders at the White House this week. He said he's already been talking to them about partnering with the government so the U.S. doesn't fall behind China and other countries in the AI race.
5: I will tell you, yeah, I have spoken to all of them. There's something very interesting about it, where it almost becomes a partnership with the American public. And we'll look into that. We are looking. I actually have a meeting scheduled in the very short, very near future with, did you know that, with all of the companies. And we're talking about it, where the American people can benefit from the success of AI. And by doing that, they're going to like it better.
4: Lisa Erichiko has more.
6: President Donald Trump said that he plans to meet with AI companies next week to discuss his administration potentially taking a financial stake in them. And he also said he's been discussing ways for AI firms and the government to work together to ensure that AI benefits the American public financially. And while we don't have additional details at this time, when you look at what's been happening over the past year in the world of AI, you can kind of start to understand perhaps why those conversations might be taking place. There's been a lot of questions about how AI will impact jobs, how it's going to impact the economy, especially the rate at which AI is evolving. And we also know that AI has been a major cornerstone of Trump's second term so far. And companies like OpenAI and Anthropic have also in the past raised a lot of concerns about how AI's impact on jobs will impact the economy and the everyday person, and whether our current economic infrastructure is really prepared for that. OpenAI actually earlier this year released a set of policy recommendations, and in that document, it describes a public wealth fund that would entail the government and policymakers working with AI companies to seed a public fund that would benefit ordinary citizens, even if they are not invested in the financial markets. Back to you.
4: Thanks very much. Well, the far-right American livestreamer Nick Fuentes is known for loudly proclaiming offensive beliefs, which are often racist, misogynistic, and anti-Semitic. Now he seems to be growing in popularity and political influence, especially among many young people his listeners he calls gropers. CNN's Donia Sullivan met two of Fuentes' fans in Miami. But it's what happened after the CNN interview that was a surprise. Take a look.
7: I broke up with my last chick. She was a pain in the ass. So.
8: I've come to Miami to meet Rich and John. They're both Groypers, the nickname given to fans of the far-right streamer Nick Fuentes.
7: Like, we don't hate women. We just find feminism annoying.
8: Fuentes is known for his sexist, racist, and anti-Semitic rants.
7: So when I first heard of him, it was actually in 2022 when him and Kanye went to visit Trump.
9: They had dinner at Mar-a-Lago.
7: And I heard he's just like this white supremacist Nazi. I was always skeptical of those accusations because I'm like, everyone gets called that nowadays.
9: What is it about Nick, do you think, that makes him so appealing to particularly young men?
10: There's a side of comedy. Like, there's politics, and it's kind of like Trump, you know? Trump is just genuinely funny. He's a funny guy, and that's very attractive.
8: Fuentes fans try to write his hate off as humor.
7: And sure, maybe he does stuff to be edgy and make jokes, but we're young, we just want to have fun. And with these older people, we want to get a rise out of them, especially these MAGA Fox News boomers. Like, we want to get a rise out of you.
11: I would just take away the right to vote for tons of people. Women, for sure.
9: How do you know when he's joking and how do you know when he's not? Because he says, like, women shouldn't vote, but that's not a joke, right? He means that.
7: Yeah,
10: It's still a joke, though. It's like we're not going out of our way to repeal the 19th. You know what I mean?
7: He's trying to get under people's skin.
9: But you're saying you don't believe that Fuentes believes that women shouldn't vote?
7: No, I think he does believe that.
9: You think he believes that they shouldn't vote?
7: Yeah.
9: Do you think that?
10: He probably does. Deep down.
9: So he's not joking?
10: But he wouldn't do anything about it.
7: But we know that's not really in the cards.
10: We're not trying to change that.
1: When I say women's rights, what do we obviously need to do? Take them away. This is just obvious. This is what everyone knows needs to be done.
8: It seems that even among the Groypers, it isn't always clear when Fuentes is joking and when he's not.
7: I think women should only be allowed to vote if they're married, because I think if they were married, they would vote with their husband.
9: Rich, do you think women should vote?
10: Sure. Let them vote. I don't have an issue with it.
9: You don't?
10: No. Let them vote.
12: You're charting some heads here, guys.
10: That's for sure.
8: Rich is 23. John is 25. Both came of age during the rise of Trump, COVID, the Me Too movement, and what many young men like them view as the excesses of cancel culture.
13: We're going Orthodox Church tomorrow.
10: I don't know where the nearest one is.
14: Orthodox?
10: I'm Orthodox. Okay. Yeah.
13: Are you?
14: No, but I'm Catholic, but all my friends are Serbian.
13: Maybe okay. We'll go to a Catholic church tomorrow.
14: Yeah, I can send you some if you want.
13: Oh,
14: yeah.
13: Really? What's your number?
15: I'm Catholic too.
8: These men have come to see themselves in Nick Fuentes. His cancellation across social media platforms for his spreading of hate, they view as part of a broader attack on men like them.
16: And you look at his audience, they feel like they can relate to him because they're young men. A lot of them can't get girlfriends. A lot of them are struggling financially. They're not going to have the life their parents had, their grandparents had.
17: Shut the up. Like, nobody cares. You're not him, bro. You'll never be him.
18: Just kill yourself.
8: Soon after I left Miami, pictures John posted of our interview on social media got Fuentes' attention, and he wasn't happy his followers had spoken to CNN.
1: How about that CNN thing? Oh my gosh. These, like, two absolute chuds. Look at us. We're in our Nick Fuentes t-shirt and hat.
8: In online audio chats, Groypers began to turn on Rich and John.
17: I can't wait for this guy to be doxxed and have his life ruined forever.
8: Rich and John did not want to be interviewed again.
7: How's everyone doing tonight?
8: But John posted a 30-minute video on social media where he tried to defend his Groyper honor.
7: I consider myself a Groyper, and I know everyone's saying I'm not a Groyper and giving me death threats and telling me to kill myself and that they're going to rape me. And that's fine. I don't really care.
1: Like me.
8: Even though Fuentes was mocking them,
1: spilling to the CNN journalist he's going to make them look like complete idiots.
8: Here was John, still trying to placate the hate.
7: To anyone that, you know, I might have offended or thought that I was trying to sabotage the movement, I am sorry.
9: And you hear a lot of this sort of defense from people who support people like Fuentes, where they try to write off hate as just jokes, that people are just joking around. But as you saw there, it's not so funny when that hate is turned back on you. A lot of young men out there like Rich and John. Back to you.
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5: Welcome back. I'm Lindy Kincaid. In just 3 hours, German tennis star Alexander Zverev will face off against Italy's Flavio Cobelli at the French Open's highly anticipated men's final. Now, the women's final yesterday pitted two young opponents, each eager to lock down their first Grand Slam title. Despite an impressive run through the qualifying and tournament rounds, Poland's Maja Felinska was quickly beaten in straight sets by Russia's Mira Andreeva. After a win, Andreeva unusually thanked herself for believing in herself and defending personal demons. As for the war between her Russian motherland and Ukraine, she insisted that she focuses only on tennis while on the courts.
6: Well, of course, I think every person doesn't want to have a war in the world. So what I can say is that when I play tennis, you know, the only thing that I think about is how to play and how to win and how to, you know, compete well and how to, I don't know, just win matches. And I don't really think about that when I play because I have so many things in my mind that I try to focus on. So I never think about those things when I play.
5: As Mexico City prepares to welcome thousands of visitors for the World Cup, local vendors are polishing their English skills to try to boost sales. CNN's Valeria Leon explains how small businesses are getting ready for the flood of international visitors.
7: I'm just a few blocks away from the stadium in Mexico City, and this market called Mercado Huipulco is one of the changes transforming the area ahead of the tournament. As we walk through it, we find more than 15 food stands serving some of Mexico's most traditional dishes. She's preparing pancita, which is this Mexican traditional dish. I'm gonna try this dish. Okay. Some of the vendors here have been taking English classes to welcome the thousands of visitors ahead of the tournament. Tere is one of them.
8: Como hello, welcome to home.
7: Hola, Luis. How
4: Hola,
7: are
4: tal?
7: You?
4: Fine. ¿Qué tal? Fine. Good
7: so
4: afternoon.
7: So you've been taking English lessons as well.
4: Yeah.
7: How's that going?
4: We have vegetables. We have potato, onions, peppers.
7: Okay, so we're heading to the classroom right now, where they're gonna have their English lesson this afternoon.
8: Good afternoon, teacher. May we come in?
9: Everybody, please. Repetition is the mother of learning.
7: How important is teaching all these students?
9: It is very important to deliver a great service and to improve the quality of the attention to the public.
10: We prepared, we got everything for all the people come.
7: So this is how vendors say they are ready to welcome the world, serving up Mexican flavors to football fans. Valeria León, CNN, Mexico City.
5: Breaking news coming into CNN. Medics in Israel say one person is dead and several wounded in a string of shootings in the central part of the country. Police are investigating this as a suspected terror attack. Now, this happened at a town that sits on the Green Line, demarcating Israel from the occupied West Bank. Five other people across at least three separate scenes were also wounded, including two in a serious condition. Police say they neutralized a suspect after locating a vehicle they believed was involved in the shooting. Police often use the term neutralized to denote killing a suspect. Stay with CNN for more details as they become available. Well, that was CNN Newsroom. I'm Linda Kincaid. Thanks so much for your company. For our viewers in North America, CNN This Morning is next. And for the rest of the world, it's connected.
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0: Welcome to Connecting Africa. I'm Eleni Jokos. This month, we're delving into the impact sport can have on economic growth, investment, and opportunity from rising stars across football, basketball, baseball, and the Olympics. From Africa's first Black Olympic gold medalist, Shambel Abebe Bikila, to Ethiopia's Eliud Kipchoge, and Zimbabwe's Kirsty Coventry. When it comes to the Olympics, Africa has produced some amazing athletes. But did you know that the continent has never held an official Olympic event? Well, that's about to change, as our Victoria Rubadiri has been finding out how this year's Summer Youth Olympic Games are coming to the continent for the first time ever.
1: Brick by brick, seat by seat, venue by venue, final preparations are being made for the Summer Youth Olympic Games at the end of October in Dakar.
2: It's incredibly symbolic because the continent has been producing amazing sports competition, right, including the FIFA World Cup and many others. For the first time, Senegal will be on the map. Continent will be on the map.
3: I have the great pleasure to say it's time for Africa.
1: Senegal won the bid in 2018. With an Olympic event built around a vision of legacy, youth, and long-term impact.
4: Having that in Senegal, it looks like having that in all African countries. And it made us proud, of course, but it made all African countries proud, all Africans.
5: Let's go to the stadium.
1: Sophie Ndiaye is overseeing the venue where athletics, boxing, and the rugby sevens will be held.
5: The grandstand, you have a maximum capacity.

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2: Specific demands of an event, for that matter, the youth games, but these expertise will be able to be disseminating across the continent for sport.
3: But delivering an event at this scale doesn't come without its challenges.
2: I'd say it's probably close to 5,000 people that will have to come from outside into Senegal, Dakar.
4: How important is it to have intra-African travel and movement of these athletes?
2: We're relying on also the Continental Association of National Olympic Committees in Africa to help us. Why not having a few charter flights from different destinations? So these are the type of elements we're looking into.
3: As the countdown to the Games begins, Dakar is set to emerge onto the world stage. New buildings and infrastructure are in place. A new generation of young people have been trained.
2: It's a very young continent. It's a very dynamic continent. It's a very energetic continent. So I don't see any reason why people would not have even more desire to host after the Youth Games in Dakar. But it always starts with people. But it takes people to say, we're going to host and we're going to find a way to do it.
3: Across Senegal, excitement is building. It will be a historic event. The first that Africa is hoping won't be the last.
5: Up next, from the Olympics to baseball, how the continent plans to grow the bat and ball game.
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0: Young athletes are stepping up to the plate in Abuja to prove they have what it takes to play baseball.
1: Baseball teaches you a lot about perseverance, about consistency, hard work, how you need to be at the top of your game always.
0: Abuja's Diplomatic Dodgers took on the Niger State baseball team in the North Regional Finals in May.
2: Over 30-something years now, we've been playing and we've been growing. In Nigeria, we have actively, of the 35 states, we have 18 states that are actively, you know, involved in baseball.
3: Nigeria is one of the 27 members of the World Baseball and Softball Confederation for Africa, or WBSC Africa, which is the continent's governing body for baseball, softball, and baseball five.
2: We have about 45,000 registered baseballers on the continent, and we have over 400 clubs across the continent, so, and the numbers are growing.
3: A former baseball player himself, Uche Odozor founded the Diplomatic Dodgers Baseball and Softball Club in Abuja in 2023 and currently serves as the president of WBSC Africa.
2: And a lot of us today are very successful business people because we have believed in the principle of hard work, the principle of commitment, respect, dignity, values, most importantly. And these are the things that drive business, that moves you from the baseball pitch, which we consider that is that diamond, and treasure it, and then being able to advance the gospel to the young generations that are coming. And that is exactly what we are doing today.
3: But to make it to the pros, Odozor says athletes must be given the opportunity to play baseball from a young age.
2: In our development program, we have decentralized it, and our focus actually remains the school and the female. And we have a very large pool of very young, you know, Africans that are very passionate about these sports.
4: Superstars in the making.
3: Both state and private schools in Abuja are introducing youngsters to the sport with the help of Odozor's baseballership program.
4: Good, let's go.
5: In a population of a school like this, where we have both the junior and senior secondary school up to about 5,000 children, that there are opportunities there, great opportunities, not just football. Not everybody can play football. But if they have the opportunity of playing baseball, it gives them a bigger opportunity to become, you know, something greater in life.
4: Okay, play ball.
3: Along with opportunities for personal growth, there is immense economic potential within baseball. A report by the market research company Future Data Stats found the global baseball market is worth $15 billion. It says Africa could further tap into this market by increasing sports initiatives and international partnerships.
6: Over the last few years, there have been coaches and trainers coming from places like the US, Japan.
3: However, as more players are wanting the opportunity to bat, many are acutely aware of the economic strain of the game.
2: A lot of the kids are coming from outskirts. So what it means is that you have to provide, you know, transportation for them to come. Sometimes moving within Africa to play another African nation is more expensive than even leaving for Europe to go and play in Europe and America. There has to be an Africa visa free for sporting engagements. Why do I have to pay to get a visa to go to South Africa to go and play for 10 days? It just doesn't add up.
3: When it comes to the hefty price tag of equipment, the Diplomatic Dodgers are attempting to lower the cost by localizing manufacturing.
6: Everything is expensive, whether it's the bats, it's the uniform is expensive, the gloves. But what has happened now is we have the capacity to produce gloves locally, and it's been produced in Abuja. And there is efforts to create more and more, expand the capacities.
3: Keeping their eye on the ball, they see the potential of the sport for athletes across the continent.
2: Africa actually holds the future of baseball in terms of the kind of numbers that we have. Over 65% of the young population of Africans are right under 30, 25 years. And of course, you know, we have the fastest growing youth population. So the Africa youths are very, very endowed. They have the quality, they are very resilient, they are very committed, and most importantly, very passionate about baseball. And what we are looking at today is not just baseball. What we are looking at today is a movement of African athletes in this space. and it is left for the business-minded people to tap into this opportunity.
7: When we come back, how investors are being offered the opportunity to purchase their own basketball club.
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Welcome back. The bat and ball game of baseball may not be the first sport people associate with Africa, but that is starting to change. Across the continent, new leagues, training programs, and grassroots initiatives are trying to build the game from the ground up. Our correspondent, Victoria Rubadiri, reports on how baseball in Abuja, Nigeria, is creating lots of opportunities.

0: CNN.
1: Welcome back. I'm Eleni Jokos. Basketball is a growing and popular sport across the continent. It's also a booming business, generating massive revenues, contributing to economic growth, and creating thousands of jobs. NBA Africa, the official body overseeing the game on the continent, including a clubs competition called the Basketball Africa League, says that since 2021, the league contributed over $250 million to Africa's economy, a figure that NBA Africa says is set to grow to $5.4 billion by 2034. It has led to the creation of almost 37,000 jobs, and it could create over 650,000 jobs over the next 10 years. Now, NBA Africa is set to grow the business even further, as I've been finding out on a recent visit to Rwanda's capital, Kigali. As night falls over Kigali, basketball fans are descending on this vast arena. It's Basketball Africa League weekend, and inside the venue is a buzz with excitement. The league, a series of matches, has become an important first step in growing the game across the continent.
2: The Basketball Africa League has been around for about 6 years. It was a proof of concept that has proven a couple of things. One, that Africa is ready, that there's demand for a sports brand, entertainment brand that we can have on the continent at a premium level.
1: The league is a professional basketball competition with 12 teams from across Africa. Over the course of a season, the 12 clubs play 48 games across four cities: Rabat, Dakar, Pretoria, and Kigali.
3: Thousands of fans are gathered here in Kigali to watch the Rwandan Tigers play against Morocco's FUS Rabat. And this is the kind of excitement and joy that the NBA is trying to replicate across the African continent.
2: Today, where we are, after seeing the growth, both in terms of attendance, in terms of partnerships, in terms of viewership, now is the time to go to the next 5 years, which is why we're in Kigali to talk about franchises.
1: Among the fans are investors who've been invited to take a stake in the game's future. They're being offered a franchise, the right to own and operate a team in the league. The goal is to turn the game of basketball into a long-term sports business model across Africa.
2: It's a more commercially relevant structure compared to what we have today. So you have recurring revenue models that teams can actually tap into, whether it's merchandising, whether it's ticketing, media and broadcasting partnerships, events. They can host events, they can have digital programming and all other avenues to really make money.
1: So how much is the franchise fee?
2: Well, it's a bidding process. So we have teams that are going to be bidding. We'll see what the bidding process produces. But this is in the tens of millions of dollars.
1: But for the league and the franchise to succeed, Africa needs state-of-the-art facilities. By day, you see the expanse of what Rwanda has built and what is possible. A 45,000-seat sports stadium used for football, athletics, concerts, and major events. Behind it, the 10,000-capacity BK Arena, where basketball and other games are played. And right next door is the recently opened Zaria Court, built by this man, Masai Ujiri.
4: Eleni, this is it. This is what we wanted to create, and lots of people have played a big part in it, and I'm so glad, you are able to step foot on it.
1: Zaria Court is a community and hospitality hub with a multi-purpose court hosting numerous sporting events, festivals, and concerts. The complex also features a hotel, restaurants, a gym, and co-working spaces. Masai believes that for Africa to succeed in the business of sport, Rwanda's sports model has to be replicated across the continent.
4: Well, it has to be in Nairobi, it has to be in Lagos, it has to be in Abidjan, in Accra, in Johannesburg. There's no other choice. If this works here, look at the BAL coming here, concerts. It has to get to other countries so we can create a tour, so we really commercialize and create economic value. you know, like to this whole ecosystem.
0: Back in the BK Arena, you really see what is possible. Young Africans getting to play in a professional league and young fans being inspired to potentially become the next generation of players and possible leaders of the continent's sporting ambitions.
1: Mark Tatum is the Deputy Commissioner and Chief Operating Officer of the NBA. He's been telling me about their franchise plans for the continent.
5: The African market is so important. 11 of the 20 fastest growing economies in the world, a young population, rapidly growing population. And so for us, we see this as a terrific opportunity to really take basketball and make it a driver of economies and economic growth and jobs. We started the Basketball Africa League back in 2021. This is our sixth season. It's a record-breaking season. In that time, Eleni, we've actually generated $250 million of GDP growth and activity on the continent, as well as 37,000 jobs. So when you think about it, when we bring these games into markets like Kigali, and we played in Pretoria, South Africa, and Rabat, Morocco, and Dakar, Senegal, and in Cairo, Egypt, there are these different businesses and entrepreneurs that spring up around it. Entrepreneurs who focus on businesses around ticketing and marketing and transportation. So that's the economic impact that we're having. And it's projected to grow much, much more than that over the next several years.
1: I want to talk about the transition into BAL's franchise model. And I'm wondering how much interest you're seeing from investors at this
5: point. We are seeing a ton of interest on people wanting to become one of the first ever permanent franchise owners of the Basketball Africa League. As you know, right now the league is an open league. So every year there are 12 teams, 12 of the best club teams from 12 different countries. But those teams can change every single year because it's based purely on qualification. We've seen so much record success in viewer attendance, record viewership, social media engagement. So we think now is the right time to establish permanent franchises in the biggest markets on the continent of Africa. And what that will do is it will establish a permanent foothold for teams to establish their brand and to engage with fans, to build new infrastructure in these cities, to invest in grassroots programs and grassroots development programs. So we think that now is the right time. And we're here at the BL Investor Day, our first ever Investor Day, where there are about 100 or so prospective investors that are talking to us about our vision for what the Basketball Africa League will become.
1: What's the mix between local African investors and international investors?
5: It's a good mix. Yeah. I think what's important for us, there are many, many local African investors, and I think that's important to us, is having the right partner in the right cities, people who know how to operate businesses, who understand the communities that we want to have these franchises in. And so really there's global interest. There's interest from North America, from Europe, from Asia, from the Middle East, but there's a ton of African interest as well. And we think that's important to have that localized ownership group.
1: Up next, the international investors and their plans to build sports stadiums across the continent.
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1: Welcome back. In 2024, Africa's sports economy was valued at $12 billion and projected to grow to $20 billion by 2035. Several investors are eyeing an opportunity. Among them is the International Finance Corporation, a member of the World Bank Group, and Proparco, a subsidiary of the French Development Agency. They are jointly investing $50 million in Helios Sports and Entertainment. IFC's managing director, Makhtar Diop, says the aim is to create jobs and build the stadiums needed for one of Africa's fastest growing creative sectors.
10: We think that as we are going, we can think that we'll be able to do $1 billion a year in a creative industry if you add fashion, if you add sports, if you add music, if you add media.
1: So the money is actually there and there's appetite.
10: Yes, there is appetite. And you take the risk.
1: And you take the risk, right? You're the risk takers. It's great. Let me ask you this. Then, what does it mean for job creation?
10: That
1: how many jobs?
10: Any sports event in Africa, from the person who is selling food going to the stadium, for the person who is transporting people going to the stadium, from the people who are preparing the team, and the list, from all the people who are training to become part of the A team. This is a whole industry. It creates jobs.
1: There's a big risk, and I guess one of the downsides to all of this is creating white elephants. How do you ensure, from the lessons that we've seen in other markets that have built a lot of stadiums to host, one-off events, to not make the same mistakes?
10: Absolutely. And it's proven today. We have a proof of concept that when it's managed by the private sector, it makes a huge difference than it's managed by the public sector. Why? Because if you are a private sector, you know that you're connecting with two operators. You are talking to manager of music stars. You can talk to Yusundur, organize a tour for him throughout Africa. So, with people doing that, if you have the preachers coming on Sunday and using
1: after a rock concert on the Saturday basketball
10: the day after, people like weddings, which are important. So you can, and when you have a big conference, a business conference, that can be used. So there is multi-purpose, and I think it's important to do things, to have arenas that can be used for multi-purpose, and second, to give it to the professional to do it. Government are not good in managing this.
1: And that's it for this month's Connecting Africa. If you want to know more about the subjects we cover on this program, you can check out our website. Until next month, from me, Eleni Jokos, let's keep on connecting.
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0: After 16 years away from the biggest stage in football, South Africa's national team, Bafana Bafana, are returning to the FIFA World Cup.
1: Back in 2010, we were united as a country. We watched the games at the taverns, fan parks, stadiums, it was sold out. Us going back to the World Cup, it really means a lot to the country.
2: It signifies the return to the global stage for our players to express their talent, to be able to play against the world's best.
0: And for South Africa's cricketers, the commercial dominance of franchise cricket and the shorter version of the game is redefining the sport internationally.
3: If I look at young 12, 13-year-olds now, there's the luring prospect of become a lot more of a global figure within the T20 space and make a lot of money.
0: And in the world of mixed martial arts, or MMA, one organization is eyeing the continent to grow its brand.
4: It just took an international organization such as the PFL to come and grab the opportunity on the continent. The interest has always been there. If you look at MMA, it's part of the cultural heritage of Africa.
0: Now is the time for Africa's sportsmen and women to shine. This is Inside Africa.

0: In 2010, South Africa hosted the FIFA World Cup. Now, 16 years later, the country's national football team is returning to the global stage as one of 10 African sides competing in the 2026 FIFA World Cup.
1: These players that watched the World Cup in 2010 are the players now in the national team that will be representing South Africa.
2: 2010 was a nice experience because I was home. For sure, I was with my granddad because he loved football so much.
3: I can see many South Africans, they're very happy and excited, you know, for the World Cup, first time in Africa.
4: As a kid, these are the things that you dreamed of. You just wanted to be there, wanted to experience it.
5: What I like most about this picture and this one is the vuvuzela. It represents who we are, and it was such a big part of the World Cup.
2: Nobody knew about vuvuzela. We introduced this vuvuzela during the World Cup.
4: The country was rocking. Each and every game felt different, and it brought a different vibe. For fans, it was super amazing to be a part of this.
5: It wasn't only a great moment for the players, but it was for the whole country and for the whole of Africa. And everyone came together, you know, regardless of the problems we faced.
4: It really gave us the ability to dream, the ability to think of ourselves at the highest level. And hey man, a few years down the line, here we are about to fulfill a childhood dream.
0: The first match of the 2010 FIFA World Cup is a game still remembered in South Africa for a spectacular goal by Siphiwe Tshabalala.
3: Ah, how can I forget this moment, Shaba's moment, the goal. Probably one of the best goals in the World Cup 2010, even till today, they still talk about this goal.
5: It just expresses how the nation felt, you know, after him scoring that goal, because it felt the whole country move.
2: I still remember when Shaba scored his goal. I went outside the house, everyone was cheering, we were happy. Yeah, it was very nice, yo. I think the Mzansi was buzzing.
0: Bafana Bafana's long-awaited return to the World Cup has rekindled childhood dreams for this new generation of players.
2: It's a dream come true. My dad was a footballer. He played professional, but he never played for the national team. So for me to represent the country, it really means a lot. It's an honor, it's a privilege, it's everything.
3: To represent Bafana Bafana, it's something that I've always wanted. Always imagined myself representing my country in the highest level. So I cherish every moment, every time I wear the shirts.
4: I think for myself, pride, where you got a couple of millions South Africans backing you, supporting you, representing them on an international stage, such as the World Cup. I think it's very inspiring for the next generation.
0: But returning to the World Cup took more than desire. After years of disappointment, Bafana Bafana had to rebuild under coach Hugo Bruis.
6: Football actually went into a little bit of a disappointing hiatus after 2010. South Africa failed to qualify for all the subsequent World Cups, three of them. They had a succession of poor coaches. I think the consistency under coach Hugo Bruis has been a major factor. You can't argue with winning form, and he's really lost the game in charge of South Africa, and he's done very well in terms of qualifying the team for two successive Cup of Nations and a very, very tough World Cup qualifying group.
5: It's been about resilience, you know, because I think we've had major tournaments where we haven't been there. And it was about time we had to pull together. Most of the guys, 70%, who are always with the team, and I think that helps.
6: South Africa's national team has, in a way, benefited quite a lot from the success at club level of big clubs like Mamelodi Sundowns, Orlando Pirates. And so they've been able to build a good team, mostly of home-based players, because they're a lot more proficient, they're more confident on the continent, and they travel well. They're thoroughbreds now, you know, they can take the knocks and they can achieve the results.
0: And when Bafana Bafana gets results, they do it in style, with flair. It's a kind of football that's distinctly South African.
3: South African football is flair, enjoyment, skill, very unique. Can do almost everything with the ball. You can see us playing in the streets, you know, you can just stand there and enjoy.
4: It's about entertainment. I think for us, people pay money to come watch us play, and they're there to be entertained. And as South Africans, we pride ourselves in that.
0: This entertaining style of play and team brotherhood harks back to South Africa's iconic 1996 Cup of Nations champions.
7: I was fortunate enough to be involved with the 1996 South African national team, the Bafana Bafana, who won the African Cup of Nations, that then also qualified for the World Cup in 1998. Clive Barker was the coach at the time. He's very good with the players and makes the players believe in themselves. And that was a real key aspect of the 1996 team. The players would go out on the field and kill for each other.
0: From 1996 to 2010, and now in 2026, South African football is returning to the world stage with a renewed sense of belief.
1: Because we haven't been to the World Cup in such a long time, some of them are reaching the end of their careers, but before they can actually retire, you know, they get that opportunity to go there, play against all these superstars on the international stage, so they get to taste something that is unique.
7: So I think there's a nice blend of youth and experience in this team. And as I said, it augurs well for the possibilities of them hopefully progressing to the next round.
6: So anything beyond the round of 32, if they can get into the last 16 or even the quarterfinals, that will be absolutely massive for South African football.
0: And the first match of the 2026 FIFA World Cup is a repeat of the game that kicked off the tournament back in 2010. South Africa versus Mexico.
6: The Mexicans as co-hosts of the World Cup are going to be a big burden of expectation. For South Africa, it's probably a no-pressure game. You know, there's no expectation on their shoulders, but it's just the right kind of forum to cause some sort of surprise.
0: And alternate Bafana Bafana captain Nkosinathi Sibisi has a request for fans watching at home and around the world.
5: It's going to be a fantastic game, you know, a wonderful game to open the tournament. And for the fans, you know, it's just to believe in the team, you know, regardless of what happens, just believe in the team.
8: Hey, it's Billy Bush. 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

0: TuneIn is bringing together your music, news, sports, and more all in one place. 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

0: T20 cricket is a fast-paced, high-energy version of the sport where two teams each get a single innings of 20 overs of six deliveries to score as many runs as possible. It continues to transform the global game, driven by the rise of the Indian Premier League, or IPL. Now South Africa has introduced the SA20, bringing the excitement to a new generation of local cricket fans.
1: The principle of cricket hasn't changed. It's maybe transitioned into a more modern format over the years, moving from a five-day game to a 50-over game and then to a T20 game. Arriving at the IPL, it was just nuts. It captured people's imagination, not only just the cricket fan, but suddenly there was kids and women watching the game, and it brought a whole like new entertainment aspect to the game of cricket. You saw private investment come into the game, you know, business investing in the game. It's very difficult to explain the scale.
0: Themba Bavuma captained South Africa's national team, known as the Proteas, across all three formats of international cricket: test matches, one-day internationals, and 2020 internationals.
2: Your challenge is to stay relevant. And that is largely influenced by T20 cricket, where the fans want to see fours and sixes, that the stadiums are encouraged to produce better friendly wickets so that, you know, teams can go and score 240 and 250, and we can see the opposition chasing it down. Commercially, it is at another level.
0: For coach Adrian Burrell, success with Sunrisers Eastern Cape, one of the standout teams in the SA20, has kept him in demand, most recently as a strategic coaching consultant for the DP World Lions in Johannesburg.
3: Okay, if you can do this, watch.
4: I'm 65 and I'm still coaching thanks to the influence that the IPL has over world cricket, and so I'm very grateful for that.
5: And then these guys are going to do a warm-up, and then we're going to do that catching.
4: I think the innovations come from entertainment, trying to get as many people to follow the game and obviously get the viewership on TV. I think the IPL's influence in cricket is massive and hugely positive. The SA20 here is an incredible product, and I think it's changed the face of South African cricket. And that's the influence of the Indian IPL owners coming and buying the franchises here.
1: We were able to kind of build a product that we wanted to build for South Africa. I think, you know, cricket was in a tough place in South Africa. We wanted to bring the energy back to the game. Cricket's going to grow into the future. You have to attract a new audience.
0: But as global T20 leagues expand, questions are growing over the future of international cricket across all formats, from one-day games to longer 4- and 5-day test matches.
2: A lot of the talk is about how cricket can go the football model, you know, where a lot of the franchises or domestic teams own the players and kind of release them for international duty.
4: Because there's so much money in these leagues that the players, there will be a stress between playing for your country and earning a very good wage playing for these T20 leagues.
1: We've seen fans come back to our game. You know, this year close to 450,000 fans came through our gates. You know, seeing that, seeing the youth come back and the families enjoying the game and cricket thriving again, I think is something that, you know, I think we're all proud of. That was a big goal for us.
0: And this T20 driven evolution is also reshaping the women's game.
6: I'm still not really a fan of it as much because it's long. But now I just feel like I need to start falling in love with it. For now, I'm more focused on T20. If you hit me 4-6, the next ball, I want you to try again and see if you're going to get it.
0: This popularity is fueling significant investment and rapidly driving up scoring levels into a new era for players and supporters alike.
7: I think the investment in the women's game has been really good. And I think these leagues are making it even better. You're playing against the best in the world. I always feel like when you play the best in the world, your level kind of goes up a little bit, and that's the only way you're going to grow. It's just amazing to see how much it's grown from scoring scores of 100, 110 in a T20 to now 200 plus. So it's been good to see the transition.
6: Women's cricket has grown, especially in South Africa, and it's amazing to see the growth. And I just feel like now, obviously, we have more youngsters and they are very talented. They're always willing to learn and to grow, and it's amazing to see.
0: While hard work, and individual talent is in no short supply, the next step in the evolution of women's cricket in South Africa may depend on what happens off the field.
7: We're going to have to catch up with the rest of the teams, the rest of the countries around the world. But I think for me, the only way the girls are going to grow is to make sure that we're playing with the best in the world, rubbing shoulders, and the only way they're going to learn is out on the field.
0: Ultimately, the future of cricket across all formats will depend on balancing commercial growth with the preservation of its traditional structures.
2: And we've seen the strain that other formats have taken, you know, and I think there's been a big concerted effort to preserve Test cricket.
4: There's room for both. The T20s will prop it up and will allow Test cricket to continue. And these fantastic series against a country over three or five tests will continue. I fear for the five test series, I don't think there's enough time for that going forward.
1: I think what T20 cricket has done is it's allowed cricket to grow with the times in terms of introducing new fans to the game and how then they start to fall in love with cricket. And it brought a whole like new entertainment aspect to the game of cricket.
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0: In April 2026, more than 20 mixed martial arts fighters from 11 countries gathered in Pretoria, South Africa. As the Professional Fighters League, or PFL, brought its smart cage to the city, athletes prepared to move beyond the gym and into the global spotlight.
12: Outside the US, it's, you know, our data indicates it's the fastest growing sport globally. There's over 700 million fans for MMA, and it's one of the youngest sports globally. Now, you kind of map that onto Africa, where there is you know, obviously a young, ambitious population, where stories of resilience and drive and discipline kind of drive the continent.
0: Elias Schultz is leading this push, connecting continental resilience to a system designed to develop, showcase, and export African talent to the world.
12: We believe there's scope and opportunity to make MMA across the continent number two or number three sport. We believe Africa MMA can also become a global export product.
0: Will Mbiakop, a strategist and African sports business expert, is focusing on sport as a driver of economic development across the continent.
13: We are the world sports business next frontier. In terms of demographic, by 2050, one human being out of four will be from Africa. We are a young market, 1.5 billion people, 19 years old average age, and a market that wants to consume and wants to practice sport.
0: This is where one of the world's fastest growing sports meets the fastest growing continent, driven by a young population hungry to assert their place in the global market.
12: Our firm belief is that MMA is the sport of the 21st century, and I believe it's pretty arguably self-evident that Africa is the continent of the 21st century. Put those two together, there's an imperative to open up and to invest across the continent within this very special sport. there is a whole pipeline of talent that's truly extraordinary that starts on the continent, can compete and train and learn and grow on the continent, but also is at global scale.
0: One such extraordinary talent is Nkosi Ndebele, an elite South African professional mixed martial artist and the reigning PFL Africa bantamweight champion.
14: It's getting hectic, being bullied. You know, I was in scary. If I need a group of people that we can stand together. That's me now finding Kyokushinkai karate and starting to learn karate to defend myself. But it made me even more disciplined. But that's the foundation of me right now being a martial artist.
15: He's the 2025 PFL Africa Bantamweight Champion, and he's known as the King of Many Nations. Ladies and gentlemen, please welcome Nkosi Ndebele.
0: From the streets of Diepsloot, Soweto, to the global stage, Ndebele has transformed from a bullied boy into a continental champion.
14: Becoming the all-African gold medalist, all-African silver medalist, being representing Team South Africa in the All-IMFs, being the captain of Team South Africa. I'm a hard worker, I know how to put in work, and anything that I decide to do, I always put in my effort, and then that's what I did, and hence producing the results, leading me to being the person who I am today. When I started this, I didn't even know that you can actually make money out of fighting. I just started it out of passion, just loving it.
16: You keep fighting till I tell you to stop. Touch gloves if you want. Step back. Are you ready? Go!
17: And this main event is on.
14: As soon as I step into that cage, you know, the new king, the king, the real king, is in the building. You know, and you'll have some people who want to test the king. And I'm excited to just go all the way to the top and shine.
0: Yet, sustaining this momentum requires more than talent. It requires investment and infrastructure to match the sport's rapid growth.
13: We absolutely need more investment. We need access to capital, and we need to access those capital at reasonable rate. If we get those three things, Africa will dominate the world sports of business.
12: There's going to be amazing talent that pops out of nowhere, and that will be the next global star. And you know, our responsibility is not to neglect the next, you know, the kind of diamonds in the rough. And so that's what we constantly think about and what keeps me up at night. Like, what stars are we missing?
14: It takes everything. Yeah. You need to become a full-time athlete, which is a very, very difficult part. We need to survive. We need to feed our families. Getting sponsors is not that easy. Maintaining the life of a fighter is very expensive and costly. You know, it's just very, very demanding, you know. If you don't have the heart and the passion for it, you will give up.
0: Ultimately, the future of African MMA will not be defined by possibility, but by whether raw talent is seen, supported, and sustained over time.
12: We take Africa very seriously, so it was a natural next step to go very deep across the continent to bring global MMA to Africa.
13: And I do see the PFL like blooming across the continent because again it speaks to the heritage of Africa and it speaks to a big demand for sports and entertainment. We are very much at the infancy. The future is just so bright.
0: And for Ndebele, the journey doesn't end with the title.
14: I'm on fire, man. Nothing has changed. The hunger is still there, so still dreaming big. It's bigger than my own vision. It's bigger than my own life fulfillment. You know, we do have the skill, we do have the talent. We just need the platform. So there's a community to inspire. There's a whole lot of Africa to uplift.

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1: Welcome back to CNN This Morning. Here's what you need to know today. Police are searching for at least two people who started shooting at a festival in Ohio. 12 people were hit in the crossfire. We have the latest on that manhunt coming up. Also new this morning, CNN spoke to Iran's foreign minister as the U.S. and Iran worked to negotiate some permanent ceasefire. We have his reaction to how things are going so far. Also in Japan, the search and rescue volunteers there have found the body of that missing American student. We have new details. We're learning about where he was found and what we're learning from his family. And decision day is looming for Democrats in Maine as they choose their candidate to run for Senate, choose their nominee. Graham Plattner is favored to win the primary, but there are these, as you've heard, mounting controversies. Some Democrats wonder, is he too risky a bet?

0: It is Sunday, June 7th. Good to have you along. I'm Victor Blackwell. Happening right now, police are searching for two suspects after at least 12 people were shot near a festival in Toledo, Ohio yesterday. Look at this. This was the scene as the shooting started. Police say the two shooters appear to have been shooting at each other. Neither suspect is in custody this morning. 12 people were hurt in that crossfire, two of them critically. All of them are expected to survive. Here's CNN's Gloria Pazmino with details.
1: That's right, Victor. Panic at what was supposed to be a summertime festival in Toledo, Ohio. Scenes like this have become just commonplace across our country. Here's what we know. Law enforcement officials said at least two shooters were involved and that 12 people were struck by gunfire. Two of them are in critical condition. Police are still looking for the suspects and no one is in custody. An investigation is ongoing. Now, Toledo police said the incident occurred shortly after 5:30 in the afternoon on Saturday, local time, at the Old West End Festival. This is an annual two-day event which takes place in the city's historic district. The event kicked off on Saturday morning with a parade and live music. And police initially said that many victims were transported to nearby hospitals for treatment. Now, eyewitnesses told a local CNN affiliate, WTOL, that they heard multiple shots and then a panic among the festival.

0: US.
1: The main problem of negotiating with this administration is that you have to face so many changing positions, moving the goalposts, different statements, contradictory remarks by different officials. So it makes the whole process very cumbersome, very unstable, and very uncertain. So the exchange of communication still are ongoing.
0: CNN's Jerusalem Bureau Chief Oren Lieberman has more for us.
2: The 24 hours from early Saturday morning until early Sunday morning have put tremendous pressure on the U.S.-Iran ceasefire and raised serious questions on whether there is a viable diplomatic path forward on negotiations and any means of making sure this ceasefire becomes a real broader agreement. On Saturday morning, according to U.S. Central Command, they intercepted four one-way attack drones in the Gulf and around the Strait of Hormuz. Iranian state media had said these targeted what may have been U.S. Navy vessels operating in the region. In response, according to Central Command, which governs U.S. military operations in the region, the U.S. struck surveillance radar sites, which Iran said they consider a grave violation of the ceasefire. Several hours later, we saw seven ballistic missiles fired at Kuwait and Bahrain. Six of those intercepted, one didn't reach its target. But all of this puts pressure on the ceasefire. Then in the overnight hours from Saturday to Sunday, the U.S. says they intercepted two more one-way attack drones. So this, you see, the difficulties here of not only making the ceasefire really take effect, but also trying to find some diplomatic path forward. Pakistan's interior minister is holding meetings in Tehran throughout the weekend and on Sunday in particular, trying to make sure there is a path forward. But you see the difficulties in trying to move that ahead. Meanwhile, a source familiar with the thinking of U.S. Treasury Secretary Scott Bessent says he is considering, and the Treasury Department is considering, using Iranian assets to not only pay for the damage of future Iranian attacks, but also considering the possibility of using them to pay for past damage from Iranian attacks. For example, last week, we saw an Iranian attack on Kuwait's airport kill one person, wound at least 60 others, and cause severe damage at the airport itself. Meanwhile, Iran has insisted that any U.S.-Iran ceasefire agreement include Lebanon as well. But just like we see in the Gulf region, the ceasefire in there also appears to be under tremendous pressure. According to Lebanon's Ministry of Public Health, Israeli strikes killed 21 people on Friday. Then on Saturday, an Israeli strike on a vehicle in southern Lebanon killed a general and several other officers who were in that vehicle near the city of Nabatea. The Israeli military acknowledged the strike and said it was moving suspiciously and operating in an area that had been under an evacuation warning. They say the strike itself will be looked at and learned from, and that any movement in that area requires coordination with the Israeli military. Meanwhile, Hezbollah, which rejected the latest U.S.-Israel ceasefire, has attacked northern Israel for the first time since that ceasefire went into effect, launching two projectiles, according to the Israeli military. Meanwhile, two Israeli soldiers were killed in southern Lebanon, one on Friday, one on Saturday. So you see the difficulty not only in the Gulf region between the U.S. and Iran of making a ceasefire real, bringing it to fruition, but also in Lebanon as well. Oren Lieberman, CNN in Jerusalem.
0: Well, now to Russia's war on Ukraine. Ukrainian President Volodymyr Zelensky is expected to meet with European allies. The leaders of Germany, Britain, and France say that they'll focus on coordinating support for Ukraine. They'll also talk about how to apply more pressure on the Kremlin. Now, President Zelensky recently proposed a face-to-face meeting with Russian President Vladimir Putin, but Putin dismissed Zelensky's offer. Search and rescue volunteers in Japan say they have found the body of a missing American college student, 20-year-old James Weston Higginbotham. He disappeared May 29th while he was on a trip with his family. Jen Sullivan has details.
3: It was supposed to be a celebration. The Higginbotham family traveling from Alabama to Japan to celebrate their youngest son's high school graduation. But the trip turned into a tragedy when their oldest son went missing. After days of searching, the body of 20-year-old James Weston Higginbotham was found Saturday. His family posting on Facebook saying in part, "Our family is heartbroken to share that Weston was found deceased by a volunteer search and rescue group in a mountainous area outside of Kyoto. The grief we feel is impossible to put into words." Weston was a college student at Auburn University. He disappeared on May 29th after getting into an argument with his mom over the environmental impact of her use of AI. His mother spoke to CNN's Aaron Burnett Friday.

0: the night before his body was found.
1: He turned off his locations, so the police were able to track through CCTV video that he stopped at the Yamashina station.
0: The multi-day search involved more than 100 police officers, canine units, and helicopters. On Saturday, the family launched their own search efforts with help from local residents and a hired search and rescue team. His family focused their search in a mountainous area because they said Weston loved nature and hiking and thought that's where he may have gone.
1: He just loves to go outside and go for a walk at a trail or go for a small hike, no matter what time of day. That's just fun to him.
0: His family thanking the volunteers who helped them look for him on their Facebook page, closing out their message by saying, "Thank you for your thoughts, prayers, and support. We will need them now more than ever. We will always love you, Weston." I'm Jen Sullivan reporting.
2: All right, here's some of the other stories we're watching this morning. The CDC says that millions of Americans could soon face new hurdles to keep or get Medicaid coverage. A new federal rule sets stricter standards for who qualifies for an exemption from work requirements. Patients now have to show their condition significantly limits their ability to work. A photographer is recovering after being hit by a car outside Delaney Immigration Detention Center in New Jersey. This is the moment of impact. Wow. Josh Pacheco says that they were covering a protest in Newark when vehicles drove out of the gated area. ICE says it was not involved, and they added the incident involved workers leaving the facility. The company that runs the site has not commented. An NBA Finals watch party outside Madison Square Garden turned violent. Police say they arrested 26 people. Officials say one person punched an officer Friday, then bit another officer. New York Mayor Zoran Mamdani posted on X yesterday, urging fans to celebrate responsibly. And he says there's no tolerance for violence. The Knicks now lead the final 2-0. Game 3 tomorrow night at MSG. 4 states hold primaries this week, but most people will be watching Maine and the Democratic Senate candidate Graham Plattner. A look at the mounting controversies surrounding his run. Also, the prosecution has wrapped its case in the track meet murder trial in Texas. We've got the latest developments there.
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0: is CNN. Democrats are collectively holding their breath and hoping for the best ahead of Tuesday's critical Senate primary in Maine. Now, Graham Plattner is the favored Democratic candidate. He's likely going to win. He's refusing to exit the race. He claims his past behavior is being exploited by his political opponents.
1: Now, as every single piece of that past and journey gets dug up, litigated, and weaponized, you have my back.
0: Now, Plattner has acknowledged going through what he called a period of darkness after his military service. Joining me now is Steve Mistler. He's the chief political correspondent for the Maine Republic. Steve, good morning to you. And so when I say that Democrats will be holding their breath, they likely know who is going to win that Democratic Senate primary. But Governor Janet Mills is still on the ballot there. Is there consideration that there will be a significant turnout for her, that there may be a message in margin here? What are we expecting on Tuesday night?
2: Well, that's a good question. I mean, I think, you know, the governor in recent weeks, or in the past week, I should say, has, you know, signaled through the press that, you know, to remind people that she's still on the ballot. Now, she suspended her campaign in late April and really hasn't campaigned since then. And so the question is whether or not just those signals in and of itself will, you know, move voters who are antsy about Graham Plattner and some of these controversies and the cumulative effects of those. And it's unclear if, you know, if there's a critical mass of Janet Mills supporters out there to make this close on Tuesday. But certainly there's going to be a lot of attention paid to Plattner's vote share, even if he wins.
0: You've recently interviewed Graham Plattner, and he has denied becoming physical with any of the women that he casually dated. He said that he told his campaign staff or member staff about these text messages early in his marriage. He also said that he expected that this would be a tough campaign. Maybe he didn't expect, you know, it coming out from his own campaign, but what did he tell you about the eventuality of having to deal with this? Did he expect that at some point the public would know about this part of his life?
2: Well, he expected that, you know, his life would be closely examined. He was pretty clear about that. He didn't know, you know, he didn't anticipate the specifics of it. But it's interesting because he, you know, he views the scrutiny of his personal life and these old Reddit posts and, of course, his old relationships back when he was living in Washington, D.C. He's used those as evidence that his message is a threat to what he calls the political establishment. So, you know, while he's frustrated by the attacks and the examination of his personal life, he also views that as evidence that his message is working and a threat to what he says is the political establishment that wants to stop him at all costs. So it's interesting. It's a mix of sort of defiance and also, you know, anger, I think, at the fact that, you know, his life is being examined this closely. There's also an acknowledgement, though, I would say, that, you know, that's fair game. I mean, he does say that too, but I think it's just the nature of some of these attacks that has him frustrated, but again, defiant.
0: And what is he hearing from the state party, from the national party about his campaign?
2: Yeah, I asked him about that on Friday and asked if he had, you know, heard from any officials in the Maine Democratic Party or any the national party or any of its affiliates to drop out. And he said no. And he also said that, you know, if he wouldn't do it anyway, he just feels like he's going to survive this. He doesn't believe that the attacks are going to work. He thinks the movement, as he describes it, that he's building here is enough to just push past all of this. And also that voters are tired of that kind of politics. That's the way he described it to me. So he thinks that, you know, voters are going to look past a lot of these controversies. And, you know, to some extent, he was right about that when some of his old social media posts surfaced in last fall. And a lot of people were writing him off then, but his campaign proved to be very resilient. And I think a lot of that is because he talked about it at town halls. He's held something like 80 of them, and also in the press. And in talking about it, he kind of crafted this story of redemption, which I think if you talk to some of his diehard supporters, they really believe in that. The question, of course, is whether or not, you know, Maine's independent voters, which, you know, occupy a big block of the voting population here, whether it's persuasive to them.
0: We will all be watching Tuesday night. Steve Mistler, thank you so much. Elon Musk is poised to become the first trillionaire. So just how much money is $1 trillion? The numbers, we've been talking about them this morning, you will not believe. We'll take a look in this morning's roundup.
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2: Welcome back. Picking up on our last conversation, in Maine, Democratic Senate candidate Graham Plattner will hold a town hall today, just 2 days before Tuesday's primary. He's favored to win, but with his recent scandals, voters are torn. Joining me today for the roundup, we've got Atlanta reporter Caitlin Ross, Sirius XM culture and economics contributor Drew McCaskill, and retired judge Ashley Wilcott, all vets of the roundup. So we've got a good conversation for you this morning. Let me start with you, Drew, and Graham Plattner. I asked the reporter there in Maine about, is there potentially a message in the margin with the governor, Janet Mills, reminding people that she suspended her campaign, but she's still on the ballot? And so some of those people who don't like the allegations that have come out, that maybe she's a way to express that.
3: I honestly think that this is going to be a real indicator for what's coming in American politics in general. Like, I think the electorate, particularly the young part of the electorate that everyone really wants to get out to vote, the way that they think about what disqualifies you as a candidate is totally different from my generation and my parents' generation. And so I think that this is going to be a real signal to the Democratic Party, right? Yeah. That some of the things that have happened with Republican politics, where the bar has just moved, whether you think it's lower or higher or whatever you think it may be, is that the things that disqualified candidates before will not disqualify candidates now.
2: I mean, imagine 10, 20 years ago, a Nazi tattoo or something related to Nazi, and you still get the nomination.
3: Run. And you still get the nomination.
4: Yeah. Well, I think you make such an interesting point with young voters because they are chronically online. And so they're seeing so much of this messaging over and over and over again. And if they still decide to vote for him, seeing all of that, I think you're right. It does send such a different message than we're used to. And I think it also speaks pretty loudly to party establishment that they're looking for outsider candidates. They're not looking for the run-of-the-mill people who they're used to. They're looking for someone who's willing to come from the outside and shake things up.
5: Yeah. That's because democracy has become so individualized, and they're willing to overlook a lot of the things that in the past, to your point, Victor, individuals were not going to overlook because it signified what that person stood for that we won't accept, like a Nazi tattoo.
2: We'll see if that translates to the general election that comes in November. Again, this is the primary happening Tuesday night. Let's talk about this trial, Carmelo Anthony. This is in Texas. This is the now 19-year-old. He was 17 at the time, who admitted that he stabbed another 17-year-old, Austin Metcalf. This was at a track meet. He's claiming self-defense. He says the cases that he went into the other team's tent, that the other student then kind of roughed him up to get him out. He had a hand in his bag and said, according to the report, touch me and see what happens. And then when he was touched, stabbed him in the chest. What do we need to know here about the claim of self-defense as the defense starts to put their own case on?
5: First of all, I don't think it's a race thing in this particular case, because self-defense claim is, did the defendant reasonably believe that he had to use immediate force because of the threat that was being posed? And in this particular case, he's saying, yes, absolutely. It's going to come down to his testimony because it's subjective. Can he convince a jury that his perspective is right and that it was because of what this other individual did, laying hands, shoving him, which is what he alleges, that he had to use force?
2: So we put the pictures of the two up. And on the question of race, when it comes down to this jury, you've got a black defendant and you have no black members of the jury. Let me add this information. Duke University study surveyed hundreds of cases and found that when there were no black jurors in a pool, conviction rates for white defendants was 66%, for black defendants with no black jurors, 81%. And even if you add just one black juror, conviction rates were nearly identical, 73% for whites, 71% for blacks. Drew, you think no race issue here?
3: Oh, this is absolute. This is Texas. There are no black jurors sat on a jury in Texas, which has a huge black population, right? What this signals to me, I mean, the reason why Batson versus Kentucky even exists is that you can't disqualify a juror based on race, right? And you've got no black jurors on this trial. This is absolutely about race. And I think what it signals to African Americans is that we don't trust you to be fair in this situation, but we expect you to trust the decision that comes out of it. Mm. I saw Judge Hatchett when this conversation came up. Yeah. And if she rings the bell on this and is ringing the alarm on this in some way, I think we should all pay a whole lot of attention to it. This signals to black families and black households in Texas that you are not trusted to make this decision, and we expect you to fully accept it when it comes out.
5: But those are two different issues. So the race issue exists because there's no black on the jury. That I agree with 100%. Yeah. That's the problem. Did race, was that a factor in him stabbing the other individual? I don't think it was.
2: I hear the distinction here.
5: Yes, yeah, I hear a big distinction here. Because yeah. I agree with you. Race is now an issue, and this jury is much more likely to convict because there's not a black.
2: And could come back up on appeal.
5: Yes, that's a huge problem. Yeah. I agree wholeheartedly.
4: So what I keep hearing over and over again is this will be an issue on appeal. This will be an issue on appeal. Well, if it's going to be an issue on appeal, why is it an issue right now? I don't understand why that's not being addressed.
5: Because it depends on what you raise and how the court rules, and you don't always like what the judge does, right? Yeah. That's the reality, and the way to rectify that is to appeal. That's the way our system's structured.
3: Yeah.
2: Let me talk. I'm skipping ahead. We're going to Elon Musk because this is something we talked about during the break. SpaceX is expected to start trading on the NASDAQ on as early as Friday. It could turn the already richest man in the world into the first trillionaire. And you were giving us a stat in the break of just how much $1 trillion is.
5: If you spend $1 million an hour per hour every single day, it wouldn't even amount to $1 trillion after 100 years, one century of spending. That's crazy.
2: And look at this. Look at this. A trillion seconds. 1 million seconds is 11 and a half days. That would put us at next Friday, June 19th. A billion seconds is a little less than 32 years, puts us in 2058. A trillion seconds is 31,689 years. We would be in year 33,786.
3: Yeah.
2: It's unfathomable how much money.
5: It is.
3: It's unfathomable.
5: It's not a real number.
3: Listen, once you become a trillionaire, you become a completely different class of human.
2: You have more money than most countries.
3: You have more money than most countries, than the GDP of most countries. And then you have to figure out, what does it mean for one person, one individual, to have that much power over the all of the rest of us, right? Because you enter a different class, right? I don't think that Elon Musk is going to be Tony Stark, you know, fighting crime in the middle of the night on behalf of on behalf of humanity. We have to figure out as a collective, what does it mean for someone to have that much power?
2: Yeah.
5: And where's the philanthropic use? We were talking a little bit about that. He has a foundation, but I sure would like to see him front and center with what he's doing for good with that money.
4: Right. If you've got $1 million a minute for the next 100 years, let's see $1 million going to some philanthropic efforts. I agree.
2: Yeah, it's interesting.
3: Even the Pope has weighed in on like how much at what we're talking about with CEO wealth and what the wealth class of this large-esque wealth class.
2: And he will be in a class by himself. I mean, there was a time we were talking about the millionaires and billionaires, and now we're talking about the billionaires and trillionaires.
4: It's impossible to conceptualize. It's just so much money.
2: Everybody stay with me. We've got a lot more to talk about, including J-Lo. She said, we are not the same. Her controversial take on what makes someone a real New Yorker. That's coming up in the roundup. And if you're heading out, take us with you. Remember, you can stream my show from anywhere in the U.S. right from the CNN app. You can also go to CNN.com/.
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0: CNN.
1: All right, we've been talking the whole break. but we're just days away from the opening game of the FIFA World Cup. First match is coming up soon. Soccer fans from around the world will converge in cities across North America, including right here in Atlanta. Some hotels, though, are not seeing the massive surge in bookings they expected. Bookings have slowed compared to the same time last summer, which could be because of these high ticket prices. International fans seem to be opting for short-term rentals like Airbnb instead. Everybody's back. And, Caitlin, you have been really focused on the World Cup. Is it living up to the expectations as we kind of count the clock down?
2: That is such a hard question because hopes are so high.
1: Right.
2: I've been talking to business owners all over Atlanta who are like, please come to my cookie company. Come get a slice of pizza. Let me show you what I have to offer. But until those games start, you just don't know what the payoff is going to be. We've seen studies ranging from $500 million to $1 billion in impact to the Atlanta economy. But you don't know until kickoff what that impact is actually going to be.
1: We've been watching that clock. I feel like coming up the escalator, Hartsfield Jackson countdown.
2: Yes!
1: To the World Cup for so long. And so many people have so much invested in this. I think there are a lot of people, I've just been casually talking to people about, hey, are you going to go? If you're not a real fan, they're not going to pay those ticket prices, what I've seen.
3: And it depends on who's playing, right?
1: Yeah.
3: Like, real fans, they're not going to spend the money to just go to a game with two teams. They want to go to their teams.
1: Yeah.
3: And we don't know who that's going to be yet down the road. We only know the first two.
1: So let's talk about some controversy that Jennifer Lopez is making. Her unpopular opinion here. The question is, how long must a person live in a city to call him or herself of that city? J-Lo says when it comes to New York transplants, you can never earn it. Watch. We don't have the sound bite of J-Lo saying it.
2: Because she's so wrong. That's why. We can't play it.
1: Okay, but she says that you have to be born in New York to be called a real New Yorker. Agree or disagree?
2: Hard disagree.
1: Okay.
2: Hard
1: why?
2: Disagree.
3: Oh, these two definitely
2: I was
3: disagree.
2: Born in New York, and I do still consider myself a New Yorker, but I'm going to welcome anybody. If you know how to ride the subway, if you're not just taking pictures in Times Square, you are a New Yorker. You get to claim it. We want to be a city that welcomes people, that enjoys people coming to the city and loving it and wanting to make it their own. Mm. I think if you live there for, I don't know, more than a year, maybe my bar is low. You're a New Yorker.
4: Yeah. I love Jennifer Lopez, but Jennifer Lopez saying that you have to be born in New York to be a New Yorker is like Jennifer Lopez saying you have to be a great vocalist to be a successful singer.
1: Strays.
4: And there's just those, it's just not the same, right? As someone who paid $3,500 a month for rent in Manhattan for 10 years, I feel like I'm a New Yorker. You get on the train and you go to work every day and you're there with the GP every morning and you walk past all the things that you have to walk past on the streets of New York in the snow early in the morning to get to do all the things. You're a New Yorker.
3: Are you a New Yorker all the time or just then while you're there? I'm a Texan because I was born there.
1: Yeah. While I was there. I was there 22 months. I got the driver's license. I did all the things. I was a New Yorker. Now I'm back in Atlanta.
4: And you're in Atlanta.
2: Got in
4: Atlanta.
1: All right. So one more thing we were talking about during the break, and this is a new offering from the digital payment platform Cash App. Let's put the video up. They're now offering a Cash App wand. You can tap and wave your wand without needing your phone or your card to pay for items. First, how much would you pay? Because the wand isn't free.
2: Wait, what?
4: Wait,
1: how much would you pay?
2: Why didn't tell us that, Victor? Right,
1: I waited for this reaction.
3: Yeah.
1: How much would you pay
3: I'm
1: for the wand?
3: I'm not paying for that.
2: $0.
4: $0. Negative zero. Negative something. You have to pay me.
1: It's available for the low, low price of $25 for the wand.
3: No.
1: Okay, so you can tap and pay. Mm. But also, on the website, they offer it to their customers as young as 13 years old.
3: But that's parenting. Parents have to say, no, my 13-year-old's not getting a wand where they have no concept of money.
1: Yeah.
4: Yeah. I think it sets them up for absolute failure for kids. It's already really hard for, I think, younger people to associate tapping the card or even tapping your phone. And then magically people give you things and you walk out of the store with it, right? Mm-hmm. To teach them to now add magic and mystery and magic wands to the whole process. I think really sets younger people up for failure.
2: Yeah, if we take the kids out of it, though, yeah. I'm pro-wand.
4: It's a pro-wand?
2: I mean, if it's an adult who works for their adult. Money, yes. Give me a wand.
4: If you have a W-2,
2: yes.
4: You can have yes. a wand.
0: Give you a wand. Not
2: yes, no, I'm not paying for the wand.
1: It should be $25. All right, Judge, Drew, and Caitlin, thank you all for coming in. This was a good one. All right, still ahead, history made at the Belmont Stakes. Coy Wire has the highlights coming up in sports.
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2: All right, checking your top stories this morning. Jury selection starts tomorrow for the man accused of setting the devastating Palisades fire in California. Jonathan Rinkernecht has pleaded not guilty to starting what became one of the most destructive wildfires in California history. Started January 7, 2025 in hillside neighborhoods of Pacific Palisades in Malibu, killed 12 people. The Kennedy Center has until this Friday to remove President Trump's name from the building. That's according to an internal memo obtained by CNN. A federal judge ruled that the Kennedy Center's board broke the law by renaming the building. He also blocked the center from closing for 2 years for renovations. And crews have started filling the newly refurbished reflecting pool on the National Mall. The president touted the renovation on Thursday. He described it as beautiful, flat, blue. Claimed it won't leak. Initially, he said the renovation would cost $1.8 million, but federal records show the price actually ballooned to at least $13 million. More than 100,000 customers are still in the dark this morning in the Northeast after Storm Saturday. CNN meteorologist Melissa Nord joins us. And so who's next for these storms?
3: Well, that storm threat's going to shift back to the midsection of the country. So these are all the storm reports from yesterday. Over 300 of them alone here through the Midwest and back to the Northeast, including a postponement of the game for the Yankees and Red Sox yesterday. But we look ahead today, quieter weather in the Northeast, a little break from those 90s there. We've got some storms ongoing right now across the Southern Plains, including some flooding still possible in the Dallas area after some heavy rain early this morning. Several water rescues were underway as well this morning. Due to that, some of those isolated rain totals were 6 inches, half a foot in just a matter of several hours. Still some flood watches there, but I'm watching for more storms to rebound this afternoon, with large hail possible in the northern plains, along with some damaging winds. That'll be through the Dakotas and back towards Wyoming. More garden variety storms, but with locally heavy rain, that enhanced Gulf moisture across the mid-south all the way up into the Midwest. Level 3 threat of severe weather there through the Dakotas and Wyoming as well. Other story transitioning into the week is the heat. This is going to be a big heat dome that traverses the country, and we're going to see temperatures 10 to 15 degrees above average. That's going to send a lot of spots, those circles, close to records. In fact, by the end of the week, we could be talking about 24 records each and every day in jeopardy. Those will head towards the Mideast, or rather the Mid-Atlantic and Northeast, including when we see those first matches of the World Cup later on at the end of the week and into the weekend.
2: Whew, it's going to be hot out there. All right, Melissa Nord, thank you. Hey, if Game 3 of the Stanley Cup Final were a movie script, the producers would have been like, y'all got to tone this down. Nobody is going to believe this. Coy Wire's here with that.
4: Yes, if you like your sports with a side of absolute chaos, this Stanley Cup Final has been delivering an absolute all-you-can-eat buffet. Every game has felt like a roller coaster designed by hockey fans. With the series tied, it shifted to Vegas, and the Raiders' number one overall pick, Fernando Mendoza, look at him. Cranking that pregame siren like he's trying to wake up the entire Mojave Desert. Vegas, they came out flying. Mitch Marner scored a hat trick in just 6 minutes, 10 seconds. Fastest hat trick in Stanley Cup Final history. It's 4-0 Vegas, then hockey happened. Hurricanes scored 3 goals in 39 seconds. Fastest 3-goal burst in Stanley Cup Final history. The game needed double overtime, and that's where Shea Theodore played hero, burying the game winner to rescue Vegas from that stunning almost collapse, giving the Golden Knights a 2-1 series lead. Let's go to the Belmont Stakes. Golden Tempo with Jose Ortiz aboard wins at 6-1 odds, but the bigger story, trainer Cherie DeVoe. After becoming the first woman to train a Kentucky Derby winner, DeVoe becomes the first woman to win multiple Triple Crown races. She's rewriting the record book one page at a time. the U.S. men's hockey national team facing Germany in their final tune-up before the World Cup lights come on. And Leroy Sané's second-half strike proved the difference in a 2-1 win for Germany. The 16th-ranked U.S. has now lost 9 straight matches against European opponents dating back to 2022. Their World Cup opener is Friday in L.A. I will be there, and according to Melissa, I will be hot in LA. All right, this morning, 9 a.m. on TNT, the men's French Open final. World number 3 Alex Zverev in the fourth major final of his career, but still chasing that elusive first slam trophy. Standing across the net, Flavio Cavoli, whose route here took an extraordinary turn when Matteo Arnaldi withdrew due to illness before their semifinal. This would be his first ever Grand Slam title as well. Will that extra help, rest help Cavoli? We shall soon see.
2: It's good to see you get some new names on these trophies.
4: It feels fresh. It's very exciting. This has been absolute chaos.
2: Yeah, because some of the top tier names, I mean, number 3, obviously, he's at the top tier.
4: But Sinner, Djokovic.
2: Yeah, out. Coco,
4: and
2: out.
4: Svantec on the women's side. Yeah, it's been wild.
2: I'm waiting for Serena, though.
4: You
2: the excitement of Serena
4: too?
2: Coming back?
3: I was just going to say, you're naming all these new names that I'm not familiar with.
4: Yeah,
3: not
4: right.
3: A tennis avid watcher, so.
4: But Serena coming back is going to be epic.
2: It is a good time. Hey, you know, I like to bring one of the questions from the roundup here.
4: Yeah.
2: What do you think about the wand for Cash App?
4: You will never see me use it.
2: I mean, no. But the girls aren't yet old enough, but would you give them 13, 14, 15 a wand where they can tap and pay?
4: If they're the ones putting their allowance money into the wand so they can see it
2: and
4: out. Yes.
2: All right. Makes sense. Yeah. All right. Got it, Corey. Yeah. Thank you for joining us this morning for CNN This Morning Weekend Inside Politics Sunday with Manu Raju. Up next.
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18: When people are going, oh, there's two Dan Sullivans, isn't that funny? No, it's cheating.
12: Could it help Democrats win? 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
19: Good morning, and welcome to Inside Politics Sunday. I'm Manu Raju. This is a critical moment in the race for the Senate majority. Since the beginning of the cycle, Democrats have made the state of Maine central to their path back to power, with longtime Republican Susan Collins facing slumping poll numbers in a blue state where President Trump is deeply unpopular. But in just 2 days, Democratic leaders could be stuck with a nominee who may blow up their chances. And that's Graham Platner, the progressive firebrand, who seemed to be on a glide path to victory in the primary after Governor Janet Mills suspended her campaign in April. But he is facing new allegations of unsettling behavior towards women, the most serious of which he's denied. Yet it comes on top of months of a drip, drip, drip of controversies. Meantime, Mills is still on the ballot on Tuesday's primary. At a rally this weekend, Platner made clear he was in it for the long haul.
13: As every single piece of that past and journey gets dug up, litigated, and weaponized, you have my back. And we're going to need to have each other's backs because we are in the fight of our lives.
19: So for Democrats, the big question, can the worsening environment for the GOP overcome the flaws of any individual candidate, or will public sentiment against Trump be enough to bring them back to power? Let's bring this, break this all down with my excellent panel this morning, Mark Caputo from Axios, Sungmin Kim of the Associated Press, and Ested Herndon from Vox. Good morning to you all. Good to see you. Mark, your sources, what are they telling you about how much alarm there is about Graham Platner at this moment?
20: Well, Democrats, you just played in that clip, are really worried. And the White House and Republicans are thrilled because this is the one seat that the Republicans are holding that looked like a pretty good chance to flip. And now they don't really know.
19: Yeah. And look, this is, you know, the question that I posed there right at the end of the intro here is this an environment that is can overcome the candidate flaws, or do candidate flaws still really, really matter? I mean, I think about past election cycles that were terrible for the GOP, or that appeared good for the GOP, but flawed candidates like Todd Akin in Missouri, Richard Murdoch in Indiana, Sharon Angle in Nevada, to name a few from the past.
17: North Carolina, yeah, the
19: flawed candidates can lose. Is this how do you think that plays out?
17: Well, I think national environment generally was always going to be a bigger factor in the House than in the Senate. The Senate races are much more localized. They are kind of their own entities, although the national environment certainly does matter. Don't get me wrong. And I think Maine has kind of always been one of those races because we saw in 2020 that I think a lot of people counted Susan Collins out, particularly in that environment, particularly after a vote to confirm Brett Kavanaugh in 2018. But she prevailed. And I think that she has been able to build this brand in Maine that can kind of overcome the national environment. What's really interesting about

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1: Very hard. Yeah, the Republicans have a flawed candidate themselves, and Ken Paxton, and he's got a lot of problems from his past, too. But it's still Texas, still very costly. Yeah. And then can they win in one of those other red states? That's going to be hard.
2: There's no doubt that Democrats' chances to retake the Senate are much easier by going through Maine. And that was the reason there was such focus on this race. To me, you know, the last couple weeks have reinforced the difficulties of leading on some of these outsider candidates, the kind of non-establishment, non-tested. There can be an endless kind of roll of new information. But at the same time, I think it also speaks to a DSCC who put up a candidate in the governor, Janet Mills, who did not speak to the electorate. I mean, independently was not raising money, was not polling well.
1: Could she somehow pull off a miraculous victory on Tuesday by being on the primary ballot?
2: But you mostly see other people making that argument for her. She's not even out campaigning right now. I think it speaks to a sort of lack of energy that she's conducted several points of this race with. But, you know, the questions about retaking the Senate are chief and paramount. But I also think that this race has gotten so much attention because of the uncertainty within the Democratic Party, right? Like, me and Mark were talking about this a little bit before, but there's such a parasocial relationship now with Graham Plattner. So many people in the Democratic Party are invested on one side and the other about whether Graham is good or bad. And they're not just, like, letting this race play out, more so that they have invested in the teams. Mm-hmm. And I think that really speaks to the uncertainty within the party going forward right now. There's an open question in 2027 about who they'll be. And a lot, I think, of Democrats are playing up their litmus test through these midterms candidates right now.
3: And to tie this all together, we always have to remember that what matters, yeah, the national environment, but candidates matter. Mm-hmm. And in modern campaigning, we are presenting, the political establishment presents and sells candidates in the same way that McDonald's sells hamburgers or Coca-Cola sells soda.
1: Yeah,
3: and so he had this group, Graham Plattner, that put him up as this great progressive firebrand, this oyster farmer, kind of true. And you know, they burnished this image of him. And then now in the crucible of the election, a lot of that is falling away. And notably, he's running and his supporters are supporting him on this idea like, well, Trump is bad and terrible. And he's had all of this baggage. So, you know, our guy, like, ignore what's going on with our guy. And if you're going to use the Trump model of being this sort of plain spoken figure who is a populist, you've got to follow it through so that when the heat comes on you, the way it did with these allegations that he was an abusive boyfriend, he's got to come out there and really be forceful and deny it and fight it back. And he hid like a typical politician running a typical campaign. And if you're going to be the plain-spoken oysterman, you can't clam up.
1: Yeah, the pun is definitely intended there. The number of controversies, of course, have just been building for him. There's those allegations of unsettling behavior towards women. He's denied a lot of those allegations that were in that New York Times report. There was the reports of extramarital sexting. He hasn't quite denied that. That tattoo with the Nazi link. There's questions about whether he knew about it or didn't. He says that he didn't know that it had Nazi imagery. And then there's offensive media social media posts that he has said that it was a different time in his life. He's a different person in the life. So how are Democrats responding to all of this? Bernie Sanders, the independent who caucuses with Democrats, his biggest supporter on the left flank of the party, put out a post yesterday saying he is fully on board with Graham Plattner, talking about his campaign, talking about income inequality and how he's talking about the issues that really matter. And then what about on Capitol Hill? The ones who are very, not so much in the Bernie camp, Bernie Sanders camp, but also are very concerned about this seat and know how important it is for their quest for the majority.
4: Are you concerned about Plattner's viability given all these controversies?
5: Well, I can tell you at the end of the day, I have concerns like some of my colleagues.
4: Are you concerned about his viability as a candidate?
6: That's going to be up to Maine voters. You know, we haven't even had the primary yet.
4: I mean, Janet Mills suspending her campaign. Do you think she should unsuspend her campaign?
6: She's still on the ballot.
7: She's the sitting governor in upstanding as a committed Democrat, you know, and seems like the only thing wrong with her is she happens to be 78.

0: Are you still supporting Graham Platner?
1: As I said, I endorsed Graham Platner. We're going to take back, we're going to beat Susan Collins and take back the Senate.
2: And that was that refrain from Schumer. He said that about five straight times. We're going to take back the Senate and beat Susan Collins. When reporters kept asking him over and over again, including me, saying, well, what are you going to do about Graham Platner? Do you still have confidence in him? And he eventually said, I endorsed Graham Platner.
3: Right, right.
2: And then after the New York Times report came out on Thursday, I asked him about, do you have any concerns about Graham Platner? And Schumer ignored the question and walked into the Senate chamber.
3: Right, because they know how all of these controversies and they're, you know, it's only June. Like, we may continue to hear more throughout the course of the campaign. They know that these issues can be really problematic. And I was really struck by, I mean, it was almost a literal split screen earlier on Friday when you have Susan Collins casting, like, what, her 10,000th consecutive vote in the Senate, at the same time that Graham Platner has to address these controversies after the New York Times story broke. And I think that is a contrast that Republicans are continually pushing. I mean, before these allegations came out, Republicans were saying their messaging for this race was that Graham Platner was way too extreme for Maine. But again, the environment also, I mean, candidates also matter, but environment also matters. And we've seen flawed candidates emerge because kind of the playbook of how you deal with these allegations has changed over the last, you know, decade or so.
4: That's all I was going to say, too, is I think we should remember this isn't 10 years ago, though. And I think we're working from a premise of a Democratic electorate that has lost faith in trusting the establishment's sense of electability. And so I was just in Virginia and the Virginia's first, the competitive district out there. And one thing that was really clear when we were talking to people is just the anger that they're mostly moving with. And so some Graham Platner's pitch about kind of not just being a vehicle for policies that are focused on working class, but a kind of rejection of who establishment thinks should be the candidate is also the point of that campaign. And so I don't think that gives him infinite latitude for scandal, but I do think we should acknowledge that some of the people are signing up for the purposes of D.C. getting mad, you know, like, and so that is kind of built into the cost of the candidacy and is in the air generally in this midterms period.
2: Yeah. So interesting to see. All right. Environment or candidate quality? Always an issue in these campaigns. We'll see which one ultimately wins out. All right. Coming up, why President Trump doesn't seem to be listening to the outcries from within his own party over a critical appointment. Plus, my exclusive one-on-one interview with Alaska Senator Dan Sullivan. He has a brand new challenger, also named Dan Sullivan. New reporting on major GOP concerns about all of this, what it could mean for that marquee race.
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2: President Trump has made life for Republicans on Capitol Hill much more difficult than usual. Whether it was his handling of the $1.8 billion DOJ compensation fund, effectively sidelining his immigration agenda until it narrowly passed the Senate on Friday morning. And now naming Bill Pulte, a loyalist and political knife fighter with no national security experience, as his new acting director of national intelligence. Just as Congress was days away from pushing through an extension of expiring federal surveillance authorities. Many Republicans are not amused.
3: Bill Pulte, is he qualified to be DNI?
4: I don't know of any national security experience he has.
5: I don't know whether he has an intel background before that, or I truly don't know him at all.
2: Any issues of Bill Pulte as acting DNI?
6: Don't know much about his background. I'm waiting on the administration to explain to us credentials.
2: And what do you think about Bill Pulte as the acting DNI?
7: He shouldn't be there.
2: All right, my excellent panel is back. Now, there was news over the weekend about the real impacts of this. At the end of the week, there are critical surveillance authorities that are set to expire under the Foreign Intelligence Surveillance Act. There was a deal that had been cut between Democrats and Republicans. Remember, this is a constant debate here in Washington since 9/11, protecting national security and also protecting people's civil liberties. How do you square those two things? There was an actual deal to do just that. But now this is completely blown up because Democrats don't want to extend this authority with Bill Pulte as the acting director of national intelligence. So the key leaders in the Senate committees, Tom Cotton, Chuck Grassley, just sent a letter to the administration writing, "We write with regret to ask that you plan for a potential significant gap in foreign intelligence collection." Sungmin, that's significant.
8: That's a really big deal. Obviously, these surveillance authorities expire after Friday, and it does come at a time where, obviously, we're always in a heightened security environment, just not just only in politics, but overall. But there are a lot of major events starting this summer. You have America 250 festivities. You have the World Cup kicking off later this week. So this is actually a very big deal. But when you were laying out the problems here, Democrats were fully on board with extending these FISA authorities. You know, you're going to always lose a few Republicans on this issue. So, you lose about 5 Republicans in the Senate. There were about 12 to 15 or so Democrats were willing to back this overall deal. But now, because of Bill Pulte's appointment, they're saying this is the guy who has no national security experience who will be in charge or who partially in charge of administering this program. We can't have that. So they're trying to use the leverage that they have to try to get Trump to back off. But Trump loves this guy. Yeah. I mean, he is not backing off. Yeah. I think his only concession, if you will, is the fact that he's not going to be the permanent DNI.
2: Yeah, and this is what Hakeem Jeffries told me on Thursday about this. I asked him, will the Democrats get behind this extending the surveillance authorities? Remember, they could have the votes in the House if Democrats fell in line. He said FISA was already on life support as it relates to receiving substantial support from House Democrats. And Donald Trump's appointment of Bill Pulte as the director of national intelligence has likely pulled the plug on any remaining meaningful support. So, Mark, Bill Pulte and Trump, and why is he so dead set on making him the acting director of national intelligence?
9: Well, because he decided it. That's why. And Bill Pulte apparently walked in his office, called him on the phone, like, "Hey, I want to be DNI, the head of DNI." And Trump's like, "Okay, And the deal that was made at the time is that Pulte promised he would fully support him in everything, and he'd fire a bunch of people. One of the things that Donald Trump doesn't like ODNI, he doesn't think the agency is useful. It has a reputation of having a lot, in the White House's view, of dead wood intelligence agents from other agencies and offices who just got parked there, and it has the quote-unquote deep state. So he just wants to purge it, and this is his hatchet man. The thing with Pulte is Pulte's a member of Mar-a-Lago. He's known Trump since before his presidency. His family has. It's a big developer family in Florida. And Pulte has a very good relationship with him. He's a guy he can bro out with. For instance, when Donald Trump posted that very controversial meme of him as a Christ-like figure healing, the guy who showed it to him at first, the meme, Bill Pulte.
2: Oh, of course. Of course. That actually tells you a lot right there. But also, it's, you know, he's also the guy who he was trying to push these alleged mortgage scandals on Democrats.
9: Yeah.
2: Not so much on Republicans, but on Democrats. And Trump, of course, likes that.
7: Donald Trump has a clear rubric for how you get his affection. It's fealty. It is mimicry. It's deference. And Bill Pulte has done that and the reason of why he's so close to him. But I think that the larger kind of priorities here speak to something that's different from the first Trump term. I think in that one, you could tell yourself that it was just incompetence or chaos. Or that Donald Trump is intentionally exploiting the temporary window in which Pulte can be there for the purposes of him firing folks. I'm like, it is not coming from a place of incompetence. It's actually a clear way for them to exploit a loophole for their anti-deep state priority. And I think that, you know, this has been an inflicting point of this second term, a self-inflicted economic crisis, a self-inflicted crisis with Republicans on the Hill. They have made a clear priority of, like, our agenda at maximum, no matter how it's done. Mm-hmm. And they're willing to take the political blowback that comes with some of that.
2: All right, meantime, next Sunday, Trump has a big birthday coming up, number 80. And look, there have been all these videos over this past year or so of during meetings, Trump appearing to close his eyes for an extended period of time, perhaps dozing off like this past Thursday at a meeting at the White House. Now, the White House, you know, they don't seem to, they deny it, right? Right? They seem to deny that he's actually napping there. What do you think, Mark? What's going on with the president? Why can't he keep his eyes open? I mean, right there, that right there with Dr. Oz seems to be Trump sleeping.
9: Oh, I can't say if he's sleeping or not, but I can definitely say a lot of these meetings are boring and go on for 2 hours.
2: Especially the cabinet meetings. They're just like droning on about
8: Trump himself has said, talk shorter.
9: And then the other thing is just like, if you look at his True Social feed, he's up at 1-2 o'clock in the morning. Yeah. I'm asleep by then. I'm 53. Yeah. He's turning 80. Right. So he's up late at night shitposting. Like, at a certain point, you got to get some winks in. Again, I don't know if he's sleeping, but I can understand why he's bored.
2: What does the White House say about this?
8: Well, I mean, I think you've seen the White House really, I mean, they're very cognizant and almost even sensitive to these criticisms. And I was just really struck by how aggressively the White House on social media pushed back by, you know, posting pictures and videos of reporters who are clearly blinking and saying that, oh, you know, they're falling asleep on air. But, you know, he is turning 80 in a week. You know, he has gotten, you know, more than the average number of physical exams at Walter Reed. So I think just the age of the, you know, the oldest president is something that's always going to be a subject of scrutiny.
2: Especially since he brought it up against Joe Biden constantly, including calling him sleepy Joe Biden constantly. All right. And we'll see for the president tomorrow, actually, and late night at the Game 3 of the NBA Finals in New York. All right. Still ahead, Dan Sullivan versus Dan Sullivan. A new shakeup in a crucial race in Alaska could have voters seeing double and help Democrats flip the seat. My exclusive interview with the Republican incumbent, Senator Sullivan, why he's not amused.
10: 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When people are going, oh, there's two Dan Sullivans, isn't that funny? No, it's
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0: Whatever you're in the mood for, there's always something to listen to on TuneIn. 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
2: Imagine going to vote in a very important race. But when you look at the ballot, there are two candidates with the same name from the same party. It'd be a little confusing, right? Well, that's exactly what's happening in the crucial Alaska race that could ultimately decide control of the United States Senate. Incumbent Republican Senator Dan S. Sullivan is up for re-election. And there's an 11th hour ad also running as a Republican. His name is Dan J. Sullivan. The only differences on the ballots will be their initials. And that could have enormous ramifications because the state has an open primary where the top four vote getters all advance to the November election. Republicans fear that both men could end up in the final four and effectively split the vote, handing the election to the Democrats' well-funded candidate, former Congresswoman Mary Peltola. The challenger, Dan J. Sullivan, did not respond to our many calls about his campaign bid, but he just gave an interview to his hometown newspaper saying, quote, "I have every right to stand up and do this," and he called himself a, quote, "pragmatic Republican centrist." I caught up exclusively with Senator Sullivan, who accuses Democrats of being behind all of this, something they firmly deny.
3: Dan Sullivan.
4: Yeah.
3: You're running against Dan Sullivan.
4: Well, we'll see. Schumer has said his path to the majority leader, the ultimate power for him, runs through Alaska, flipping the Alaska seat. It's not my seat, it's the people's seat. So I'm running against a former two-term liberal Democrat congresswoman named Mary Peltola. Okay, she was fired by the Alaska people in her re-election in 2024, primarily because she was ineffective. I think the Democrats saw, hey, geez, Dan Sullivan's got a great record. Their opponent, Peltola, doesn't have anything. Dan Sullivan's got a real strong vision for Alaska. She doesn't. Schumer doesn't. So it's not gotten to the point where they want it. So they're like, now we got to cheat. So let's cheat. So what do I mean by cheating? And this is serious stuff. When people are going, oh, there's two Dan Sullivans, isn't that funny? No, it's cheating. Democrats recruited a guy by the name of Dan Sullivan. He is a liberal progressive, right? We've seen his donations to all the far left groups. He's donated to Peltola, okay? And his whole purpose of running is to confuse Alaskans, to make them think, Alaskan voters, that somehow he's me, so they could rig the vote in favor of Mary Peltola. What are the facts behind that? At the last minute, when he filed as a Republican. He's not a Republican. No one, it's not, it's kind of a joke. Of course he's not a Republican. But he filed as a Republican because he wants Dan Sullivan with an R. And I'm Dan Sullivan with the R. Everybody knows me as the Republican. So they want that there. Okay, so that's just false, right? And it's meant to confuse Alaskans. Then, when he filed his campaign logo, his letterhead, his website, all had my campaign logo that I've had for 13 years, right? So he stole it. Just for people, so that's mine, right? That's his. Okay.
3: Like, pretty similar.
4: Well, I'd say about 98% similar, okay? So that why would he do that? To confuse Alaskans on who, you know, is the me or him. And then finally, when this gets interesting in your world, when he put out his big press release, when he was running with my stolen logo on it, we did the metadata search on it, and the press release was actually written by a Democrat consultant, well-known, who the New York Times, in two different articles, describes as a Peltola supporter. So Democrat consultant, Peltola supporter, writing the press release of this guy, the sham candidate. So this is just corruption.
3: Could this succeed? Are you worried that this could succeed and end up costing you your seat?
4: I'm going to win, right? But they're trying to cheat. I mean, there's no plausible explanation. What this letter is doing, it's the NRSC saying to the Lieutenant Governor of Alaska, who's in charge of elections, this is a sham candidate. Of course, people have the right to run for office. But, and this is well researched, the case law says, federal and state case law, you don't have the right to run for office if your primary intent is to confuse the voters and rig the election in favor of someone else. And that's exactly what this guy's doing. With the support of the Democrats and a Peltola campaign supporter, if somehow the DSCC or Schumer or Gillibrand knew about this or were okay with this or maybe even orchestrated it, my view is this would be a scandal of the highest order.
2: I mean, look, politics is a dirty business, people will say. It happens. People have tried to do things like this in the past. Trump tried to overturn the 2020 elections. There are things that happen. This is politics. What do you say to people who say that this is just the way things are?
4: Well, there's laws, right? And there's regulations. And I don't think people are that cynical, right? This is dirty politics. My hope is the Lieutenant Governor does the right thing, reads this brief, and says this person is not qualified.
2: If he doesn't, if it was determined that he needs to stay on this ballot because he is an eligible candidate, then what's the implication?
4: Well, I think that we've already put it in this letter. The implication is this will probably lead to litigation.
2: All right, my panel is back. Now, just first, for the record, the Democrats, we polled all the top Democrats in Alaska and in Washington. They're all denying that they had any involvement in getting Dan J. Sullivan, the challenger, into this race. This is what the Peltola campaign told us. They said they had no involvement with either Sullivan campaign. And that's what the Senate Key Super PAC said here in Washington. Chuck Schumer's office said they had no involvement. The Democratic Senatorial Campaign Committee said they had no involvement. Could this be enough, though? You can hear the concern from the senator. He is very, very worried that if Dan J. Sullivan stays in this race, it could have a major impact.
5: I take his concern seriously. I think that it could have an impact. The thing I would disagree with him, with the senator on is he said people don't want this type of politics or something like that. I think there's an expectation that politics has this kind of trickery in it, that both sides have kind of engaged in that. So I'm not sure you're really going to see some mass outcry for the unfairness of this all. In some ways, it feels like a kind of challenge that might be uncomfortable or might be difficult, but puts the onus on him to communicate clearly about the distinctions between the two candidates.
2: Yeah, the one letter difference. And just for the record, Dan J. Sullivan, he did give money to the Peltola campaign, a small amount. It was $130 over in two House campaigns that we found. $650 he gave to Act Blue, which is the Democratic Party's main fundraising platform. So a small amount of money. He did use a Democratic consultant, he acknowledged in this interview, to help write that press release. He said he was Googling around, and that's why he found her. And then he said about his own political views. He said, I'm a moderate on both ends of things. I look for people that I think are going to solve some problems, get things done. I think they're going to work with people and seem like they are caring. And that's why I've given money. So he said he supported both sides of the aisle. He said he supported Democrats and Republicans in the past. So it's going to be hard to remove him from the ballot, it seems.
6: Right. My question is, why is it always Alaska that has these like name shenanigans? Because remember, Lisa Murkowski is there because she won on a write-in campaign. Very complicated or very hard to spell last name for the average person. But this is such a fascinating development because when it comes to Alaska and particularly Dems, including Alaska, in that path to the majority, a lot of things have broken right for Democrats in Alaska, of all places, which has not had a Democratic senator in, I believe, 12 years. Mm-hmm. Because, A, they got a great candidate in Mary Peltola, who has won statewide. And Republicans are worried enough that they are making reservations in that state. Yeah. So this is any little thing I feel could really affect.
2: Republicans have reserved $12 million till the end of the year, and Democrats $8 million.
7: Well, also, you've got a senator who's wandering around the halls of the Senate now with a sheet of paper that he has to show reporters. Like, this is me and I'm the real me and this is him and he's the fake me.
2: Yeah, right.
7: Like, here's my, so he's obviously nervous and understandably so. Yeah. You know, the problem he's got is that it is a little funny.
2: Yeah, and a couple of points could be enough to turn a critical race that could have an impact on the race for the Senate majority, which is why this is so, so significant. All right. With just a month of its term left, the Supreme Court could still have a major impact on the midterms. We'll tell you why. That's next.
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2: The Supreme Court has already upended the U.S. House with its blockbuster decision on the Voting Rights Act, impacting this year's midterms and even more so in the future. But there are still some explosive cases left that could impact this campaign season. Here's a list of some of the cases yet to be ruled on. As you see, some of these cases are over how much power the president can wield and could lead to an extraordinary showdown with President Trump, while others could potentially affect the outcomes of November's elections. My panel is back. Since we are inside politics, let's talk about a couple of the ones that could have an impact on the campaigns. Mail-in balloting, of course, Trump has battled this for so many years. This could have a big impact because there are laws on the books in certain states that allow for these ballots to come in after election day, if they're postmarked before election day. As you can see in the states here, the Republicans are suing to prevent that. So only ballots that are received on election day can be deemed eligible. There are 14 states. I mean, there are states that are key to the race for the House and the Senate, California, Texas, among those, some in the Northeast as well. So this could have an impact if the Republicans win here in this Supreme Court case.
3: It sure could. I mean, it puts the onus mainly on Democrats who've embraced mail-in voting more to educate their electorate as to how to cast ballots. And that is a complicated thing because a lot of people are prisoners of habit. They're used to voting the way they are. And so they'll think, potentially, that they're casting a lawful ballot, hoping that the postmark matters, and it won't if this ruling goes the way Republicans want.
2: And Trump has, of course, battled mail-in balloting for so many years, even as Republicans' leaders want him to embrace it.
4: Right, right. I mean, Republicans, there are states that are only mail-in balloting, and obviously Republicans can benefit from mail-in ballots in the sense that a lot of their voters could be rural voters, and that can make them easier to vote, which is why the mail-in balloting hadn't really become a toxic issue until President Trump really brought it to the fore for the Republican Party. But he constantly talks about it. He talks about it as evidence of cheating, cheating in elections, which it is not. But so what the Supreme Court decides here will be really, really monumental and consequential.
2: Yeah. And also there's one about campaign finances. There's a limits right now about how much political parties can coordinate in with specific candidates, since different states have different levels on coordination limits. Republicans want to do away with all those limits, essentially allow them for these direct coordination between the candidates and these party committees to be unlimited. And that could lead to a significant amount of outside spending if the Republicans win. There's already a significant amount. Just look at your screen, just how expensive elections have become. I mean, it is just mind-blowing. I mean, $15 billion in 2024, even more was spent in 2020. I mean, this will, you know, go higher than $20 perhaps, if the Republicans win in this case.
5: Yeah, we could see spending increase, and I think that is a real focus on the Supreme Court term. The questions of political power, the questions of the presidential authority are all wrapped up here. But I think also has a longer-term impact. One thing that we hear more of is on the Democratic side is elected officials talking about Supreme Court reform. I think that's going to come up a lot in 2027 and 2028, as I think Democrats have become more motivated about how to kind of rethink some of that institution too. So as the short-term question of the midterms and how we'll do that, but I think also this rubs up against the electorate, and we'll see that play out in the next presidential.
2: And there's the birthright citizenship case too, which could come down any day now as well.
4: Right, and President Trump actually attended those arguments, and he's kind of signaled that he thinks the court will rule against him. Yeah. But, you know, we'll just wait and see.
2: And if he does lose that case, then Trump will rail on the Supreme Court.
4: Right.
2: But is he willing to take the loss here?
3: I can never say that. I also think TPS, like 350,000 Haitians could wind up being kicked out of the country, 11,000 Syrians, a lot of people.
2: Yeah, huge, huge impact in the days ahead. All right. Is America ready for another Bush in office? Well, a cousin of former President George W. Bush is up for election this week. And guess what? He's distancing himself from his family. More on that.
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0: CNN.
1: From the Kennedys to the Clintons, political dynasties have dominated American politics and still do. And one of the biggest are the Bushes, who for the better part of four decades had a family member in office somewhere in the United States, from the Oval Office to the governor's office in Florida. And this week, Jonathan Bush, the nephew of former President George H.W. Bush and a cousin of W., may come a step closer to restoring that tradition. A former healthcare tech CEO, Bush is running for governor of Maine, home of the Bush family compound in Kennebunkport. He's trying to break through a crowded GOP field in this Tuesday's primary and testing whether the name Bush will help or hurt in the Trump era.
2: I'm Jonathan Bush. Now, hold on. I know what you're thinking. Not another Bush. I get it. But hear me out. I might be different than what you're expecting. First, I'm not low energy anything.
1: Even though he's related to two presidents, he's pitching himself as an outsider, as he told CNN's David Wright.
3: Mayors don't want an insider right now. They've got an allergy to somebody who's part of the system. They feel like the system has betrayed them. So when they hear the name Bush, they imagine somebody who's sort of all wired up.
1: Bush isn't the only current candidate hoping to hold onto and take advantage of their family's ties to public office. Even in Maine, two of the Democratic candidates for governor are the children of sitting members of Congress, Angus King III and Hannah Pingree. And down in New York, President John F. Kennedy's grandson, Jack Schlossberg, is running for Congress in New York. And in California, former House Speaker Nancy Pelosi's daughter, Christine, is running for state office. And of course, with President Trump barred from winning a third term, it's an open question whether any one of his kids will try to kick off the Trump dynasty at a later date. That's it for Inside Politics Sunday. You can follow me on X at MK Raju. Follow the show at Inside Politics. You can also find me on TikTok and on Instagram. And remember, you can now stream Inside Politics Sunday live on the CNN app. Up next, Year of the Union with Jake Tapper and Dana Bash. Dana's guests include Virginia Senator Mark Warner, Pennsylvania Congressman Brian Fitzpatrick, New York Congressman Tom Suozzo. Thanks again for sharing your Sunday morning with us. We'll see you next time.
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2: Gut check. A defiant President Trump gears up for another fight, naming an intelligence director he says will wield great power. What does he want to do with it?
3: He's a very smart guy.
2: Top Senate Intelligence Democrat Mark Warner is live next. 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
4: What the hell do I have to be here for?
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2: How far will they go?
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2: Co-chairs of the Problem Solvers Caucus, Republican Brian Fitzpatrick and Democrat Tom Suozzi, coming up. Plus, the Maine problem? 2 days left until Maine voters weigh in.
7: Maine, you have my back.
2: Do Democrats agree? Our political panel breaks it all down. Dana Bash in Washington, where the State of Our Union is watching political fireworks well before July 4th. After a week of stunning congressional setbacks for President Trump, this weekend he is digging in for another explosive fight with his own party, naming a new national intelligence director who didn't even hold a security clearance, but who does have a history of targeting the president's perceived enemies. The president says housing official Bill Pulte will be in the role temporarily, which actually could give him more power. The questions members of both parties in Congress are asking this morning, what power and to do what with it? Here with me now is the top Democrat on the Intelligence Committee, Senator Mark Warner. Thank you so much for being here. So the president said that Bill Pulte is right for the job temporarily because he's less shackled. He said that being in this job temporarily gives you more power for a somewhat limited time. As the vice chair of this committee, you understand how the DNI works. What could Pulte actually do with that kind of power that he's describing?
8: First of all, Dan, I didn't think Trump could still surprise me, but he literally shocked me, and I think all of my Republican colleagues on the Intel committee, by picking somebody with literally no security background. As you pointed out, he didn't even have a security clearance. Matter of fact, the job description, because this position was created after 9/11 to coordinate all our 18 intelligence agencies, was supposed to be somebody with national security. It was written in the law. Once again, Trump completely ignores that. And the idea that his only asset in terms of President Trump's eyes is he abused his power when he was head of the mortgage regulatory agencies by giving up confidential information on mortgages for Adam Schiff and Lisa Cook at the Fed and Tish James, the New York Attorney General. What could he then do in terms of giving up confidential information, having access to all of our nation's top secrets? It's mind-blowing. And the notion as well that he could stay in this job, no matter what Trump says, until after the election. And we know Donald Trump wants to try to interfere in our elections. See his own words about Republicans taking over voting in certain states, giving this guy who will simply roll over or do whatever, is, I think it's a national security threat. I think it is a choice that even my Republican friends agree is a disaster.
2: Well, let me just ask you about that last point you made, because President Trump said it very clearly that Pulte, quote, may find out some things about rigged elections. You talked a little bit just now about how you interpret that, but what legal role does the DNI have that could allow him to interfere in elections?
8: He has no legal role. But as you've seen with the prior director of national intelligence, Tulsi Gabbard, where I believe, again, she violated the law by showing up with that domestic Justice Department seizure of ballots in Atlanta, Georgia. Clearly, she had no authority to be there. But now you've got a guy who, again, loyal only to Trump, and he's going to have all 18 agencies to oversee. I think it is that kind of unpredictability, that kind of potential abuse that's even got my Republicans concerned.
2: But you think it's about 2020 and trying to find something that the president believes proves the unfounded notion that the 2020 election was stolen? Or are you worried about it in the future, in this November election?
8: Trump is obsessed about the fact that he lost in 2020. I mean, matter of fact, many of the people who come before my committee, it's almost a threshold question. They can't acknowledge that Biden won. But I also think there's a focus on 26 and 28.
2: What could he do with his job in 26?
8: What he could do is take a single piece of intelligence that may not be corroborated or make something up and say Country X is going to interfere or is sending people to encourage non-citizens to vote.

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2: Housing. I'm not sure. But I didn't think Trump could still surprise me. But he did by this move, and frankly, he shocked all of my Republican colleagues, including, listen, this was the guy Pulte, who Secretary Bessent, who's not exactly a fighter, said he was going to punch his blank face. This is a guy that has created enormous enemies inside the Trump administration already. And now, what could go wrong by giving the keys to 18 different intelligence agencies?
3: One of the things that the president says he wants Pulte to do is fire some employees in the intelligence community because it's too big. Setting aside the way that he might actually go about doing that, is there room for cuts? Has the intelligence community become too bloated?
2: I think the director of national intelligence role, which was supposed to be coordinating, has gotten too big.
3: Yeah.
2: And again, I'm working with Tom Cotton on a reform of the DNI. We did some of that last year. But what I'm afraid of, as we've seen before, is the people that are fired are the intelligence professionals who are willing to speak truth to power. If we don't speak truth to power, this is how we ended up in the war in Iraq, if you start cooking the books.
3: On Friday, you and other Democrats voted to block reauthorization of a critical surveillance program over the president's appointment of Pulte to DNI. The deadline for the program's renewal is this coming Friday. Are you willing to let the surveillance program expire if the president doesn't change his mind on Pulte?
2: And seven Republican senators also voted against the extension of this program. It is a controversial program. I think it's a necessary program, and we've worked on even further reforms. But the idea that we're going to allow Mr. Pulte to be potentially in charge of how this tool is used or manipulated, that's going to be a very uphill path to convince Democrats. And this was a self-inflicted harm. Almost the president, I'm not sure he really wants renewal of 702, because why would he throw a live hand grenade with this kind of controversial pick 10 days before its renewal date?
3: Well, yesterday, the Republican chair of your committee, Senator Cotton, as well as the Judiciary chair, Senator Grassley, sent Secretary Rubio a letter asking him to plan for a, quote, potential significant gap in foreign intelligence collection. So if Democrats don't reauthorize this, are you risking national security?
2: The person who's put national security at risk is Donald Trump by choosing someone totally unqualified.
3: But you're the one who has
2: at a moment when our nation is at war in Iran and our adversaries are coming at us. This bill was on a path to, I think, getting passed and renewed. But I think the responsibility, and candidly, most of my Republican colleagues agree, lie with the White House.
3: I just want to be crystal clear here. You will not vote to renew this surveillance program, FISA, unless President Trump switches gears and pulls back.
2: Let's see what happens this week. Let's see what happens this week. But I don't see any path to convincing enough Democrats, because they're going to need about 15.
3: What about you? You're a leader on this.
2: Let's see how the week plays out. I'm not going to take that ultimate position until we see what reaction. The White House bears the responsibility to fix this. They have the power to do it. They could do it today. Let's see what happens.
3: I want to ask about the Democratic candidate for Senate in Maine, Graham Platner. New reports of unsettling behavior towards women he dated and revelations that he sexted multiple women while married. Now, Platner strongly disputes allegations of physical intimidation or altercation. What do you think? Do you have concerns about the potential for Platner to be your Senate colleague?
2: If these allegations are true, obviously they're disturbing as father of three daughters. But end of the day, the folks in Maine are going to decide that. I've got my own campaign. I'm trying to get rehired this year. And that's what I'm focused on. I wish we lived in a world where everybody's behavior was maybe what we had in the earlier times from elected officials. But folks in Maine are going to make that decision.
3: Well, I understand that you're saying that, but Democrats were quick to believe.

0: save other women who accused powerful people. Christine Blasey Ford made allegations of Brett Kavanaugh against Brett Kavanaugh. When allegations surfaced 9 years ago about former Senator Al Franken, you said sexual harassment, misconduct, and assault is never all right and cannot be tolerated. Should you believe, should those women who are saying these things about Plattner be believed?
1: I think the sexting with, I think he's acknowledged that. I think his wife has acknowledged that. This is a guy that served, had PTSD. End of the day, though, is it really the choice of folks in Washington or is it the choice of the folks in Maine? I think it's going to be up to the folks in Maine. I've not really followed this as closely. I got a full plate in front of me in terms of intel and national security in my own race. But does it disturb me? Yes, of course it does.
0: Before I let you go, you mentioned three daughters. I know that your daughter, Madison, passed away very young. Too young, 36, in April. Juvenile diabetes and other health issues were the cause. Can you share something that we should know or remember about your daughter?
1: She was an extraordinary person. And a parent bearing a child is unthinkable. Last couple of years, she had gotten much better. She had a variety of issues, eating disorder, other things. But she really said to me, you know, she came to love the fact that I was in the Senate. She said, Dad, you got the power. You got to try to make things better. So as I think about some of the days in this job where it's really hard, I remember my daughter's wish, so I want to try to make things better.
0: Beautiful child, beautiful family, and may her memory be a blessing, and thank you for sharing that.
1: Thank you, Dita.
0: And we will be right back, and we are going to turn back to politics and the question about whether or not there are signs growing about a post-Trump era. Republican Congressman Brian Fitzpatrick joins me next, along with Democrat Tom Suozzi. He's one of only two Democrats to flip a seat that Trump won. What's his advice for his own party?
2: Hey, this is Harry Douglas from Freddie and Harry. Stay on top of the MLB season with ESPN Radio. 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From the first pitch of the season to the stretch run.
3: That's the ball game.
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3: It's CNN.
4: Welcome back to State of the Union. As the president takes on his own party again, one of my next guests is a Republican now telling Trump no. Here with me now are the bipartisan co-chairs of the Problem Solvers Caucus, Republican Brian Fitzpatrick of Pennsylvania and Democrat Tom Suozzi of New York. Thank you both for being here. I appreciate it. Congressman Fitzpatrick, I'm going to start with you because you have been working together to kill this anti-weaponization fund. In a court filing on Friday, the Trump administration said that the fund was dead. But the president just told NBC that, quote, if it was up to me, I'd pay them the kind of money that they deserve, end quote. It sounds like he's trying to still figure out a way to make this happen.
5: Morning, Donna. Thanks for having us. Well, Congress are the appropriators and the brilliance of our founders and the system they set up for our country. Every branch has an independent constitutional check on the other. Congress are the appropriators. The executive branch of government does not have any money in their own right. Every dime that every agency in the executive branch has comes from Congress. So that is our determination. The votes are not there and will not be there to give a dime to this fund. Tom and I have worked together on multiple pieces of legislation that we are prepared to move to the floor to make sure that, number one, that this fund specifically is killed, but more importantly, Dana, is getting back to the, excuse me, getting back to the 1956 law that allowed this abuse of discretion to happen in the first place. There's a ton of loopholes that we got to fix.
4: Well, on that, Congressman Suozzi, there is obviously a determination by this president to try to find a way to do this. How many loopholes can you close? This is a president who is very clearly eager to walk through loopholes that you all don't even know exist, because normally presidents don't try to do that.
6: Yeah, this is why a lot of lawmaking is so difficult, because you always have to prepare for the worst case scenario. And this is the worst case scenario where you've got the president saying he may want to pay people like the people that attacked the Capitol on January 6th. And it is an abuse, as Brian just said, an abuse of discretion. There was this law set up in the old days that said, you know, you can't have Congress vote on every single piece of every settlement that takes place between the federal government and individual plaintiffs. So if there's a slip and fall case or there's some sort of issue that happens between some agency and an individual, then the attorney general can settle the case. Now this attorney general and this president are abusing that discretion and trying to set up a $2 billion fund to give money to people that have attacked the Capitol. That doesn't make any sense at all. Brian's right. We have to kill this thing. Even if they say, oh, we're not going to do it now, the president obviously still wants to do it. So we have to change this law with the idea that people who want to abuse their discretion have to be stopped.
4: And Congressman Fitzpatrick, you feel confident that you'll be able to get this on the House floor to make it abundantly clear legally that this fund will not happen?
5: I do, Dana. Very confident, just like I was confident we were going to get Ukraine done, which we did. The Faster Contracts Act, the labor bill, which we did, ACA premium tax credits, which we did. We will get this to the floor.
4: Congressman Fitzpatrick, just staying with you, you are one of four Republicans who bucked the president this week. You voted to limit his ability to take further military action in Iran. We've also seen Republicans, including yourself, challenge the president, not just on what we were talking about, the anti-weaponization fund, the White House ballroom, and things of that nature. In all candor, do you feel like you have more political freedom to push back now on the president because his poll numbers are at an all-time low?
5: Dan, I've been ranked the number one most independent for 5 years in a row. This is nothing new for me, for sure. You just got to do what's right. And I think the most important thing is that we remember that we report to the people back home. We don't report to any person or any party in Washington, D.C. We report to the people that we represent in our corner of America. In my case, the people of Bucks and Montgomery counties in Pennsylvania, very, very independent-minded voters that want independent-minded representation. That's what they've gotten. That's what they'll continue to get.
4: Yeah.
5: So we take it issue by issue, Dana. You know, we don't paint a broad brush. We look at every issue.
4: I hear you. But I think it's also, Congressman Swazi, give me one second, I'll get to you. But I think it's also fair to say that you have been much more vocal with your independence since you passed primary season. And it's not just you. Other Republicans, both in the House and mostly in the Senate, are being more aggressive.
5: I voted to end the Iran war before. This wasn't the first time this past week. Mm-hmm. We discharged the ACA premium tax credits last year. We signed the discharge petition for Ukraine last year. This is not new, Dana. This has been a consistent theme because that's my view of representation. Pre-primary, post-primary, we're always in cycle. Mm-hmm. The politics never end. It never changes. But you have to be, it really comes down to what is your perspective on government.
4: Congressman Swazi,
6: let me jump in. You know, instead of Brian talking about himself, let me talk about him. He's showing real leadership here, and he has shown leadership, and he has stood up for the things that he knows are right based upon what the people in his district want him to do. And we need more members of Congress, and I think we're starting to see more members of Congress follow that type of leadership. We need to be fighting for the people of the United States of America. He's a Republican. I'm a Democrat. We all need to work together, Democrats and Republicans, to actually fight for the things that the people mm-hmm. of the United States of America want. And Brian's showing leadership.
4: While I have you, Congressman Swazi, the idea that you worked together on the weaponization bill, I know you consider this is an example of bipartisanship. Are there other areas where you think that you can get not just Brian Fitzpatrick, but other Republicans to get on board and push back in the next few months? I mean, it is not that long until Election Day.
6: Well, you know, Brian and I have decided that we're going to make gerrymandering one of the big top of our list issues because it's destroying our country. We're creating more and more of these safe seats throughout the country. Of the 435 seats in Congress, 400 seats are safe. You can't lose because they're gerrymandered, they're redistricted, put all the Republicans over here, all the Democrats over there. And then when you can't lose, you don't listen to the people. And when you don't listen to the people, things get worse in our country. The only people you listen to are the people in your primary that could defeat you in a primary, so you pander to the base. The Republicans pander to the right, the Democrats pander to the left, and then we don't get anything done and the people are left behind. So we're going to work hard on that, and I think a lot of other members of Congress are interested in working on that. And whatever, you know, affordability. Everybody's concerned about their gas prices. Everybody's concerned about their grocery prices. Let's work together, Democrats and Republicans, to actually address the issues that people care about. People don't like this war and the fact that there's no plan and the effect it's having on them. There's so many things that we could do as good Americans, Democrats and Republicans, to work together to solve the problems that people actually care about.
4: Congressman Swazi, that is one of the arguments that the main Democratic Senate candidate, Graham Platner, makes, that you should focus on the issues that he is discussing and not on some of the things that have come out, particularly in the last 2 weeks. He says he's not dropping out of the race despite controversies. Do you think he should, or should the unsettling behavior that has been reported be of so much concern that he should not be a candidate?
6: Listen, I've been unsettled about Graham Platner for a long time about the issues and the positions he takes on issues, not just these allegations about his personal conduct. But, you know, I'm focused on my district and I'm not really focused on his race, but I'm very, as you said, unsettled by a lot of different things about him.
4: Congressman Fitzpatrick.
5: Agree with Tom. It's okay. Very, very troubling, obviously. So, Dana, just to be clear, I mean, I voted to expel members of Congress from both the Democrat and Republican Party. I voted to strip members of Congress from their committees in both the Democrat and Republican Party. I've been consistent on this. I know Tom has been as well. We have to set a higher bar. You know, yes, it is ultimately up to the voters, and the voters will decide. But we still have our opinions. People like you are going to ask us our opinions, and we have to be clear and unequivocal on what those opinions are. Americans expect and deserve better.
4: Before I let you go, Congressman Suozzi, you are a New Yorker. You are a Knicks fan. The president is expected to attend Game 3 of the NBA Finals between the Knicks and the Spurs at Madison Square Garden on Monday. How do you think the crowd is going to greet him?
6: I don't know how they're going to greet him, but they're going to say, go New York, go New York, go New York, go.
4: I'm not even going to get you to weigh in on the Knicks, Congressman Fitzpatrick. I know better than that.
5: Yeah, good call, Dana.
4: All right. Thank you both for being here. I really appreciate it.
5: You bet. Thanks for having us.
6: Thanks.
4: A lot of political news this week. Is it changing what Democrats see as their path to win back the Senate? And is Maine still on the list?
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3: Now, as every single piece of that past and journey gets dug up, litigated, and weaponized, you have my back.
4: That was Graham Plattner Friday night responding to new accusations against him from former girlfriends who describe unsettling behavior. Maine's primary is this Tuesday. My panel is with me. Congresswoman Escobar, I'll start with you because he's a member of your party. Does that concern you?
5: Of course it concerns me. But I will also say what concerns me even at an even greater level is Susan Collins getting reelected. She has given cover and comfort to the most corrupt, incompetent president we've ever had. And hopefully the people of Maine will take away the seat from her, whoever the nominee is. And if folks are concerned about Mr. Plattner, wait till they hear about the Senate candidate in my state, Ken Paxton. He is someone who I hope gets as much coverage as the Maine candidate is getting, because what we know in Texas about Ken Paxton is pretty horrifying, even people within his own party.
4: Congresswoman Mace?
6: What I just heard is disgusting and gross. This is, you know, we're supposed to be against the physical abuse of women. We're supposed to be against rape, but we want to win a race. So anything to win that race, including shoving women aside. If you believe the New York Times, his ex-girlfriend said that he held his arm behind her back. If that's the case, she was 1 second away from being raped or being murdered. I'm trying to get predators, sexual predators and rapists out of Congress, not back into Congress. And there is no one in Congress who's put their political career on the line more for women and underage girls than I have. I have taken on my party. I have taken on the Democrats. I've taken on both parties, because if the moral clarity of our politicians today are rape is bad, but we want to get this guy elected, I don't know how you excuse.
4: I just want to be clear.
5: The same thing about
4: but.
5: Donald
4: One second. I just want to be clear here. There's no allegation of rape. The allegation was other physical altercations, which he strongly disputes. He disputes any allegations.
6: Alleged discussion about rape fantasies. I find nothing, as a rape survivor, I find nothing more disgusting than that. And I would tell you, the last time someone accused Donald Trump of rape, that network paid $15 million in a defamation
5: suit.
6: I'd be real careful about telling that lie.
5: It is incredible how much cover and comfort they give to a convicted felon and to someone who's been an adjudicated case of rape.
4: And again, I just want to make clear here, this was a civil case. It was not a criminal case, so he wasn't found guilty. Good.
7: Yeah, I mean, I do find the allegations very troubling. I do believe women, and then I think that the process, whether the law or the voters, get to decide. I think in this instance, both parties are hypocritical, if I'm honest. I think that Donald Trump has literally with his own mouth said he will grab women by the pee and we elected him, and then has said other very uncomfortable things. So, like, let's be disgusted by that, and let's also be disgusted if Graham Plattner takes somebody's arm and put. So both things can be true. I think what I am looking for from all of our leaders is a little more moral clarity and saying no, because I think as an American, I deserve that. And I think the voters deserve that. And I think that is why so many people are frustrated with our politics.
8: Yeah, I think Democrats have ceded whatever moral ground they once upon a time had. You can't make a moral or ethical case against Trump or any other Republican and say, but Susan Collins is so terrible, we're going to encourage voters in Maine to elect a guy who's been alleged to have a serious physical misconduct against women. Mm-hmm. Now, I'm a dad of a daughter. I can't imagine excusing that type of behavior. Now, as a conservative, I've called out things on my side, as you know very well. And so for me, Congresswoman, I get the premise of your argument, but I just couldn't in good conscience or faith say support some person with these serious allegations. Yeah. You still have the governor.
5: And
8: you still have the governor.
5: I didn't say
8: you
5: I still would have vote the governor. For him.
8: Voters could vote.
5: No, I was asked.
6: You talked about rape.
5: You've defended Donald Trump.
6: He won a $15 million defamation suit, by the way. I'd be real careful.
5: You will see the Republican Party.
6: All these Democrats voted to release the Epstein files.
5: And pretty soon you're going to see them defending Ken Paxton.
6: All these Democrats voted to release the Epstein files are now defending Plattner. All these Democrats voted to release the Epstein files.
5: But
6: now they're defending this guy Plattner in Maine.
5: Yeah.
6: You voted to release the Epstein files. Now you're defending Plattner. It's disgusting.
5: I did not defend Plattner.
6: And I'm running for governor, and I've talked to voters across the entire state. They are fed up with both parties or the establishment.
7: Can I just say one thing about Plattner?
9: Please.
7: Is he has denied these allegations, and he is allowed to do that. There is a sense of remorse for his behavior when he was suffering from PTSD. And I do believe in second chances, but I also believe you can believe women when they say assault has happened.
4: Yeah, and we're going to take a quick break because we want to talk about what else is Tuesday. But just because you keep saying defamation, the president was found liable because it was a civil case. He wasn't found guilty because it wasn't criminal. Okay, everybody stick around. One of you, as I just mentioned, is on the ballot this week. We're going to talk about that and whether the president's endorsement might have an unintended consequence. Stay with
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1: What the hell do I have to be here for? I got elected. I'm here because I like the farmer. I mean, when you think about it, I guess there's a lot of truth to that, right? I could be home right now in the beautiful White House enjoying watching somebody else on television talking.
2: President Trump on Friday bringing that midterm energy. Our panel is back now. You are on the ballot. You are running for governor in a very crowded Republican primary on Tuesday.
3: It's a dogfight.
2: You were not endorsed by President Trump. Instead, the Lieutenant Governor Pamela Evett was. You've still put up pictures, as have other candidates, of you with the president. I think yours was AI, and you disclosed that.
3: I have pictures with the president that are real. That's not AI. But my opponent, Pam Evett, has put out fake AI videos of me, which is sort of scary to see that happening.
2: Well, let's talk about what matters, which is the endorsement and how that's playing in the race and the fact that you didn't get the endorsement. Mm-hmm.
3: I've had a race where I was endorsed by the president. I've had a race where I was not, and I won both times. And I knew what was on the line when I voted to release the Epstein files. I'm a survivor of domestic violence. I'm a rape survivor as well. And if the price of an endorsement was to not vote to release the Epstein files, that is a price I'm unwilling to pay. I have seen what happens when good people stay quiet, and I've seen what happens when they don't. And I would choose the latter every single time. I'm going to fight for women. I'm going to fight for underage children. I've been doing that for the last 5 years since I've been in Congress, and I wouldn't change a thing. I think these issues are very important to me as a survivor, and I will continue to advocate for children and for women.
2: And how do you think, I mean, you're looking at the Congresswoman's primary. There are obviously primaries that we've seen so far this election cycle where the president has changed the race by his endorsement or non-endorsement to the point where some of those senators who have lost
4: Texas,
2: are now really pissed. Excuse my
4: French. Look, I mean, Texas, for an example, we're going to have to spend a lot of money.
2: But do you think he still has that?
4: I mean, I think his cachet certainly matters a whole lot in the Republican primary, but it's the enthusiasm gap that concerns me as a Republican strategist. I mean, you look at Democrats, they've been successful in 30-plus special elections since last year. All data internally and externally does suggest that there is an enthusiasm gap. I'm looking at the races tomorrow. I want to see what does that suburban turnout look like, rural turnout, turnout among young men. If those numbers are somewhat depressed, then it may not look too good for us going into midterms. Now, I'm hopeful for the Senate. I think Maine gives us an opportunity there. Iowa, I'm a little concerned about. But this is tough, Dana, because every day that we're not talking about the cost of living, getting Americans back to work, that does diminish our odds this November.
3: Affordability is on the ballot.
4: Oh, absolutely.
3: Yeah. Cost of living.
4: Absolutely.
3: I've talked, especially for seniors in my state. Seniors in South Carolina don't want to pay property taxes because we are the fastest growing state in the country. They've spent their whole lives buying their home, paying off their mortgage. And when they get to retirement, they can't afford to stay in their home because property taxes are so high. But we are seeing this, particularly with seniors, with our vets.
5: And young people can't even get a mortgage. So yeah, they won't even get a home to try and keep. I think that in terms of just the race, having a candidate win for a Democrat, having a candidate that wins that is being endorsed by Donald Trump is a strategic advantage because Donald Trump's poll numbers are sinking. And yes, it might help in the primary, but in the general, all headwinds are looking like it is hitting the Republicans. So best of luck to you on Tuesday.
3: Hey, but I'm not going
5: you
3: down
5: know,
3: without a fight.
5: But either way, a Trump endorsement in a general this year, I don't think does as much as it does in a Republican.
6: Look, I agree. We are living the consequences of the Trump economy. Cuts to health care, cuts to nutrition programs, the illegal war in Iran that has made the cost of gas skyrocket, the impact to farmers, the impact to our grocery bills. These are in the general election. That's what's on the ballot is what Trump and Republicans have done to our economy.
4: And Dan, if I could add quickly, I do not think that Democrats will see a 2018 victory. I think the electoral map this time is very different than it was then. I think Republicans have shown a significant amount of strength. And I'm not including the gerrymandering. I'm just saying in general, just the way the electorate has just changed. Our voters are more working class now. Democrats' voters have changed. They're wealthier, more educated. And so all of those dynamics have to be factored in. I think there will be a victory. The question at this point is, by how much?
5: But you say that, but then it feels like the working class folks are the ones who have the president has his foot on their neck. And so you had a good swing in 2024, but the question is, has he delivered on the promises he made to them? And a lot of them are saying no. I also think it's interesting for a governor's race in a state like North Carolina.
6: South
5: Carolina.
6: It's the better Carolina.
5: But you look at a state like North Carolina, and a governor's race in Texas, how some of these governor's, Senate, House races, how that will all play into turnout, like you were saying.
6: Yeah. You know, in Texas right now, one of the top issues is data centers.
5: Yes.
6: And we have a governor that's rolled out the red carpet in Texas, Governor Greg Abbott, for these data centers that are coming into communities hundreds of yards away from neighborhoods. People are not happy with that.
0: That's happening across the
7: country. And data centers, too, in South Carolina is a heated topic. I'm the only candidate running for governor that wants a moratorium on data centers, and it's our Republican-led state legislature that is going to saddle the costs of data centers, their energy, their water, their infrastructure, on ratepayers in South Carolina. I've offered 10 amendments to fix that legislation, but it is a deeply important issue in the final primary.
4: Just quickly here, just to push back a little bit, I do get the concern of the data centers, but we are in a race against the Chinese for AI. And whoever wins that race will dictate the global scale for the next 100 years.
5: And
4: we must win that.
5: Yes, and people are terrified of AI. And
4: I get it,
5: and
4: I get the cost, and we should figure that out.
6: Yeah. But you want to put data centers in outer space. Say that to neighborhoods that are having to live with the consequences.
4: No, and I take that point.
6: And they don't come with jobs.
5: And people who don't have the jobs because of them.
0: What a great conversation.
5: Way to end.
0: Thank you so much. Good luck on Tuesday. Thank you all. But don't go anywhere. Right. President Trump has a new obsession, the size of the nation's reflecting pool. We'll get an eyeful next.
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2: Just weeks to go before July 4th, President Trump is eager to unveil the changes he's making to our nation's capital. Several times this week, he showed off this poster of the reflecting pool, which reads, quote, "Our pool is bigger than skyscrapers."
3: Almost 2,500 feet long. I could show you, it would be like the tallest building in the world laid on its side, and the building wouldn't reach it.
2: Even pulled out that chart to show farmers in Wisconsin.
3: Look, so that's the pond. If we're standing up, here's your Sears Tower, Empire State Building, World Trade Center.
2: So yesterday we went out to the reflecting pool to get some new video of what it looks like so you can see. The water is being filled up. There's a nice reflection of the Washington Monument, which, despite what the president thinks, might be more important than its size. Thank you so much for spending your Sunday morning with us. Fareed Zakaria picks it up next.
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1: This is GPS, the Global Public Square. Welcome to all of you in the United States and around the world. I'm Fareed Zakaria, coming to you from New York. Today on the program, a look at the successes and failures of recent American administrations on Iran, with President Obama's Deputy National Security Advisor, Ben Rhodes. Then, could the Ebola crisis in the Democratic Republic of Congo spread to other countries? Could it come to America? I ask a former COVID coordinator of the United States. Finally, almost 6 months ago, Donald Trump declared that he would run Venezuela. How's that going? Actually, better than expected. I'll tell you why. But first, here's my take. Donald Trump faces plunging public approval at home and a messy war he initiated abroad. But he has an opportunity to change that narrative, not in the Middle East, but more than 1,000 miles away in Europe, where a bloody war rages on between Russia and Ukraine. In recent months, the tide has turned in that conflict in ways that make peace finally possible. Ukraine is now in the fifth year of a war against an adversary with roughly 12 times its economy and more than 4 times its population. Its mere survival has been one of the great military and national achievements of the modern era. But now, Kyiv is no longer simply surviving. It is changing the arithmetic of the war. For years, Russia's brutal advantage was not that it fought well. It was that it could fight badly and endure the cost. Putin's army used conscripts, convicts, ethnic minorities, poor men from remote regions, and anyone else the state could throw into the furnace. It lost staggering numbers of soldiers, but it could recruit more than it lost, often bringing in more than 30,000 men every month. That equation has begun to break. Russia is taking losses at a rate that appears to exceed its ability to replace trained troops. Its advances, bought at enormous cost, have slowed to a crawl. Russian forces that once aspired to take all of Donbass are now moving in meters, not miles. In May, battlefield trackers suggest Russia barely gained territory at all and may even have lost some ground. Russia's size, once its great advantage, has become a liability. More logistics to protect, more targets to defend, more territory vulnerable to attack. Ukraine, meanwhile, has substituted speed, intelligence, and ingenuity for mass. It has built a formidable drone industry, much of it homegrown. It plans to produce 7 million drones this year. By comparison, the United States is planning to produce around 300,000 by the end of 2027. Ukraine is using mid-range strikes to disrupt Russian logistics and command posts behind the front. It is using long-range drones and missiles to hit refineries, oil depots, airfields, radar sites, and military factories inside Russia itself. Putin can no longer keep the war safely contained in Ukraine. Even Moscow's Victory Day celebration in Red Square last month was scaled down under the shadow of Ukrainian drones. None of this means Ukraine is close to an easy victory. Russia is still pounding Ukrainian cities with missiles and drones. Kyiv remains short of Patriot interceptors. It still has manpower problems, and its politics have been strained by corruption scandals and harsh conscription. But the momentum has shifted. One crucial reason for this change is Europe. Perhaps the most underappreciated success of the war this year has been Europe's ability to step in after America stepped back. European aid has now largely offset the collapse in American support for Kyiv. The EU's 90 billion euro loan package is beginning to move, freed from Viktor Orban's obstruction after his defeat in Hungary. Europeans have taken charge of this war. This is where Trump comes in. His diplomacy toward Ukraine has been so far a study in squandered leverage. He berated Zelensky publicly, treated Ukrainian concessions as the starting point of negotiations and gave Putin reason to believe he could wait the West out. But Trump still has tools no European leader possesses. He could threaten to restart major American military aid to Kyiv, tighten sanctions on Russian oil and the Shadow Fleet, and speed up the sale of U.S. weapons to NATO countries for transfer to Ukraine. Then he could offer Putin an exit ramp in the form of a peace deal. Remember, Russia has lost somewhere between 350,000

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1: 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And let's get started.

0: Ever since the Iranian Revolution in 1979, the Islamic Republic has presented incoming American presidents with a dilemma. What to do about this sworn enemy of the U.S. that in recent years has enough enriched uranium to make a nuclear weapon? Each president has taken a different tack. How do they stack up? Joining me now is Obama's former Deputy National Security Advisor, Ben Rhodes. He has a terrific new book out, All We Say, The Battle for American Identity, A History in 15 Speeches. Ben, welcome. I want to start by asking you, what was it, you know, how did the Obama administration view this that you think is fundamentally different from the way the Trump administration is viewing it? Because you were both concerned with Iran's nuclear program and determined that it not have a nuclear weapons program.
1: Well, I think what is clearly different is we determined that of all the various things Iran does, its support for proxies, its ballistic missile program, the nuclear program was the top priority and really the kind of existential threat to nuclear nonproliferation and to kind of U.S. interests around the world. But that essentially, there are only two ways of dealing with that problem. One is a diplomatic solution in which you don't get everything you want, but you have sufficient restrictions on the program and inspections, and you're shipping the stockpile of enriched uranium out of the country. Or the other is to use military force against the nuclear program that we saw as a slippery slope into a quagmire of conflict. Sanctions alone, which some people presented as the third way, was not going to cause the Iranians to abandon their program. Ultimately, it's a deal or it's a war.
0: And when you concluded the JCPOA, the so-called Obama nuclear deal, there are a lot of people now who say the Iranians cheated on that deal. What is your response?
1: Well, factually, they did not cheat. They were in compliance with the deal. When Donald Trump pulled out of the deal in 2018, his own intelligence community and most of his own national security team concluded that Iran was complying with the terms. And we know that because there was verification measures. They were shipping their stockpile out of the country, as Trump is trying to get done now. They had dismantled the core of their plutonium reactor. That was verified. They had drawn down the number of centrifuges that they're operating, put them under lock and key under international supervision. There were international inspections into all the different components of that program. So look, it doesn't mean the deal was perfect, but it is the case that they were complying with it. And that compliance assured us that they did not have the capacity to build a nuclear weapon or even to accumulate enough fuel for a nuclear weapon. I think the imperfections of the deal do not mean that they weren't complying. And frankly, the entire world was in that deal. The permanent five members of the UN Security Council were in on that deal. So it had the backing of international law through UN Security Council resolutions as well.
0: And my understanding, my sources at the time, I remember asking, Israeli intelligence also believed it was complying with the deal.
1: That's right. It was always a bit of a discordance between the Israeli political leadership and, you know, the Israeli security establishment. Not to say that the security establishment thought the deal was perfect, but they did think that it was doing what it was intended to do, which was giving us assurance that they weren't pursuing a nuclear weapon. Look, Bibi Netanyahu never wanted the deal to happen in the first place. He made versions of the same presentation that he apparently gave Donald Trump about the need to use military force. That was a source of great tension, as you remember, Fareed, between him and President Obama. He said that the deal would have to encompass ballistic missiles and support for proxies and no capacity to enrich uranium on Iranian soil whatsoever. These are terms that he knew that the Iranians would never accept. And these were the terms that Jared Kushner and Steve Witkoff, I think, were presenting at the negotiating table before the decision was taken to go to war. And so you always heard an opposition to any kind of diplomatic agreement

0: the Israeli prime minister while we were there. We made a decision to not listen to him, not take his advice, not follow him into a military action that would lead to the kind of war we're seeing today. And I think that was a far preferable outcome. We are now living with the alternative that I think, frankly, not that we were right about everything, but we warned about precisely this outcome, the cost of a war.
1: 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I asked Ben Rhodes why when we come back.
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2: 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One, set a reminder with your smart speaker by saying, "Remind me to listen to Hot Mics Monday through Thursday at 12 p.m. Eastern, 9 a.m. Pacific." Two, when it's time, just say, "Play Hot Mics on TuneIn." And you're in for unfiltered takes, A-list guests, and the stories everyone else is too scared to touch.

0: is CNN.
1: And we are back with President Obama's Deputy National Security Advisor, Ben Rhodes. So after Trump won, comes Biden. And here there is a bit of a puzzle. The Biden team was the Obama team. The Biden team had criticized Trump pulling out of the nuclear deal vehemently. And then when Biden comes into power, he does not try to go back into the deal. They try to go for something bigger and better, longer, stronger. They have various ways of saying it. Why?
2: I was very disappointed in that decision. I think that they could have just come in and gone right back into that nuclear agreement. It was sitting there as a template. I think our European allies wanted him to do that. And frankly, Fareed, I've heard different reasons for it. It was a difficult time in the region, et cetera. I'll be blunt. I think it was because of the political blowback that they expected to face over reentering that deal. It was an incredibly bruising fight in 2015 and 2016, as you remember, when we did that nuclear deal. I think President Biden came in. He thought, I have a lot of things to do. I have a big agenda. I have even Democrats who are not supportive of doing this nuclear deal. So I'm going to kind of wait, bide my time, and then I'm going to demand something longer and stronger, which I think was a recipe for failure, Fareed, because the Iranian perspective was, we're not the ones that violated the terms of this deal. The Americans were. They're the ones that pulled out. And so if the Americans come back and say, well, essentially, we need to renegotiate an entirely different deal, it kind of confirmed their belief that the Americans weren't serious about diplomacy. So I do think that that was a missed opportunity because, frankly, after that window of opportunity in the first months of the Biden administration, Iran elected a more hardline president. The hardliners in Iran became even more empowered. Again, as I think we argued in the Obama years, not doing diplomacy only reinforces the worldview and foreign policy of the more hardline elements of the Iranian system. And that's what ended up happening over the course of the Biden administration.
1: And you've said that this is part of a pattern that Democrats, particularly in the Biden years, tended to do, which was, you know, they had said the China tariffs were stupid, but then they go along with them. They had argued in favor of the opening to Cuba. And then, of course, they don't pursue that, all in fear that there will be Republican opposition, which I think you've argued there was going to be anyway.
2: Yeah, I mean, look, I'm sure that there are people that substantively, you know, might have taken a more hardline or hawkish position on some of those issues. I think Joe Biden himself represented a kind of more conventional view of foreign policy that was a little bit more reticent to engage in diplomacy with adversaries and Barack Obama. But the bottom line is, I do think that for all the necessary conversations about policy, the Democratic Party has all too often been in a defensive crouch, particularly since 9/11 on issues of national security. And look, let's just take the Cuba example, too. That opening was available to them. I think it was a common sense approach to say that the better way to change Cuba is to open things up, to allow for travel, to allow for a greater investment, that would incentivize the Cuban government to change. And again, because that opportunity wasn't taken, you know, in part, here we are. We're in a situation where the Democratic reluctance to kind of stand behind our own inclinations on foreign policy, it actually serves to kind of reinforce some of the Republican narratives about these issues. And that leads to a situation in which you're kind of unintentionally legitimizing some of the more hawkish, you know, almost Lindsey Graham type views on issues like Iran or Cuba. Or if you look at China, I think, did we need to move in a more competitive direction with China from the kind of period of engagement after the Cold War? Sure. But at the same time, when you look at this, we foreclosed a capacity to try to work things out. We're looking at artificial intelligence today that China is going to have and that America is going to have. And we kind of can't even have a meaningful dialogue about putting guardrails around that. So I do think that Democrats need to kind of finally do away with this sense that we have to kind of cautiously tack off of the Republicans on all these issues. I actually think that that is as important as doing the substantive work of determining policies, because if you don't have the political will to stand behind your policy approaches in government, you're not going to be able to implement your agenda.
1: In a way, this brings me to your very fine new book, where you have picked 15 speeches from American history to really try and help us understand the debate about what it means to be an American, what the core of American identity is. And you have this lovely line in there when you're talking about Obama's speeches, which come on the heels of the Obama speech you picked, which comes on the heels of the Ronald Reagan speech you picked. And you say, Reagan offered moral certainty. Obama offered moral struggle. And it strikes me that if Reagan offered moral certainty, Trump is offering moral hyper-certainty. And the Democrats are struggling to figure out, well, what do they offer in return? What do you think they should offer?
2: Well, I think that's right. I mean, Reagan like represented a kind of certain inherited sense of American greatness, you know, that moral certainty that we are right because we're American. Whereas Obama represented that effort to kind of close the gap between what America says it is in the Declaration of Independence around equality and kind of the lived reality of American life for so many people. You know, Fried, actually, if I may tweak your formulation a bit, Trump offers certainty. There's no moral attached to it, you know, and actually, I think that that's the opening for Democrats. I think Democrats need to kind of recover a moral language. Yes, around foreign policy. I mean, let's just look at foreign policy for one moment. You know, we've gone from, you know, I read about the Four Freedoms speech that FDR gave, giving a moral basis for America's entry into World War II. And now we're at open the strait and get rid of the nuclear dust. There's no morality in the language. But even here at home, I think people feel like there's a discordance between how some Democrats talk about things in kind of carefully calibrated, almost poll-tested language, or focusing on kind of the most popular issues. And meanwhile, you know, we've got an economy in which people don't think that their kids' lives are going to be better than their own. We have wars around the world. We have artificial intelligence seemingly coming for our jobs, or, you know, befriending our children through chatbots. People want someone to tell a moral story about where we are and about where we can get to. And if you don't do that, you can't make people believe that there's an alternative future available.
1: Ben Rhodes, eloquent and intelligent as always. Thank you.
2: Thanks so much, Reid.
1: Next on GPS, since March, Lebanon has been rocked by intense fighting between Hezbollah and Israel. Why do efforts to secure a lasting ceasefire continue to fail? I'll talk to an expert on the ground in Beirut next.
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6: Since the killing of Iran's supreme leader, Ayatollah Khamenei, earlier this year, Israel and Hezbollah, the Iranian allied militant and political group in Lebanon, have been engaged in fierce fighting despite on and off ceasefires. To tell us what the situation looks like on the ground in Beirut, I'm joined by Maha Yahya, director of the Middle East Center at the Carnegie Endowment for International Peace. Pleasure to have you on again, Maha. Tell me, what is it like to be living in Beirut through this? Because the reports are that, you know, large parts of the country are now occupied. Towns have been bombed. Hundreds of thousands of people have displaced. What does it feel like to you?
7: Good afternoon, Fareed. It's good to be with you. Look, the situation on the ground, people are very anxious. I'm in Beirut, and the city is literally throbbing with anxiety. There are more than a million people who've been displaced. Almost one third of southern Lebanon is occupied today. 15%, 10 to 15% of Lebanese territory. Upwards of 63 towns and villages have been completely eradicated, literally vaporized, dynamited, bombed from the air. So it's very tenuous. People are anxious. They're tired of war. There's, in some parts of the country, there's the performance of normality. People are trying to go about their daily lives, go out, but you see the effects of war, whether you're living under the bombs or not, everywhere. You see it in displaced people, and the overcrowding of the capital, for example. The population in Beirut alone has risen by 60% in the last couple of months. And in just the sense of loss amongst people who are now, some of them are either living in makeshift shelters or some are still in tents on the street.
6: So we have this peace proposal that the Israelis have made and the Lebanese government sort of agreed to, but Hezbollah said no. What is going on? Why is Hezbollah resisting the ceasefire?
7: It's not really a ceasefire. It's a kind of declaration of principles. And quite frankly, the declaration is very geared towards Israel's interests, if you like. It doesn't talk about Israel's withdrawal from the areas it's currently occupying. It doesn't talk about the return of people to the areas that they've been pushed out from, forcibly displaced from. It doesn't talk about how are we going to rebuild and reconstruct. In fact, the military operations continue, and it makes any kind of ceasefire contingent on the disarmament of Hezbollah. They've come out with these, they've proposed what I think may be an interesting idea. idea, which is to create these pilot zones where the Israeli army withdraws and then the Lebanese army takes over, and Hezbollah withdraws from these areas, their armaments are taken away. But there's no time frame, there's no timeline. And quite honestly, if one looks at what's happened in Gaza over the past 2.5 years, the way this current Israeli government has behaved, all indications are it has no interest in any kind of cessation of hostilities. So there are lots of concerns around this. Now, Hezbollah will de facto say, no, we're not going to agree to this, in part because Iran is not on board also. Since the assassination of the former Secretary General Hassan Nasrallah, Hezbollah's Secretary General, the IRGC have effectively been directly involved in the affairs of Hezbollah, particularly its military arm. And they've worked on helping them regroup, rearm, etc. So it's not a local decision at the same time. It's directly tied to the negotiations between the U.S. and Iran. Iran is using Lebanon as well as part of its leverage in its discussions with the U.S.
6: So there are two narratives about what all of this has done to Hezbollah. One is that the Lebanese people are, you know, angry with Hezbollah for having dragged the country into a war. And the other is that given the extent of Israel's bombing, people are now sympathizing with Hezbollah. There's a renewed sense of solidarity with Hezbollah because, you know, Israel is bombing so furiously. Which narrative do you think is more accurate?
7: Both narratives are accurate, in all frankness. I mean, both are truths to a certain extent. A majority of the Lebanese people, including members of the Shiite community, are fed up. They're fed up of war. They're very angry that they've been dragged into a war that they really did not want to get into. As I mentioned earlier, there is significant destruction in southern Lebanon. Entire areas have been literally had life bombed out of them. And we're not just talking about physical infrastructure. We're talking about health, education, cultural areas, historic sites, property rights, cadastre, and literally everything. Phosphorus has been used in agricultural zones, which means that these areas can no longer be used for agricultural purposes. So all the pillars, things that would allow life to resume, economic life to resume, have been totally eradicated. So there's a lot of anger, and who is going to compensate? However, at the same time, there is a sense that this is a war against the Shia community, because most of the targeted areas, in its rhetoric, in its bombardments, Israel is not distinguishing between Hezbollah and members of the Shia community. So there is a sense that the community itself is being targeted. This narrative is being amplified by Hezbollah. Hezbollah itself has lost its local allies. It has no real partners, significant partners on the ground today from the other communities. So there is a sense of need to rally around the party as the only defense against what the community feels is an attack against it. And I think this is where there's been a big miscalculation over the past year and a half by the international community. The idea that you cannot help strengthen state institutions and a government that has taken incredibly courageous decisions over the past year and a half without dismantling Hezbollah. When you're dealing with non-state actors, you deal with them both politically and militarily. It's not one at the expense of the other.
6: Mahaya, a pleasure to have you on. Thank you for helping us understand it.
7: Thank you, Fareed. Thank you for having me.
6: Next on GPS, the World Health Organization has declared the Ebola outbreak in Africa a public health emergency of international concern. How bad is it? And how much worse is it made by cuts the White House has made to the types of aid that could be critical here? We'll explore in a moment.
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0: is CNN.
1: There have been more than 350 confirmed cases of Ebola and more than 60 deaths, according to the World Health Organization. But the full scale of the outbreak is still unknown. The WHO has declared the outbreak a public health emergency of international concern. So far, cases have mostly been concentrated in the Democratic Republic of Congo, but some have been reported in neighboring Uganda. Ebola is one of the world's deadliest viruses and can spread rapidly through direct contact with bodily fluids or contaminated surfaces. Dr. Ashish Jha joins me now. He was the White House COVID-19 response coordinator in the Biden administration and is now the co-founder and CEO of the biointelligence firm BioRadar. Dr. Jha, welcome. Tell me first, how bad is this? How serious is it? And are you worried that it could, in fact, spread well beyond Uganda's borders, perhaps even to places like the United States?
2: Yeah, so Fareed, thanks so much for having me back. This is a bad outbreak. Right now, it's the third worst outbreak of Ebola we've ever had. I think it will quickly become the second worst as more cases get identified. My sense is that this outbreak began probably 2 to 3 months ago and it's been spreading quietly. And we are far from getting our arms around it. So I think this gets much worse before it gets better. I certainly worry about other countries on the African continent. And I would not be surprised if we see at least a few cases ending up in Europe or maybe even in the United States.
1: Now, there is something that people say about Ebola, which I wanted to run by you, which is that it's a virus that tends not to spread in quite the way that COVID-19 did like wildfire because, sad to say, tragic to say, but it kills people much faster than COVID would. Is there something to that, that it sort of burns itself out because of the very vicious nature of the virus?
2: Well, there is a general view that more deadly viruses spread a little less easily. I mean, obviously, to some extent, if the patient dies, you have less of a chance. You can still spread this virus quite efficiently. The difference between this and COVID is obviously COVID spreads through the air. This is through bodily fluids. The second is COVID can spread when people don't have symptoms. That's not true for Ebola. Ebola, people spread it when they have a fever, when they're sick. So that's why it tends to be not quite as transmissible. But boy, lots of people can still get quite sick from, lots of people can still get infected from Ebola, and obviously lots of people get sick from Ebola.
1: What do you think has gone wrong with the Trump administration's kind of detection mechanisms? Because we heard about so many cuts from USAID to cuts to international public health, withdrawal from the WHO. Did all this have an impact?
2: It undoubtedly did. Look, USAID was our boots on the ground. That was where we had people in countries helping health systems. We had a lot of people in the DRC. Those people were eliminated. Their positions were eliminated. My view is if those positions had still been there, those people would have been there. They would have heard about the outbreak. They would have known something was spreading. And we'd have gotten our arms around this much faster. The second is once Ebola has been identified in the past, it happened 12 times during the Biden administration that Ebola or its close cousin Marburg was identified. Immediately a phone call went to CDC. CDC sent in people. CDC sent in testing. And that's how we stamped these things out. That phone call just did not come this time, and there was nobody at CDC to take that phone call in the same way. So everything has gotten substantially weakened by the Trump administration, really by the Kennedy strategy on health, and that has left us much more vulnerable to these kinds of outbreaks.
1: If you were back in your job in the White House, what's the one thing you would advise the president to do now?
2: Well, the first and foremost is you'd actually want a coordinator at the White House. We don't have one. For things like this, you need all of U.S. government approach. CDC has a role. State has a role. Often the DOD has a role. Others have a role. You need a senior person basically quarterbacking. Right now, the U.S. government doesn't have a quarterback. It has a lot of people on the playing field playing the ball, but without anyone coordinating. So what I would say to the president is name a quarterback and give them the authority to do whatever it takes to get this outbreak under control.
1: Ashish Jha, pleasure to have you on.
2: Thank you.
1: Next on GPS, earlier this year, President Trump said he would run Venezuela after U.S. forces seized the country's strongman, Nicolas Maduro. How is his plan working out? Better than you might think. I will explain.
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0: And now for the last look. When the Trump administration seized Venezuelan strongman Nicolas Maduro from his country earlier this year on drug trafficking charges, many analysts predicted the worst. Some warned of an Iraq-style disaster, a sudden power vacuum, spiraling violence, and a humanitarian crisis that would dwarf the one already unfolding. But nearly half a year on, those predictions have not materialized. So far, the U.S. decision to take Maduro, but leave much of his regime in place, is producing a fragile stability. Much of the Trump arrangement appears to focus on tapping Venezuela's oil reserves. They are reportedly the largest in the world and have been mismanaged for decades. Within weeks of Maduro's capture, Venezuela passed a new hydrocarbons law to open the sector to more foreign investment. Production has now rebounded to above 1 million barrels per day and is projected to rise further. The economy has also benefited from another Trump-fueled crisis, the Iran war. The disruption of the oil trade caused by that conflict has driven global prices up and made Venezuela's oil exports far more lucrative. Today, foreign investors are rushing to get in on Venezuela's oil renaissance. In Caracas, the aging JW Marriott Hotel has become an unusual symbol of this new era of Trumpian deal-making. After the U.S. reportedly set up a de facto embassy on the top floor, the hotel is now a hotbed of diplomats, spies, and oil tycoons, where, according to the Wall Street Journal, Spanish is spoken with a Texas twang. But for most Venezuelans, this sudden prosperity is still very much out of reach. Annual inflation remains in triple digits, and reports from beyond the capital suggest the standard of living continues to decay, punctuated by looting, blackouts, and water shortages. Political change has been far more limited. About 400 political prisoners have been released, though hundreds are still behind bars. The regime remains repressive and authoritarian, but does appear to be allowing more dissent. The Economist recorded more than 1,200 protests in the first 2 months of this year. And despite this uncertainty, the Spanish newspaper El País sees a cautious optimism in Venezuelan polling, describing a country that is caught between a hope that has never before surged so quickly and a sense of distrust that refuses to subside. As Caracas-based Phil Gunson of the International Crisis Group observed to The Atlantic, when you look back at all the foreign policy disasters in U.S. history, this definitely ranks as a success, for now at least. So what did people get wrong? Some point to the surprising pragmatism of Maduro's former deputy and now interim president, Delcy Rodriguez, who was recognized by the U.S. as the sole head of state. Rodriguez was once a loyalist shaped by the anti-Western movement of former president Hugo Chavez. Now she's become the main broker of the bizarre new alliance with her government's longtime former enemies in Washington. As Venezuelan economist and former National Assembly advisor Francisco Rodriguez explains, her willingness to work with the U.S. is fitting in a regime that increasingly resembles a kleptocracy free of any ideology. As he put it, Chavismo is willing to cut whatever deal is necessary for its survival. That's why it works so well. The burning question is now whether Venezuela's partial economic opening can become a democratic one. So far, Delcy Rodriguez has expressed little interest in elections. Polling suggests opposition leader and Nobel Peace Prize winner Maria Corina Machado would comfortably defeat Rodriguez in a landslide. But Machado remains in exile. The Trump administration is showing little urgency to change this reality. Trump's Venezuela gamble has defied some early predictions, and Washington's current strategy of buying time may seem cautiously pragmatic to some. But as political scientist Javier Corrales notes, it is the right thing to do for now if you don't believe in democracy, if your only interest is to make Venezuela great for U.S. businesses again. Even economic growth, however, would require reforms of the courts, laws, and political systems of a country that has been deformed by 26 years of populist authoritarianism. a country in which the most popular figure, Machado, whose coalition swept the last election, is forced to live in exile, does not seem likely to have enduring stability. Thanks to all of you for being part of my program this week. I will see you next.
1: 50. 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
1: My exclusive with Alaska's Republican Senator Dan Sullivan facing a challenge from another Dan Sullivan.
7: When people are going, oh, there's two Dan Sullivans, isn't that funny? No, it's cheating.
1: Could it help Democrats win? 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
8: Good morning, and welcome to Inside Politics Sunday. I'm Manu Raju. This is a critical moment in the race for the Senate majority. Since the beginning of the cycle, Democrats have made the state of Maine central to their path back to power, with longtime Republican Susan Collins facing slumping poll numbers in a blue state where President Trump is deeply unpopular. But in just 2 days, Democratic leaders could be stuck with a nominee who may blow up their chances. And that's Graham Platner, the progressive firebrand, who seemed to be on a glide path to victory in the primary after Governor Janet Mills suspended her campaign in April. But he is facing new allegations of unsettling behavior towards women, the most serious of which he's denied. Yet it comes on top of months of a drip, drip, drip of controversies. Meantime, Mills is still on the ballot on Tuesday's primary. At a rally this weekend, Platner made clear he was in it for the long haul.
2: As every single piece of that past and journey gets dug up, litigated, and weaponized, you have my back. And we're going to need to have each other's backs because we are in the fight of our lives.
8: So for Democrats, the big question, can the worsening environment for the GOP overcome the flaws of any individual candidate, or will public sentiment against Trump be enough to bring them back to power? Let's break this all down with my excellent panel this morning, Mark Caputo from Axios, Sungmin Kim of the Associated Press, and Ested Herndon from Vox. Good morning to you all. Good to see you. Mark, your sources, what are they telling you about how much alarm there is about Graham Platner at this moment?
9: Well, Democrats, you just played in that clip, are really worried, and the White House and Republicans are thrilled because this is the one seat that the Republicans are holding that looked like a pretty good chance to flip, and now they don't really know.
8: Yeah, and look, this is, you know, the question that I posed there right at the end of the intro here is this an environment that is can overcome the candidate flaws, or do candidate flaws still really, really matter? I mean, I think about past election cycles that were terrible for the GOP, or that appeared good for the GOP, but flawed candidates like Todd Akin in Missouri, Richard Murdoch in Indiana, Sharon Angle in Nevada, to name a few from the past.
10: North Carolina.
8: Yeah, then flawed candidates can lose. Is this, how do you think that plays out?
10: Well, I think national environment generally was always going to be a bigger factor in the House than in the Senate. The Senate races are much more localized. They are kind of their own entities, although the national environment certainly does matter. Don't get me wrong. And I think Maine has kind of always been one of those races because we saw in 2020 that I think a lot of people counted Susan Collins out, particularly in that environment, particularly after a vote to confirm Brett Kavanaugh in 2018. But she prevailed. And I think that she has been able to build this brand in Maine that can kind of overcome the national environment. What's really interesting about how the White House has been approaching Maine has that they've kind of let her be Susan. You know, even Vance has said she doesn't always vote with us in the way that she in the way that we would like her to. But we understand that. And as does Trump. So I think that so she kind of was independent from the national environment issues. But there's no doubt that Maine is so critical to the majority. I mean, the path has so far been, you know, North Carolina, Maine, Ohio, Alaska. Now, it may change with Texas, perhaps Iowa, but Maine has just been so critical to Dems regaining the majority, and this certainly makes it a lot more complicated.
8: Yeah, this is the map of what there's potential pickups here for Democrats, you know, Alaska, Iowa, Maine, North Carolina, Texas. You know, if Maine falls off the map, suddenly they have to start looking at, Texas is still very hard. Yeah, the Republicans have a flawed candidate themselves and Ken Paxton, and he's got a lot of problems from his past too, but it's still Texas, still very costly. Yeah. And then can they win in one of those other red states? That's going to be hard.
0: There's no doubt that Democrats' chances to retake the Senate are much easier by going through Maine. And that was the reason there was such focus on this race. To me, the last couple weeks have reinforced the difficulties of leaning towards some of these outsider candidates, the kind of non-establishment, non-tested. There can be an endless kind of roll of new information. But at the same time, I think it also speaks to a DSCC who put up a candidate in the governor, Janet Mills, who did not speak to the electorate. I mean, independently was not raising money, was not polling well.
8: Could she somehow pull off a miraculous victory on Tuesday by being on the primary ballot?
0: But you mostly see other people making that argument for her. She's not even out campaigning right now. I think it speaks to a sort of lack of energy that she's conducted several points of this race with. But, you know, the questions about retaking the Senate are chief and paramount. But I also think that this race has gotten so much attention because of the uncertainty within the Democratic Party, right? Like me and Mark were talking about this a little bit before, but there's such a parasocial relationship now with Graham Plattner. So many people in the Democratic Party are invested on one side and the other.

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3: Figure who is a populist. You've got to follow it through so yeah. that when the heat comes on you, the way it did with these allegations that he was an abusive boyfriend, he's got to come out there and really be forceful and deny it and fight it back. And he hid like a typical politician running a typical campaign. And if you're going to be the plain-spoken oysterman, you can't clam up.
4: Yeah, the pun is definitely intended there. The number of controversies, of course, have just been building for him. There's those allegations of unsettling behavior towards women. He's denied a lot of those allegations that were in that New York Times report. There was the reports of extramarital sexting. He hasn't quite denied that. That tattoo with the Nazi link. There's questions about whether he knew about it or didn't. He says that he didn't know that it had Nazi imagery. And then there's offensive media social media posts that he has said that it was a different time in his life. He's a different person in the life. So how are Democrats responding to all of this? Bernie Sanders, the independent who caucuses with Democrats, his biggest supporter on the left flank of the party, put out a post yesterday saying he is fully on board with Graham Plattner talking about his campaign, talking about income inequality and how he's talking about the issues that really matter. And then what about on Capitol Hill? The ones who are very, not so much in the Bernie Sanders camp, but also are very concerned about this seat and know how important it is for their quest for the majority.
5: Are you concerned about Plattner's viability given all these controversies?
6: Well, I can tell you at the end of the day, I have concerns like some of my colleagues.
5: Are you concerned about his viability as a candidate?
7: That's going to be up to Maine voters. You know, we haven't even had the primary yet.
5: I mean, Janet Mills suspending her campaign. Do you think she should unsuspend her campaign?
7: She's still on the ballot.
8: She's the sitting governor in upstanding as a committed Democrat, you know, and seems like the only thing wrong with her is she happens to be 78.
9: Are you still supporting Graham Plattner?
10: As I said, I endorsed Graham Plattner. We're going to beat Susan Collins and take back the Senate.
4: And that refrain from Schumer, he said that about five straight times. We're going to take back the Senate and beat Susan Collins. When reporters kept asking him over and over again, including me, saying, well, what are you going to do about Graham Plattner? Do you still have confidence in him? And he eventually said, I endorsed Graham Plattner.
11: Right, right.
4: And then after the New York Times report came out on Thursday, I asked him about, do you have any concerns about Graham Plattner? And Schumer ignored the question and walked into the Senate chamber.
11: Right, because they know how all of these controversies and they're, you know, it's only June. Like, we may continue to hear more throughout the course of the campaign. They know that these issues can be really problematic. And I was really struck by, I mean, it was almost a literal split screen early on Friday when you have Susan Collins casting like what her 10,000th consecutive vote in the Senate at the same time that Graham Plattner has to address these controversies after the New York Times story broke. And I think that is a contrast that Republicans are continually pushing. I mean, before these allegations came out, Republicans were saying their messaging for this race was that Graham Plattner was way too extreme for Maine. But again, the environment also, I mean, candidates also matter, but environment also matters. And we've seen flawed candidates emerge because kind of the playbook of how you deal with these allegations has changed over the last, you know, decade or so.
12: That's all I was going to say, too, is I think we should remember this isn't 10 years ago, though. And I think we're working from a premise of a Democratic electorate that has lost faith in trusting the establishment's sense of electability. And so I was just in Virginia and the Virginia's first, the competitive district out there. And one thing that was really clear when we were talking to people is just the anger that they're mostly moving with. And so some Graham Plattner's pitch about kind of not just being a vehicle for policies that are focused on working class, but a kind of rejection of who establishment thinks should be the candidate is also the point of that campaign. And so I don't think that gives him infinite latitude for scandal. But I do think we should acknowledge that some of the people are signing up for the purposes of D.C. getting mad. You know, like, and so that is kind of built into the cost of the candidacy and is in the air generally in this midterms period.
4: Yeah. So interesting to see. All right. Environment or candidate quality, always an issue in these campaigns.

0: is we'll see which one ultimately wins out. All right, coming up, why President Trump doesn't seem to be listening to the outcries from within his own party over a critical appointment. Plus, my exclusive one-on-one interview with Alaska Senator Dan Sullivan. He has a brand new challenger, also named Dan Sullivan. New reporting on major GOP concerns about all of this and what it could mean for that marquee race.
1: Every city has hidden stories. 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The park where history was made. The person no one remembers who changed everything. 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
3: President Trump has made life for Republicans on Capitol Hill much more difficult than usual, whether it was his handling of the $1.8 billion DOJ compensation fund, effectively sidelining his immigration agenda until it narrowly passed the Senate on Friday morning, and now naming Bill Pulte, a loyalist and political knife fighter with no national security experience, as his new acting director of national intelligence. Just as Congress was days away from pushing through an extension of expiring federal surveillance authorities, many Republicans are not amused.
4: Bill Pulte, is he qualified to be DNI?
5: I don't know of any national security experience he has.
6: I don't know whether he has an intel background before that, or I truly don't know him at all.
3: Any issues of Bill Pulte as acting DNI?
7: Don't know much about his background. I'm waiting on the administration to explain to us credentials.
3: And what do you think about Bill Pulte as the acting DNI?
8: He shouldn't be there.
3: All right, my excellent panel is back. Now, there was news over the weekend about the real impacts of this. At the end of the week, there are critical surveillance authorities that are set to expire under the Foreign Intelligence Surveillance Act. There was a deal that had been cut between Democrats and Republicans. Remember, this is a constant debate here in Washington since 9/11, protecting national security and also protecting people's civil liberties. How do you square those two things? There's an actual deal to do just that. But now this is completely blown up because Democrats don't want to extend this authority with Bill Pulte as the acting director of national intelligence. So the key leaders in the Senate committees, Tom Cotton, Chuck Grassley, just sent a letter to the administration writing, "We write with regret to ask that you plan for a potential significant gap in foreign intelligence collection." Sungmin, that's significant.
9: That's a really big deal. Obviously, these surveillance authorities expire after Friday, and it does come at a time where, obviously, we're always in a heightened security environment, not just only in politics, but overall. But there are a lot of major events starting this summer. You have America 250 festivities. You have the World Cup kicking off later this week. So this is actually a very big deal. But when you were laying out the problems here, enough Democrats were fully on board with extending these FISA authorities. You know, you're going to always lose a few Republicans on this issue. So, you lose about five Republicans in the Senate. There were about 12 to 15 or so Democrats were willing to back this overall deal. But now, because of Bill Pulte's appointment, they're saying this is the guy who has no national security experience who will be in charge or who partially in charge of administering this program. We can't have that. So they're trying to use the leverage that they have to try to get Trump to back off. But Trump loves this guy. Yeah. I mean, he is not backing off. Yeah. I think his only concession, if you will, is the fact that he's not going to be the permanent DNI.
3: Yeah, and this is what Hakeem Jeffries told me on Thursday about this. I said, the Democrats get behind this extending the surveillance authorities. Remember, they could have the votes in the House if Democrats fell in line. He said FISA was already on life support as it relates to receiving substantial support from House Democrats. And Donald Trump's appointment of Bill Pulte as the director of national intelligence has likely pulled the plug on any remaining meaningful support. So, Mark, you know Bill Pulte and Trump, and why is he so dead set on making him the acting director of national intelligence?
10: Because he decided it. That's why. And Bill Pulte apparently walked in his office, called him on the phone, like, "Hey, I want to be DNI, the head of DNI." And Trump's like, "Okay." And the deal that was made at the time is that Pulte promised he would fully support him in everything, and he'd fire a bunch of people. One of the things that Donald Trump doesn't like ODNI, he doesn't think the agency is useful. It has a reputation of having a lot, in the White House's view, of dead wood intelligence agents from other agencies and offices who just got parked there, and it has the quote-unquote deep state. Mm-hmm. So he just wants to purge it, and this is his hatchet man. The thing with Pulte is Pulte's a member of Mar-a-Lago. He's known Trump since before his presidency. His family has. It's a big developer family in Florida. And Pulte has a very good relationship with him. He's a guy he can bro out with. For instance, when Donald Trump posted that very controversial meme of him as a Christ-like figure healing, the guy who showed it to him at first, the meme, Bill Pulte.
3: Oh, of course. Of course. That actually tells you a lot right there. But also, it's, you know, he's also the guy who he was trying to push these alleged mortgage scandals on Democrats.
10: Yeah.
3: Not so much on Republicans, but on Democrats. And Trump, of course, likes that.
8: Donald Trump has a clear rubric for how you get his affection. It's fealty. It is mimicry. It's deference. And Bill Pulte has done that and the reason of why he's so close to him. But I think that the larger kind of priorities here speak to something that's different from the first Trump term. I think in that one, you could tell yourself that it was just incompetence or chaos. Or that Donald Trump is intentionally exploiting the temporary window in which Pulte can be there for the purposes of him firing folks. I'm like, it is not coming from a place of incompetence. It's actually a clear way for them to exploit a loophole for their anti-deep state priority. And I think that, you know, this has been an inflicting point of this second term, a self-inflicted economic crisis, a self-inflicted crisis with Republicans on the Hill. They have made a clear priority of, like, our agenda at maximum, no matter how it's done. Mm. And they're willing to take the political blowback that comes with some of that.
3: All right. Meantime, next Sunday, Trump has a big birthday coming up, number 80. And look, there have been all these videos over this past year or so of during meetings, Trump appearing to close his eyes for an extended period of time, perhaps dozing off like this past Thursday at a meeting at the White House. Now, the White House, you know, they don't seem to, they deny it, right? They seem to deny that he's actually napping there. What do you think, Mark? What's going on with the president? Why can't he keep his eyes open? I mean, right there, that right there with Dr. Oz seems to be Trump sleeping.
10: Oh, I can't say if he's sleeping or not, but I can definitely say a lot of these meetings are boring and go on for 2 hours.
3: Especially the cabinet meetings. They're just like droning on about
9: Trump himself has said, talk shorter.
10: And then the other thing is just like if you look at his true social feed, he's up at 1, 2 o'clock in the morning. Yeah. I'm asleep by then. I'm 53. Yeah. He's turning 80. Right. So he's up late at night shitposting. Like at a certain point, you got to get some winks in. Again, I don't know if he's sleeping, but I can understand why he's bored.
3: What does the White House say about this?
9: Well, I mean, I think you've seen the White House really, I mean, they're very cognizant and almost even sensitive to these criticisms. And I was just really struck by how aggressively the White House on social media pushed back by, you know, posting pictures and videos of reporters who are clearly blinking and saying that, oh, you know, they're falling asleep on air. But, you know, he is turning 80 in a week. You know, he has gotten, you know, more than the average number of physical exams at Walter Reed. So I think just the age of oldest president is something that's always going to be a subject of scrutiny.
3: Especially since he brought it up against Joe Biden constantly, including calling him sleepy Joe Biden constantly. All right, and we'll see for the president tomorrow, actually, and late night at the Game 3 of the NBA Finals in New York. All right, still ahead, Dan Sullivan versus Dan Sullivan. A new shakeup in a crucial race in Alaska could have voters seen double and help Democrats flip the seat. My exclusive interview with the Republican incumbent, Senator Sullivan, why he's not amused.
11: This is serious stuff. When people are going, oh, there's two Dan Sullivans, isn't that funny? No, it's cheating.
12: I'm Richard Carr.
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5: Imagine going to vote in a very important race. But when you look at the ballot, there are two candidates with the same name from the same party. It'd be a little confusing, right? Well, that's exactly what's happening in the crucial Alaska race that could ultimately decide control of the United States Senate. Incumbent Republican Senator Dan S. Sullivan is up for re-election. And there's an 11th hour ad also running as a Republican. And his name is Dan J. Sullivan. The only differences on the ballots will be their initials. And that could have enormous ramifications because the state has an open primary where the top four vote-getters all advance to the November election. Republicans fear that both men could end up in the final four and effectively split the vote, handing the election to the Democrats' well-funded candidate, former Congresswoman Mary Peltola. The challenger, Dan J. Sullivan, did not respond to our many calls about his campaign bid, but he just gave an interview to his hometown newspaper saying, quote, "I have every right to stand up and do this," and he called himself a, quote, "pragmatic Republican centrist." I caught up exclusively with Senator Sullivan, who accuses Democrats of being behind all of this, something they firmly deny.
6: Dan Sullivan.
7: Yeah.
6: You're running against Dan Sullivan.
7: Well, we'll see. Schumer has said his path to the majority leader, the ultimate power for him, runs through Alaska, flipping the Alaska seat. It's not my seat. It's the people's seat. So I'm running against a former two-term liberal Democrat congresswoman named Mary Peltola. Okay, she was fired by the Alaska people in her re-election in 2024, primarily because she was ineffective. I think the Democrats saw, hey, geez, Dan Sullivan's got a great record. Their opponent, Peltola, doesn't have anything. Dan Sullivan's got a real strong vision for Alaska. She doesn't. Schumer doesn't. So it's not gotten to the point where they want it. So they're like, now we got to cheat. So let's cheat. So what do I mean by cheating? And this is serious stuff. When people are going, oh, there's two Dan Sullivans, isn't that funny? No, it's cheating. Democrats recruited a guy by the name of Dan Sullivan. He is a liberal progressive, right? We've seen his donations to all the far left groups. He's donated to Peltola, okay? And his whole purpose of running is to confuse Alaskans, to make them think, Alaskan voters, that somehow he's me, so they could rig the vote in favor of Mary Peltola. What are the facts behind that? At the last minute, when he filed as a Republican. He's not a Republican. It's kind of a joke. Of course he's not a Republican. But he filed as a Republican because he wants Dan Sullivan with an R, and I'm Dan Sullivan with the R. Everybody knows me as the Republican. So they want that there. Okay, so that's just false, right? And it's meant to confuse Alaskans. Then, when he filed his campaign logo, his letterhead, his website, all had my campaign logo that I've had for 13 years, right? So he stole it. Just for people, so that's mine, right? That's his. Okay.
6: Like, pretty similar.
7: Well, I'd say about 98% similar. Okay. So that why would he do that? To confuse Alaskans on who, you know, is the me or him. And then finally, when this gets interesting in your world, when he put out his big press release when he was running with my stolen logo on it, We did the metadata search on it, and the press release was actually written by a Democrat consultant, well-known, who the New York Times, in two different articles, describes as a Peltola supporter. So Democrat consultant, Peltola supporter, writing the press release of this guy, the sham candidate. So this is just corruption.
8: Could this succeed? Are you worried that this could succeed and end up costing you your seat?
7: I'm going to win, right? But they're trying to cheat. I mean, there's no plausible explanation. What this letter is doing, it's the NRSC saying to the lieutenant governor of Alaska, who's in charge of elections, this is a sham candidate. Of course, people have the right to run for office. But, and this is well-researched, the case law says, federal and state case law, you don't have the right to run for office if your primary intent is to confuse the voters and rig the election in favor of someone else. And that's exactly what this guy's doing. With the support of the Democrats and a Peltola campaign supporter, if somehow the DSCC or Schumer or Gillibrand knew about this or were okay with this or maybe even orchestrated it, my view is this would be a scandal of the highest order.
8: I mean, look, politics is a dirty business, people will say. It happens. People have tried to do things like this in the past. Trump tried to overturn the 2020 elections. There are things that happen. This is politics. What do you say to people who say that this is just the way things are?
7: Well, there's laws, right? And there's regulations. And I don't think people are that cynical, right? This is dirty politics. My hope is the lieutenant governor does the right thing, reads this brief, and says this person is not qualified.
8: And if he doesn't, or if it was determined that he needs to stay on this ballot because he is an eligible candidate, then what's the implication?
7: Well, I think that we've already put it in this letter. The implication is this will probably lead to litigation.
5: All right, my panel is back. Now, just first for the record, the Democrats, we polled all the top Democrats in Alaska and in Washington. They're all denying that they had any involvement in getting Dan J. Sullivan, the challenger, into this race. This is what the Peltola campaign told us. They said they had no involvement with either Sullivan campaign. And that's what the Senate key super PAC said here in Washington. Chuck Schumer's office said they had no involvement. The Democratic Senatorial Campaign Committee said they had no involvement. Could this be enough, though? You can hear the concern from the senator. He is very, very worried that if Dan J. Sullivan stays in this race, it could have a major impact.
9: I take his concern seriously. I think that it could have an impact. The thing I would disagree with him, with the senator on is he said people are... People don't want this type of politics or something like that. I think there's an expectation that politics has this kind of trickery in it, that both sides have kind of engaged in that. So I'm not sure you're really going to see some mass outcry for the unfairness of this all. In some ways, it feels like a kind of challenge that might be uncomfortable or might be difficult, but puts the onus on him to communicate clearly about the distinctions between the two candidates.
5: Yeah, the one letter difference. And just for the record, Dan J. Sullivan, he did give money to the Peltola campaign, a small amount. It was $130 over in two House campaigns that we found. $650 he gave to Act Blue, which is the Democratic Party's main fundraising platform. So a small amount of money. He did use a Democratic consultant, he acknowledged in this interview, to help write that press release. He said he was Googling around, and that's why he found her. And then he said about his own political views. He said, I'm a moderate on both ends of things. I look for people that I think are going to solve some problems, get things done. I think they're going to work with people and seem like they're caring, and that's why I've given money. So he said he supported both sides of the aisle. He said he supported Democrats and Republicans in the past. So it's going to be hard to remove him from the ballot, it seems.
10: Right. My question is, why is it always Alaska that has these, like, name shenanigans? Because remember, like, Lisa Murkowski is there because she won on a write-in campaign.
5: A write-in campaign.
10: Very complicated or very hard to spell last name for the average person. But this is such a fascinating development because when it comes to Alaska and particularly Dems, including Alaska in that path to the majority, a lot of things have broken right for Democrats in Alaska of all places, which has not had a Democratic senator in, I believe, 12 years, because A, they got a great candidate in Mary Peltola who has won statewide. And Republicans are worried enough that they are making reservations in that state. Yeah. So this is any little thing I feel could really affect.
5: Republicans have reserved $12 million for the till the end of the year, and Democrats $8 million.
11: Well, also, you've got a senator who's wandering around the halls of the Senate now with a sheet of paper that he has to show reporters. Like, this is me, and I'm the real me, and this is him, and he's the fake me.
5: Right,
11: here's my. So he's obviously nervous, and understandably so. Yeah. You know, the problem he's got is that it is a little funny.
5: Yeah, and a couple of points could be enough to turn a critical race that could have an impact on the race for the Senate majority, which is why this is so significant. All right. With just a month of its term left, the Supreme Court could still have a major impact on the midterms. We'll tell you why. That's next.
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0: is CNN.
1: The Supreme Court has already upended the U.S. House with its blockbuster decision on the Voting Rights Act, impacting this year's midterms and even more so in the future. But there are still some explosive cases left that could impact this campaign season. Here's a list of some of the cases yet to be ruled on. As you see, some of these cases are over how much power the president can wield and could lead to an extraordinary showdown with President Trump, while others could potentially affect the outcomes of November's elections. My panel is back. Since we are inside politics, let's talk about a couple of the ones that could have an impact on the campaigns. Mail-in balloting, of course, Trump has battled this for so many years. This could have a big impact because there are laws on the books in certain states that allow for these ballots to come in after Election Day, if they're postmarked before Election Day. As you can see in the states here, the Republicans are suing to prevent that. So only ballots that are received on Election Day can be deemed eligible. There are 14 states. I mean, there are states that are key to the race for the House and the Senate, California, Texas, among those, some in the Northeast as well. So this could have an impact if the Republicans win here in this Supreme Court case.
2: It sure could. I mean, it puts the onus mainly on Democrats who have embraced mail-in voting more to educate their electorate as to how to cast ballots. And that is a complicated thing because a lot of people are prisoners of habit. They're used to voting the way they are. And so they'll think, potentially, that they're casting a lawful ballot, hoping that the postmark matters, and it won't if this ruling goes the way Republicans want.
1: And Trump has, of course, battled mail-in balloting for so many years, even as Republicans' leaders want him to embrace it.
3: Right, right. I mean, Republicans, there are states that are only mail-in balloting, and obviously Republicans can benefit from mail-in ballots in the sense that a lot of their voters could be rural voters, and that can make them easier to vote, which is why the mail-in balloting hadn't really become a toxic issue until President Trump really brought it to the fore for the Republican Party. But he constantly talks about it. He talks about it as evidence of cheating, cheating in elections, which it is not. But what the Supreme Court decides here will be really, really monumental and consequential.
1: Yeah, and also there's one about campaign finances. There's limits right now about how much political parties can coordinate in with specific candidates, since different states have different levels on coordination limits. Republicans want to do away with all those limits, essentially allow them for these direct coordination between the candidates and these party committees to be unlimited. And that could lead to a significant amount of outside spending if the Republicans win. There's already a significant amount. Just look at your screen, just how expensive elections have become. I mean, it is just mind-blowing. I mean, nearly $15 billion in 2024, even more was spent in 2020. I mean, this will, you know, could go higher than $20 perhaps if the Republicans win in this case.
4: Yeah, we could see spending increase, and I think that that is a real focus on the Supreme Court term. The questions of political power, the questions of the presidential authority are all wrapped up here. But I think also has a longer-term impact. One thing that we hear more of is on the Democratic side is elected officials talking about Supreme Court reform. I think that's going to come up a lot in 2027 and 2028, as I think Democrats have become more motivated about how to kind of rethink some of that institution too. So as the short-term question of the midterms and how we'll do that. But I think also this rubs up against the electorate, and we'll see that play out in the next presidential.
1: And there's the birthright citizenship case, too, which could come down any day now as well.
3: Right. And President Trump actually attended those arguments, and he's kind of signaled that he thinks the court will rule against him. Yeah. But, you know, we'll just wait and see.
1: And if he does lose that case, then Trump will rail on the Supreme Court.
3: Right.
1: But or is he willing to take the loss here?
2: I can never say that. I also think TPS, like 350,000 Haitians could wind up being kicked out of the country, 11,000 Syrians, a lot of people.
1: Yeah, huge, huge impact in the days ahead. All right. Is America ready for another Bush in office? Well, a cousin of former President George W. Bush is up for election this week. And guess what? He's distancing himself from his family. More on that.
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0: From the Kennedys to the Clintons, political dynasties have dominated American politics and still do. And one of the biggest are the Bushes, who for the better part of four decades had a family member in office somewhere in the United States, from the Oval Office to the governor's office in Florida. And this week, Jonathan Bush, the nephew of former President George H.W. Bush and a cousin of W., may come a step closer to restoring that tradition. A former healthcare tech CEO, Bush is running for governor of Maine, home of the Bush family compound in Kennebunkport. He's trying to break through a crowded GOP field in this Tuesday's primary and testing whether the name Bush will help or hurt in the Trump era.
1: I'm Jonathan Bush. Now, hold on. I know what you're thinking. Not another Bush. I get it. But hear me out. I might be different than what you're expecting. First, I'm not low energy anything.
0: Even though he's related to two presidents, he's pitching himself as an outsider, as he told CNN's David Wright.
2: Mayors don't want an insider right now. You've got an allergy to somebody who's part of the system. They feel like the system has betrayed them. So when they hear the name Bush, they imagine somebody who's sort of all wired up.
0: Bush isn't the only current candidate hoping to hold onto and take advantage of their family's ties to public office. Even in Maine, two of the Democratic candidates for governor are the children of sitting members of Congress, Angus King III and Hannah Pingree. And down in New York, President John F. Kennedy's grandson, Jack Schlossberg, is running for Congress in New York. And in California, former House Speaker Nancy Pelosi's daughter, Christine, is running for state office. And of course, with President Trump barred from winning a third term, it's an open question whether any one of his kids will try to kick off the Trump dynasty at a later date. That's it for Inside Politics Sunday. You can follow me on X at MK Raju. Follow the show at Inside Politics. You can also find me on TikTok and on Instagram. And remember, you can now stream Inside Politics Sunday live on the CNN app. Up next, in the union with Jake Tapper and Dana Bash. Dana's guests include Virginia Senator Mark Warner, Pennsylvania Congressman Brian Fitzpatrick, New York Congressman Tom Suozzi. Thanks again for sharing your Sunday morning with us. We'll see you next time.
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4: Hello there and welcome to CNN World Sport. I'm Don Riddell in Atlanta. It's great to see you again. We have got a lot to discuss today. So we'll kick it off at Roland Garros in Paris, where a wild French Open tournament has reached a climax in the men's draw. Right now, Alexander Zverev is playing Flavio Caboli for the title, a German against an Italian in the French capital. Both are looking for their first major title, and Zverev has the edge. The world number three has lost three major finals before, and Roland Garros was also where his career was derailed by a really serious ankle injury in 2022. But right now, he's leading the match by 2-1. It has been a pretty chaotic fortnight in Paris, and we also had a first-time winner in the women's draw. The Polish qualifier Maja Chwalinska took her fairy tale run all the way to the title match, but that is when she met her match in Mira Andreeva. The 19-year-old Russian burst onto the scene as a precocious kid 2 years ago, making it to the semis here at Roland Garros. Then, on Saturday, she lived up to all the hype and her potential, winning the final in straight sets to lift her first major crown. So, a new frontier for Andreeva, but her speech was something that we've kind of heard before.
5: I want to thank myself for believing in myself, always giving my 100%, even when it's tough, trying every day to be better as a person and as a player, believing that I can do this, fighting so many demons inside of me. Only I know how tough it was for me and how nervous I was throughout these 2 weeks. So also, thanks to myself for working so hard and giving my best.
4: Congratulations, Mira. So there's a new kid on the block, but we are also now anticipating the GOAT, Serena Williams, in action again on Monday. Our Koi Wire has been chatting about all of that with the legendary tennis coach and broadcaster, Brad Gilbert.
6: Mira Andreeva, what impressed you most about her on-court skills or maybe even her mindset that let you know she was ready for this big moment?
7: She thanked herself twice. That's kind of interesting. You know, I thought it was all about her composure. And the last couple of years, you know, it feels like she's been around forever. She's only 19, but it's been her composure that's gotten the better of her. Remember last year here in the quarters, lost to the French player Bozon, ranked like 300. But I felt like early in this match that, you know, she wasn't playing at her best level. But, you know, she maintained scoreboard pressure. And in the middle of the first set, I felt like she opened up a little bit, started to play a little more aggressively. And what a story this Maja Chwalinska has been over the last 21 days. She's been the incredible Cinderella story. You know, she's been wearing that glass slipper, but it finally hit midnight. And some of the things that she had been doing all tournament long, the drop shots, the slicing and dicing, didn't work against Andreeva. And I really thought in the second set, she relaxed, played aggressive, and saw the finish line in sight.
6: Yeah, it's incredible. We will talk more about Maja Chwalinska later in the show, because what an incredible, as you said, Cinderella run she has had. But Andreeva, how big of a moment is this for her now? This first Grand Slam title, is this the kind of launch pad that she needed to take it to the next level?
7: You know what? 3 weeks ago, when she was playing in Madrid, she yelled at her coach, "I'm not a Grand Slam champion caliber player." And after the third round of this tournament, when she was really whinging and had a little bit of a meltdown on the court. Apparently, their whole team had a big think tank with her and told her it was time to get it together. And the last, you know, four matches in the tournament, that's exactly what she did. I think the first one is the hardest to get. I think her game is starting to mature a lot. She's improved the serve. And I feel like the last year, when I've done a lot of her matches, I say, so goes Mira's forehand, so goes her game. That shot's improving, and I would not be surprised if she won one of the next two slams, either at Wimbledon or the U.S. Open. I think she's a good all-around player, moves well, and I think this is like one of those, you know, finally I got it. So I think maybe this will relax her, and maybe her game is about to go to another level.
6: All right, listen, incredible tournament we've seen. Perhaps one of the greatest competitors, so to speak, out there has been the heat. These people not battling just their opponents, they're battling the temperatures that have pushed well into uncomfortable territory at times. Let's listen quickly to some of what the players have had to say about the heat.
8: Also, I don't know, Europe, y'all don't like AC. So I feel like I'm constantly trying to, like, even at restaurants everywhere, I'm like sweating. I'm taking like four showers a day. Like, I took a shower before this. I'm gonna have to take another one after. So I feel like the problem is we can't escape the heat here.
9: Bit of a kind of heat stroke feeling. I felt, you know, at times really dizzy and just really tired and walking around like a zombie almost.
10: Struggled, starting to feel very dizzy. Very low of energy, and tried to serve it out, but and then I just kind of hit the wall, and that's it.
6: All right, Brad, take us inside the minds of these players. How much does heat affect the tactics, affect the endurance, and quite frankly, perhaps the outcomes that we've seen in Paris?
7: Well, the first 8 days of the tournament, you know, heat was an equalizer. Upsets were contagious. I've been here for 45 years. I've never seen a temperature at this tournament above 85. And we had 8 days in a row in the 90s and as high as 95 degrees. And it wasn't hot during the clay court season. So it's one of those things where you saw players all of a sudden, rude, sinner, one game from the finish line, where the heat just hit them and basically got the better of them. And then after all the heat that we dealt with this second week, we've dealt with cold weather, rain, wind, and it's usually the reverse where we get that weather the first week, we get some warmer weather in the second week, and guys and girls are like, wow, what happened here? So and not to mention on Saturday night of the tournament, go figure, PSG wins the Champions League and Paris is falling in front of my hotel. There was riots. Cars burning. So, and even on Tuesday, I've never seen a hailstorm here. So we had it all here this year.
6: Brad, while we have you, I have to ask you about one of the biggest stories in sports this week, perhaps the year so far. Serena Williams announcing her return to pro tennis. Her sister Venus clearly think that

0: mate, Serena Williams. And at 44 years young, you know, once we heard about this about 5 months ago that she went back in the doping protocol, like normally you don't do something like that unless you're planning on coming back. I initially thought maybe she would just come back and play doubles, maybe play doubles with her sister at the U.S. Open. But I think she's kind of gauging, you know, she's going to play doubles here with Mboko at Queens. She's going to play doubles again next week in Berlin. Maybe she's going to gauge that to see, you know, when she's ready for singles. I think that, you know what, if she feels good, I think she's probably going to play singles this summer. And you know what, it's kind of interesting. 4 years ago, when we thought she was retiring, she actually never said she was retiring. She used the word, I'm evolving. So it'll be interesting, you know, and I think more than anything, for a great champion, if you had any regrets, you know, it's like you don't want to think about, you know, before it's too late. She's like, okay, I'm fit. I want to go out there. I want to show maybe my daughters that I can still do it. So I think the next couple of weeks, I think she's totally going to gauge where she's at. And this will get her a closer look, you know, being at the tournaments, seeing what the competition is like. That will probably help her gauge, you know, what she's planning on doing this summer.
1: Yeah, don't call it a comeback, but it is great to see Serena back. Brad Gilbert there with Coy Wire. All right, stay with us here on CNN World Sport. Kimi Antonelli is chasing history in Monaco, while the Stanley Cup final just can't help making history. We'll be right back.
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1: We're back with one of the crown jewels of the motorsport calendar, Formula One's Monaco Grand Prix. And on Sunday, it served as the latest stop on Kimi Antonelli's world tour of domination. Antonelli had qualified on pole position, but it was a disastrous day for the man alongside him on the grid. Red Bull's Max Verstappen stalled at the start, and that was the end of his race. You know, once upon a time, Verstappen was F1's precocious young star. Now it's Mercedes Antonelli, who at the age of 19 is proving to be unstoppable. The Italian took the checkered flag ahead of Lewis Hamilton in his Ferrari, further increasing his lead in the Drivers' Championship. It was his fifth consecutive win.

0: Antonelli's teammate George Russell had a day to forget, finishing 14th and outside of the points. So Antonelli is now 44 points clear in the standings. They'll all head to Barcelona for the Catalunya Grand Prix next weekend. Now, if you like your sports with a side of absolute chaos, then the Stanley Cup final is delivering it all on a platter. Every game so far has felt like an absolute roller coaster. With the series tied, it shifted to Las Vegas for Game 3. The Raiders' number one overall pick, Fernando Mendoza, getting the party started, cranking the pregame siren to make everyone sit up and take notice. But it seems like every game is historic in this series. Mitch Marner scoring a hat-trick for Vegas in just 6 minutes and 10 seconds. Fastest hat-trick in Stanley Cup final history. Vegas seemingly cruising at 4-0 up, but then the Hurricanes scored 3 goals in just 39 seconds. Guess what? That's never happened before either. The game needed double overtime, and that's when Shea Theodore played hero, burying the game winner to rescue Vegas from that stunning collapse, giving the Golden Knights a 2-1 series lead. All right, the FIFA World Cup is now almost upon us. The 48 teams in action are trying to iron out the last-minute kinks. And if the Americans can keep scoring goals like this, then the home fans will be head over heels with excitement. That's next on World Sport.
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0: Welcome back. The FIFA World Cup tournament is now just 4 days away. One of the three co-hosts, Mexico, will open the proceedings when they kick off against South Africa on Thursday. The run-up to the tournament is always a flurry of friendlies. And on Saturday, another host, the USA, welcomed Germany to Chicago. The Germans didn't stand on ceremony. That's Kai Havertz opening the scoring after just 2 minutes. But the Americans were level by halftime, and the crowd at Soldier Field will never forget it. An absolutely brilliant strike from Anthony Robinson with a celebration to match. The US are full of confidence after beating Senegal in their previous game. And although this was another encouraging performance, it was Germany who got the win thanks to Leroy Sané just before the hour mark. Their next games will be for real. The US play Paraguay in the World Cup on Friday.
1: You know, you got to test yourself against the best, and I think we did that tonight. I think we feel good about what we're doing and where we're going.
2: There's a lot of good to take away. I mean, you know, it's the worst start possible conceding in, you know, their first chance of the game, but we reacted really well to that bounce back and started giving them a game. And once we scored, you could see it evening up and we were creating even more chances. So, you know, games like this, you obviously want to get the win. It's disappointing that we couldn't, but taking a lot of positives going into the first game against Paraguay.
1: The character we showed, the energy, the resilience. I mean, guys were going at it like it was a World Cup final, and I think that's what we wanted to see.
0: Meanwhile, in Tampa, Florida, one of the tournament favourites, England, laboured to a narrow win over New Zealand. Just the one goal in it, provided by their captain and talisman, Harry Kane, his 79th goal for his country. Coach Thomas Tuchel played a different team in each half of this one, but a slender win against the lowest-ranked team at the World Cup will not exactly have been a morale booster. There is always hype and excitement around Brazil at every World Cup. The five-time champions warmed up with a win against Egypt in Cleveland. The Newcastle midfielder Bruno Guimarães put the Seleção ahead in the eighth minute, but the Faroes were level almost immediately as Mustafa Zico punished a loose pass from Marquinhos to score the equaliser. Mohamed Salah came on as a second-half sub for Egypt, but it was Brazil that came out on top thanks to their young Real Madrid star, Endrick, in the 53rd minute. Brazil's next game will be against Morocco in the World Cup on Saturday. Egypt will kick off their tournament against Belgium a week tomorrow. Argentina's penultimate warm-up game was in Texas against Honduras. The World Cup champions left their megastar Lionel Messi on the bench. He's recovering from muscle fatigue but is expected to play in what will be a record sixth World Cup tournament. They didn't need him on Saturday, though. Lautaro Martinez had opened the scoring with a penalty. He then made the second for Giuliano Simeone with a clever back heel. 2-0 the score. Argentina have one more friendly to go. That's going to be against Iceland on Thursday. Argentina will open the defence of their title at Arrowhead Stadium in Kansas City. That is one of 16 venues hosting the action across the US, Mexico and Canada. Now, when the United States last hosted the World Cup in 1994, only one of the venues was an indoor facility. But this time around, there are five covered stadiums: Los Angeles, Dallas, Houston, Vancouver and Atlanta. And while those arenas have benefits, there are also challenges. Notably, how they grow the grass. CNN's Jeremy Harlan has been to see how they do it.
3: It's the biggest sporting event in the world. Everybody has expectations. We have to succeed with these fields. The sport of football is all played with your feet. The consistency of the grass needs to be super consistent.
4: FIFA selected Joe Wilkins and his Green Valley Turf Company in Colorado to grow grass for the World Cup's indoor fields in Atlanta, Dallas, and Houston. The turf for those sites will be a Kentucky Blue perennial ryegrass mix.
3: So this grass is going to NRG Stadium in Houston, Texas. It seems a little strange that the grass is coming all the way from Colorado, but those buildings will be climate controlled at 70 degrees throughout the whole tournament. They needed a cool season grass, which thrives in our environment that's near impossible to grow closer to where the venues are.
4: For the past month, turf for the three fields was harvested and transported to the stadiums thousands of miles away. It took two dozen semi-trucks to transport the turf rolls to each site.
5: It's fantastic. The moment you see the grass get laid down, it's kind of like, yeah, right, it's a special day.
3: It's totally artificial environment in there. They have to bring in light. They have to bring in water and air.
6: They're LED grow lights, and they're basically replicating the blue and red spectrum from sunlight for photosynthesis at a weaker degree. So without these in an indoor environment, we wouldn't be growing grass, we wouldn't be recovering after games. So we massively rely on those grow lights to ensure that the pitch stays in good condition.
3: I just supply the grass, but it's a lot of people coming together trying to get these surfaces all to play the same. To be a part of that and to have three fields, it's a great feeling. Yeah, and everyone takes a lot of pride in it.
0: Fascinating stuff. You know, many teams want to win the World Cup tournament. Only eight ever have. Next on World Sport, we'll show you why for Haiti, just being there is huge. It's a great story, and this penalty is worth the price of admission alone.
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0: 48 teams are going to be playing in the World Cup this summer, and there are some real Cinderella stories. The minnows of Curaçao and Cape Verde are among four tournament debutants. Countries like Scotland and Norway are back for the first time in almost 30 years, while Haiti are going to be playing for the first time since 1974. They're in a pretty tough group, playing Brazil, the controversial African champions Morocco and Scotland, but just making it to the World Cup for them is huge. Their very involvement means everything to the fans back home. CNN's Stefano Bozzabon has more.
1: This was the moment Haitians held their breath for. Their national team made it to the FIFA World Cup, the first time in more than 50 years. It was more than a sports victory. It was some much-needed good news for a nation battered by humanitarian crises. And national team players like Wudenski Pierre don't take that responsibility lightly.
2: I always had in mind that playing for the country was a privilege and I would be able to use my talent to help the country.
1: Gangs have overrun much of the capital, Port-au-Prince, and parts of Haiti's main agricultural region. In Port-au-Prince, the violence has made it hard to access medical care. Entire families are fleeing. Add to that, a deepening hunger crisis and economic turmoil. Because of the unrest, Haiti's soccer team cannot even practice at home. But now, there is something to look forward to. A new hope, especially for younger generations.
3: I want to play for the national team. My dream is to win a World Cup with the Haitian team to show others what Haiti is.
1: It's a dream Pierre hopes is within reach for more and more young Haitian athletes.
2: Playing in Haiti and making it up to the national team, this is something to be proud of, to be happy. And there's going to be an opportunity for a lot of other younger talent in the National League to make it to the national team someday.
1: Haiti's World Cup stint will not solve its problems. But for now, it's given the country something to finally celebrate. Stefano Pozzebon, CNN.
0: That's why they call it the beautiful game. That is it for this edition of CNN World Sport. Thanks so much for your company. I'm Don Riddell in Atlanta. Hopefully, we'll do this again soon. Bye for now.
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1: Inside Africa, in association with Zenith Bank.

0: After 16 years away from the biggest stage in football, South Africa's national team, Bafana Bafana, are returning to the FIFA World Cup.
1: Back in 2010, we were united as a country. We watched the games at the taverns, fan parks, stadiums, it was sold out. Us going back to the World Cup, it really means a lot to the country.
2: It signifies the return to the global stage for our players to express their talent, to be able to play against the world's best.
0: And for South Africa's cricketers, the commercial dominance of franchise cricket and the shorter version of the game is redefining the sport internationally.
3: If I look at young 12, 13-year-olds now, there's the luring prospect of become a lot more of a global figure within the T20 space and make a lot of money.
0: And in the world of mixed martial arts, or MMA, one organization is eyeing the continent to grow its brand.
4: It just took an international organization such as the PFL to come and grab the opportunity on the continent. The interest has always been there. If you look at MMA, it's part of the cultural heritage of Africa.
0: Now is the time for Africa's sportsmen and women to shine. This is Inside Africa.

0: In 2010, South Africa hosted the FIFA World Cup. Now, 16 years later, the country's national football team is returning to the global stage as one of 10 African sides competing in the 2026 FIFA World Cup.
1: These players that watched the World Cup in 2010 are the players now in the national team that will be representing South Africa.
2: 2010 was a nice experience because I was home. For sure I was with my granddad because he loved football so much.
3: I can see many South Africans, they're very happy and excited, you know, for the World Cup, first time in Africa.
4: As a kid, these are the things that you dreamed of. You just wanted to be there, wanted to experience it.
5: What I like most about this picture and this one is the vuvuzela. It represents who we are, and it was such a big part of the World Cup.
2: Nobody knew about vuvuzela. We introduced this vuvuzela during the World Cup.
4: The country was rocking. Each and every game felt different, and it brought a different vibe. For fans, it was super, super amazing to be a part of this.
5: It wasn't only a great moment for the players, but it was for the whole country and for the whole of Africa. And everyone came together, you know, regardless of the problems we faced.
4: It really gave us the ability to dream, the ability to think of ourselves at the highest level. And hey man, a few years down the line, here we are, about to fulfill a childhood dream.
0: The first match of the 2010 FIFA World Cup is a game still remembered in South Africa for a spectacular goal by Siphiwe Tshabalala.
3: Ah, how can I forget this moment, Shaba's moment, the goal, probably one of the best goals in the World Cup 2010, even till today, they still talk about this goal.
5: It just expresses how the nation felt, you know, after him scoring that goal, because it felt the whole country move.
2: I still remember when Shaba scored his goal. I went outside the house. Everyone was cheering. We were happy. Yeah, it was very nice. Yo. I think the Mzansi was buzzing.
0: Bafana Bafana's long-awaited return to the World Cup has rekindled childhood dreams for this new generation of players.
2: It's a dream come true. My dad was a footballer. He played professional, but he never played for the national team. So for me to represent the country, it really means a lot. It's an honor, it's a privilege, it's everything.
3: To represent Bafana Bafana, it's something that I've always wanted. Always imagined myself representing my country in the highest level. So I cherish every moment, every time I wear the shirts.
4: I think for myself, pride. Where you got a couple of millions South Africans backing you, supporting you, representing them on an international stage such as the World Cup. I think it's very inspiring for the next generation.
0: But returning to the World Cup took more than desire. After years of disappointment, Bafana Bafana had to rebuild under coach Hugo Bruis.
6: Football actually went into a little bit of a disappointing hiatus after 2010. South Africa failed to qualify for all the subsequent World Cups, three of them. They had a succession of poor coaches. I think the consistency under coach Hugo Bruis has been a major factor. You can't argue with winning form, and he's really lost the game in charge of South Africa, and he's done very well in terms of qualifying the team for two successive Cup of Nations and a very, very tough World Cup qualifying group.
5: It's been about resilience, you know, because I think we've had major tournaments where we haven't been there. And it was about time we had to pull together. Most of the guys, 70%, who are always with the team, and I think that helps.
6: South Africa's national team has, in a way, benefited quite a lot from the success at club level of big clubs like Mamelodi Sundowns, Orlando Pirates. And so they've been able to build a good team, mostly of home-based players, because they're a lot more proficient, they're more confident on the continent, and they travel well. They're thoroughbreds now, you know, they can take the knocks and they can achieve the results.
0: And when Bafana Bafana gets results, they do it in style, with flair. It's a kind of football that's distinctly South African.
3: South African football is flair, enjoyment, skill, very unique. Can do almost everything with the ball. You can see us playing in the streets, you know, you can just stand there and enjoy.
4: It's about entertainment. I think for us, people pay money to come watch us play, and they're there to be entertained. And as South Africans, we pride ourselves in that.
0: This entertaining style of play and team brotherhood harks back to South Africa's iconic 1996 Cup of Nations champions.
7: I was fortunate enough to be involved with the 1996 South African national team, the Bafana Bafana, who won the African Cup of Nations, that then also qualified for the World Cup in 1998. Clive Barker was the coach at the time. He's very good with the players and makes the players believe in themselves. And that was a real key aspect of the 1996 team. The players would go out on the field and kill for each other.
0: From 1996 to 2010, and now in 2026, South African football is returning to the world stage with a renewed sense of belief.
1: Because we haven't been to the World Cup in such a long time. Some of them are reaching the end of their careers, but before they can actually retire, you know, they get that opportunity to go there, play against all these superstars on the international stage, so they get to taste something that is unique.
7: So I think there's a nice blend of youth and experience in this team. And as I said, it augurs well for the possibilities of them hopefully progressing to the next round.
6: So anything beyond the round of 32, if they can get into the last 16 or even the quarterfinals, that will be absolutely massive for South African football.
0: And the first match of the 2026 FIFA World Cup is a repeat of the game that kicked off the tournament back in 2010, South Africa versus Mexico.
6: The Mexicans as co-hosts of the World Cup are going to be a big burden of expectation. For South Africa, it's probably a no-pressure game, you know, there's no expectation on their shoulders, but it's just the right kind of forum to cause some sort of surprise.
0: And alternate Bafana Bafana captain Nkosinathi Sibisi has a request for fans watching at home and around the world.
5: It's going to be a fantastic game, you know, a wonderful game to open the tournament. And for the fans, you know, it's just to believe in the team, you know, regardless of what happens, just believe in the team.
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0: T20 cricket is a fast-paced, high-energy version of the sport where two teams each get a single innings of 20 overs of six deliveries to score as many runs as possible. It continues to transform the global game, driven by the rise of the Indian Premier League, or IPL. Now South Africa has introduced the SA20, bringing the excitement to a new generation of local cricket fans.
1: The principle of cricket hasn't changed. It's maybe transitioned into a more modern format over the years, moving from a five-day game to a 50-over game and then to a T20 game. Arriving at the IPL, it was just nuts. It captured people's imagination, not only just the cricket fan, but suddenly there was kids and women watching the game, and it brought a whole like new entertainment aspect to the game of cricket. You saw private investment come into the game, you know, business investing in the game. It's very difficult to explain the scale.
0: Themba Bavuma captained South Africa's national team, known as the Proteas, across all three formats of international cricket: Test matches, one-day internationals, and 2020 internationals.
2: Your challenge is to stay relevant. And that is largely influenced by T20 cricket, where the fans want to see fours and sixes, that the stadiums are encouraged to produce better friendly wickets so that, you know, teams can go and score 240 and 250 and we can see the opposition chasing it down. Commercially, it is at another level.
0: For coach Adrian Burrell, success with Sunrisers Eastern Cape, one of the standout teams in the SA20, has kept him in demand, most recently as a strategic coaching consultant for the DP World Lions in Johannesburg.
3: Okay, if you can do this, watch, watch.
4: I'm 65 and I'm still coaching thanks to the influence that the IPL has over world cricket, and so I'm very grateful for that.
5: And then these guys are going to do a warm-up and then we're going to do that catching.
4: I think the innovations come from entertainment, trying to get as many people to follow the game and obviously get the viewership on TV. I think the IPL's influence in cricket is massive and hugely positive. The SA20 here is an incredible product, and I think it's changed the face of South African cricket, and that's the influence of the Indian IPL owners coming and buying the franchises here.
1: We were able to kind of build a product that we wanted to build for South Africa. I think, you know, cricket was in a tough place in South Africa. We wanted to bring the energy back to the game. Cricket's going to grow into the future. You have to attract a new audience.
0: But as global T20 leagues expand, questions are growing over the future of international cricket across all formats, from one-day games to longer 4- and 5-day test matches.
2: A lot of the talk is about how cricket can go the football model, you know, where a lot of the franchises or domestic teams own the players and kind of release them for international duty.
4: Because there's so much money in these leagues that the players, there will be a stress between playing for your country and earning a very good wage playing for these T20 leagues.
1: We've seen fans come back to our game. You know, this year close to 450,000 fans came through our gates. You know, seeing that, seeing the youth come back and the families enjoying the game and cricket thriving again, I think is something that, you know, I think we're all proud of. That was a big goal for us.
0: And this T20 driven evolution is also reshaping the women's game.
6: I'm still not really a fan of it as much because it's long. But now I just feel like I need to start falling in love with it. For now, I'm more focused on T20. If you hit me 4-6, the next ball I want you to try again and see if you're gonna get it.
0: This popularity is fueling significant investment and rapidly driving up scoring levels into a new era for players and supporters alike.
7: I think the investment in the women's game has been really good, and I think these leagues are making it even better. You're playing against the best in the world. I always feel like when you play the best in the world, your level kind of goes up a little bit, and that's the only way you're gonna grow. It's just amazing to see how much it's grown from scoring scores of 100, 110 in a T20 to now 200 plus. So it's been good to see the transition.
6: Women's cricket has grown, especially in South Africa, and it's amazing to see the growth. And I just feel like now, obviously we have more youngsters and they are very talented. They're always willing to learn and to grow, and it's amazing to see.
0: While hard work and individual talent is in no short supply, the next step in the evolution of women's cricket in South Africa may depend on what happens off the field.
7: We're going to have to catch up with the rest of the teams, the rest of the countries around the world. But I think for me, the only way the girls are going to grow is to make sure that we're playing with the best in the world, rubbing shoulders, and the only way they're going to learn is out on the field.
0: Ultimately, the future of cricket across all formats will depend on balancing commercial growth with the preservation of its traditional structures.
2: And we've seen the strain that other formats have taken, you know, and I think there's been a big concerted effort to preserve Test cricket.
4: There's room for both. The T20s will prop it up and will allow Test cricket to continue. And these fantastic series against a country over three or five tests will continue. I fear for the five test series. I don't think there's enough time for that going forward.
1: I think what T20 cricket has done is it's allowed cricket to grow with the times in terms of introducing new fans to the game and how then they start to fall in love with cricket. And it brought a whole like new entertainment aspect to the game of cricket.
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0: Otter, the AI meeting agent.
1: In April 2026, more than 20 mixed martial arts fighters from 11 countries gathered in Pretoria, South Africa. As the Professional Fighters League, or PFL, brought its smart cage to the city, athletes prepared to move beyond the gym and into the global spotlight.
2: Outside the US, it's, you know, our data indicates it's the fastest growing sport globally. There's over 700 million fans for MMA, and it's one of the youngest sports globally. Now, you kind of map that onto Africa, where there is obviously a young, ambitious population, where stories of resilience and drive and discipline kind of drive the continent.
1: Elias Schultz is leading this push, connecting continental resilience to a system designed to develop, showcase, and export African talent to the world.
2: We believe there's scope and opportunity to make MMA across the continent number two or number three sport. We believe Africa MMA can also become a global export product.
1: Will Mbiakop, a strategist and African sports business expert, is focusing on sport as a driver of economic development across the continent.
3: We are the world sports business next frontier. In terms of demographic, by 2050, one human being out of four will be from Africa. We are a young market, 1.5 billion people, 19 years old average age, and a market that wants to consume and wants to practice sport.
1: This is where one of the world's fastest growing sports meets the fastest growing continent, driven by a young population hungry to assert their place in the global market.
2: Our firm belief is that MMA is the sport of the 21st century, and I believe it's pretty arguably self-evident that Africa is the continent of the 21st century. Put those two together, there's an imperative to open up and to invest across the continent within this very special sport. There is a whole pipeline of talent that's truly extraordinary that starts on the continent, that can compete and train and learn and grow on the continent, but also is at global scale.
1: One such extraordinary talent is Nkosi Ndebele, an elite South African professional mixed martial artist and the reigning PFL Africa bantamweight champion.
4: It's getting hectic, being bullied. You know, I was in scary. I need a group of people that we can stand together. That's me now finding Kyokushinkai karate and starting to learn karate to defend myself. But it made me even more disciplined. But that's the foundation of me right now being a martial artist.
5: He's the 2025 PFL Africa bantamweight champion, and he's known as the king of many nations. Ladies and gentlemen, please welcome Nkosi Ndebele.
1: From the streets of Diepsloot, Soweto, to the global stage, Ndebele has transformed from a bullied boy into a continental champion.
4: Becoming the all-African gold medalist, all-African silver medalist, being representing Team South Africa in the All-IMFs, being the captain of Team South Africa. I'm a hard worker, I know how to put in work. And anything that I decide to do, I always put in my effort. And then that's what I did, and hence producing the results, leading me to being the person who I am today. When I started this, I didn't even know that you can actually make money out of fighting. I just started it out of passion, just loving it.
6: You keep fighting till I tell you to stop. Touch gloves if you want. Step back. Are you ready? Go!
7: And this main event is on.
4: As soon as I step into that cage, you know, the new king, the king, the real king, is in the building. You know, and you have some people who want to test the king, and I'm excited to just go all the way to the top and shine.
1: Yet, sustaining this momentum requires more than talent. It requires investment and infrastructure to match the sport's rapid growth.
3: We absolutely need more investment. We need access to capital, and we need to access to those capital at reasonable rate. If we get those three things, Africa will dominate the world sports of business.
2: There's going to be amazing talent that pops out of nowhere, and that will be the next global star. And, you know, our responsibility is not to neglect the next, you know, the kind of diamonds in the rough. And so that's what we constantly think about and what keeps me up at night. Like, what stars are we missing?
4: It takes everything. Yeah, you need to become a full-time athlete, which is a very, very difficult part. We need to survive, we need to feed our families. Getting sponsors is not that easy. Maintaining the life of a fighter is very expensive and costly. You know, it's just very, very demanding. You know, if you don't have the heart and the passion for it, you will give up.
1: Ultimately, the future of African MMA will not be defined by possibility, but by whether raw talent is seen, supported, and sustained over time.
2: We take Africa very seriously, so it was a natural next step to go very deep across the continent to bring global MMA to Africa.
3: And I do see the PFL like blooming across the continent, because again, it speaks to the heritage of Africa, and it speaks to a big, big demand for sports and entertainment. We are very much at the infancy. The future is just so bright.
1: And for Ndebele, the journey doesn't end with the title.
4: I'm on fire, man. Nothing has changed. The hunger is still there. So still dreaming big. It's bigger than my own vision. It's bigger than my own life fulfillment. You know, we do have the skill. We do have the talent. We just need the platform. So there's a community to inspire. There's a whole lot of Africa to uplift.

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1: 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Not only can you catch up and stream all the episodes you missed, but we can remind you when the next episode airs, so you don't miss a thing. 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Nice, right?
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1: You are very open about your faith.
2: Mm-hmm.
1: You don't hide it.
2: Yeah.
1: In an industry where maybe people don't lead with your faith.
2: I mean, would you ask me the same question about being Nigerian?
1: No. It's just who you are.
2: It's just who I am. Like, I don't even think about it.

0: Welcome to African Voices. I'm Larry Madowa in Los Angeles. My next guest is a funny person. She's already laughing. Yvonne, let me finish the intro.
1: Okay, no shaking.
0: Okay, she is an actor, comedian, producer, director, author, all of those things. Mm-hmm. And she's nodding like, yeah, I did that. Yeah. Yvonne RG.
1: Thank all you. All in one. Basically, you just call me an overachieving Nigerian.
0: You're multi-hyphenate. And also an overachieving Nigerian.
1: Yes, thank you. Nice to be here.
0: Are your parents still disappointed you didn't go to med school?
1: I think there's a secret, like, they won't say it out loud because, you know, HBO mm-hmm. and all. But
0: and Netflix.
1: But I do think that they're just like, so, have you been to the hospital where you can maybe meet and marry a doctor? Is anybody that you're shining your eye on? Like, no, doctors don't have flexibility of life.
0: While you were getting your master's in public health,
1: yes,
0: you started comedy.
1: I did.
0: And how did that change your life?
1: Well, first of all, I didn't know that I could do comedy. I mean, Nigerians were just naturally funny, but mm-hmm. I was bullied as a kid and, you know, the first time I did comedy was at like the Miss Nigeria in America award show or pageant. And, you know, it's one of those things like, if you're not funny in front of Nigerians, it's not just like, oh, she's not funny or, oh, that was rough. No, they said, please remove yourself from my presence because they will just literally dismantle your soul. Mm-hmm. And I was so nervous because the stakes were high. But then it worked out. And then, of course, somebody was like, oh, my God, do you do, you know, weddings and birthdays? I said, and bar mitzvahs. Hire your girl. Because, you know,
0: across religions.
1: Across. I only had the same mm-hmm. 5 minute set. I said, I'm never going to med school. And then, you know, what you don't realize is there's poverty as an artist.
0: You were a starving artist.
1: It's not stereotype. God had to get me hooked. So, yeah, so I graduated with my master's and then, because I was still stalling. So instead of going to med school, I went to war-torn Liberia. And then for 6 months, and then the recession happened. And I was just like, you know what? Nobody is going to look at a dual degree having Nigerian woman with no job
0: when nobody
1: else has a job. So this is my chance. This is a perfect decoy. I gotta make a break for entertainment now. And so I, you know, told my parents, tears were shed. Theirs, not mine. Tears were shed. And then I got on that bus and I went to New York and the rest is history.
0: You grew up with three older brothers?
1: Unfortunately. No, I did. I had three older brothers. I was the only girl. Surprise, surprise.
0: No wonder you have main character syndrome.
1: I have main character energy or syndrome? Because syndrome sounds like it's a bad thing.
0: Fine. No wonder you have main character energy.
1: Always, baby. Second to none. Never in last place. Always number one. Ask about me.
0: Okay. I don't even know what I was going to ask you.
1: I don't know either. What's going on?
0: When did you find your voice?
1: When did I find, oh my God, that's a good question. In some ways, I feel like I'm still finding my voice. When you grow up the youngest and, you know, lots of testosterone and there was this, you know, in Igbo culture, respect your elders. You know, I often felt like my voice was not heard, was stifled. And then the joke was on everybody because then God gave me a mic. And I've been using it. And that really is how I feel like my life has turned. It's like also coming to America and being bullied. I was rejected. Like, you know, you didn't really have a lot of friends growing up. So books were my world. So I found my voice and my travel and my ability to escape my present situation.
0: You played Molly on Insecure for 5 seasons.
1: 5 of them.
0: And people still call you Molly today.
1: Today.
0: Insecure has been off the air for a minute.
1: It is one of those shows, you know, like you don't know that you're part of, dare I say, an iconic series mm-hmm. until like you're done with it, right? That was my first series regular and I was number 2 on the call sheet.
0: How did you do that?
1: By the grace of God.
0: You are very open about your faith.
1: Mm-hmm.
0: You don't hide it.
1: Yeah.
0: In an industry where maybe people don't lead with your faith.
1: Yeah.
0: Why is that?
1: I mean, would you ask me the same question about being Nigerian?
0: No. It's just who you are.
1: It's just who I am. Like, I don't even think about it. It's like, I don't know if it works against me or if it works for me, but it's me, you know? So the same way when you meet me, you're like, oh man, she's funny. Oh man, she's from Nigeria. Oh, she love God. It's just, things you know about me. I also snort when I laugh.
2: Next, Yvonne Orji gets real about how her comedy has evolved.
1: I remember the voice of God came and said, if you do not learn to separate your work from your worth, you will be depressed.
0: Ooh.
1: And I was like, how do I do that? I'm Nigerian.
3: 48, 49, 50.
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0: I need my parents to know, like, this is it. This is what the sacrifice was for.
1: If you saw her on the street, would you
2: recognize her? Yeah, I would recognize
1: her.
2: Okay, what does she look like?
1: She's not that fast.
0: Then the second one, which is a whole me. That one was during the pandemic, and again, so many things were happening. We were all changing, and again, I had started my therapy journey, and it was, I remember after, I think Insecure was about to end, and I remember the voice of God came and said, if you do not learn to separate your work from your worth, you will be depressed.
3: Ooh.
0: And I was like, how do I do that? I'm Nigerian. Like,
3: your work is your work.
0: Yeah, it's like, look at my daughter, the engineer. Okay, look at my son, the bank manager. Like, that is how they address you. And so
3: for a lot of African parents, your work is your personality.
0: It's everything about
3: them.
0: You.
3: Yeah.
0: It is who is your identity. Mm-hmm. And now this third one, whoo, baby. I feel like this is probably been my most, like, honest, raw. I go really deep. I'll tell you what happened. I got a message from, you know, the aunties.
3: Mm-hmm.
0: It's very out of pocket. She's not even my auntie. It was somebody, I don't even know who gave her my WhatsApp number. She's a friend of somebody. She's a friend of an aunt.
3: My sister.
0: And then all of a sudden, bam, WhatsApp message, just unsolicited. Me, I'm just minding my business, going about my day. It's a Wednesday, self. Mm-hmm. It was on a Wednesday. I remember.
3: Mm-hmm.
0: And it was in the message, she was basically insinuating that as a woman of a certain age, who's not married, who don't have kids, like, she got the right solution for me.
3: Oh.
0: And the solution was wild. And so when it came to me, I realized, like, one, this is a gift. And two, you know, I gotta make this a teachable moment.
3: This is material.
0: It's material. It's a teachable moment. And so I turned my cameras on to a couple, some strangers, some friends in Lagos for 2 days. And had a revolving door of people who came and talked about just like how culture has influenced their relationships in good and or bad ways. I didn't set out to make a documentary. I actually set out to get like some humorous content to add to whenever I do my third special. Mm-hmm. But when you give people time and space to share in a safe space,
3: they have a lot to say.
0: Larry, I said, ooh. Okay, come on. You all need a hug? Like, mm-hmm. What are we doing? Like, and it was very insightful too, because there were so many things that were being repeated that I was like, oh, this is definitely common, like a perception. And then I'm like really hungry to find those projects that, one, if I can add any value to, I will add value to. If I can be a part of, I'll be a part of.
3: What kind of projects are you looking at in this role as a bridge between the continent and Hollywood?
0: I'm looking for stories, one, that I can see myself in them. Any story you watch, that's what, like, universal stories. When you watch a read a script or watch a movie that you're like, oh, you know, that reminds me of my grandfather. Mm-hmm. That reminds me of what it was like when I first got to America. That reminds me, something that I can see myself in, but something that the other generation behind me, if they didn't experience it, it's like, yo, this is here for you. It's kind of like when we were watching like old Nollywood. Mm-hmm. I like the ones that were set in the village, because you know it taught
3: they were
0: you
3: dramatic.
0: They were very dramatic, but it taught you village life. Like, mm-hmm. I didn't know that, yeah. And it's like, so is she a witch? You know, like, it's like, I don't understand.
3: The answer is yes.
0: Yes,
3: she's always a witch.
0: Are witches a thing? But then it's like, what happened? You know, and then you know Nollywood has slowly. And then there was a time where like Nollywood was trying to like kind of get that like the white gaze, if mm-hmm, you will. Mm-hmm. I think now we're kind of like, no, we just want to tell our stories. So I'm very excited to be a producer on a movie called The Fisherman. Brilliant director Zoe Martinson. She kills it, and it's a feel good story, because you know at the end of the day I'm a comedian, and I think that humor has a really beautiful way of telling us, like, moving us through change, mm-hmm, in a way that doesn't feel it's in your face.
3: It softens the blow.
0: It softens the blow. It's, you know, it's medicine. It's like Robitussin. Oh, Robitussin. You know, it goes down easy. And this is just one of those. And I also like movies that I can play with my mom and my dad.
4: Next, Yvonne Orji and I hit the stage where she keeps it real about bombing tough crowds and learning on the fly.
0: I had to finish my set. I left for home feeling like I will never do this again.
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0: Why are people always questioning the chicken's intentions? God forbid a hen just wants to go to the store or something like that. Is that too much to ask?
1: Larry?
0: Chickens cannot...
2: What?
1: What are you doing?
0: I'm trying my comedy here, man.
1: No, please, man. Leave the comedy to the professionals. Biko, please. I beg.
0: My sister.
1: No. Just everything with their mic.
0: They're about to start laughing.
1: Everything. Who was about to start laughing?
0: The audience.
1: Were you people about to start laughing? I did not think so. Please.
0: They were. My setup was fire.
1: Okay, you're a journalist. Go and sit. I'm a stand-up. Let me stand. This is CNN African Voices. So, have you always wanted to be a stand-up? Because I saw your jokes. I saw you trying.
0: You know, this is not a joke, but I did try stand-up, and I
1: want to laugh. When did you try stand-up?
0: I tried stand-up maybe 2016. It did not work out.
1: I wonder why. What happened?
0: So I sat down.
1: Yeah, that's a good callback. That was a good callback.
0: Stand-up. What is it called?
1: Punchline.
0: It was all there.
1: Guys, it's okay. Everyone is not good at everything. Stay inside of your lane.
0: But does every comic bomb? Like, are there times you tell jokes and no one is laughing?
1: I mean, the thing about comedy is you know immediately what's working or what's not. Have I bombed?
0: Mm-hmm.
1: Early on, I had to be good when I started. If not, I would never have done it.
0: Right.
1: But early on, when I was still kind of like, am I doing this? Is this like, is this my path? Is this real? I did a show and the host forgot my name.
0: Oh, awkward.
1: So she was like, coming to the stage next. You know, I'm just going to bring up somebody that I know and I love. And I was like, and the person she brought up was damn near the headliner.
0: Oh.
1: And I'm a baby comic. And then after he like rips it and everyone's like, I get up, mm-hmm. and I'm just like, hi, everyone. When I tell you, they were like, they started ordering fried chicken wings. Really loud. You know when somebody is just not interested.
0: So they were tuning out of you completely.
1: Baby, but one thing I know is never let them see you sweat. You better finish your set.
0: Oh, you stuck with it?
1: Heck yeah. I had to finish my set. I left for home feeling like I will never do this again. I went home crying. I was like, God, you can keep these dreams. I don't want them. These are nightmares.
0: Do you have audiences that are just tough? And how do you convert them to laugh?
1: I will say, you know, having friends of color and friends not of color, I will say that your friends that are of the Caucasian persuasion, they're just like, we hope this is going to be funny. Oh, my God. They come in with hope. They come in like, you know, make us like, we love comedy. Our brothers and sisters.
0: Right.
1: They're like, oh, yeah. How much were these tickets? This thing is funny from day one. In fact, the minute she opens her mouth, if I'm not laughing, and I want the refund. You're like, everybody calm down. So it's just like, you're making my job hard. Like, relax.
0: They have expectations from the jump.
1: From the jump. Like, you can't ease your way in. You can't be, because you got 2 seconds to win them over. And it is what it is. It's
0: What's been the greatest highlight for you?
1: I think as a comic, the thing that you love is the uniformity in the moment when you know a joke is supposed to be funny and you hear the uniformity of laughter.
3: We realize too, we do not miss the pandemic. We had so much time, we finished TV. And still, with all the time we had left, whenever that one number would call, we look at the phone like, I ain't got time for this.
1: As a comic, the whole point is to, every night, know that something is going to happen in a certain place and act like it's the first time. Act like you were surprised by that. When you perfectly curated it, you're manufacturing a moment, but it's a beautiful moment because it's new and true to that audience. And so you have to make it feel new and true to you, even though you're like, I made it that way.
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1: Here's why I like crowd work, because for me, it was a marker
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1: I was with Yvonne RG at the Upright Citizens Brigade Comedy Theater, and she pulled me into an improv session.
2: Cut the tape!
3: Daddy, you know, in the beginning I told you I didn't want to get married, and you called me a shovel, but I just want to let you know, I found someone, I've fallen in love, and I think this is it. It's just that he's not from my village,
1: it's from another tribe?
3: No, he's not even from Africa.
1: Ah. Is he from where?
3: You know, you want me to be happy, Abby? I'm very happy.
1: Is it Oyibo?
3: Oh.
1: It's a white man.
3: It's a man.
1: A white man?
3: He's a man.
1: You want to eat vegetables for the rest of your life? Leaves.
3: Is that all white people eat is vegetables?
1: Nailed it.
3: Okay. Cut the tape! And then in true comic fashion, you gotta say, hey, that's my time, my name is Laura. Hey, you gotta say it.
1: Okay.
3: Hey, that's my time, y'all been great, my name is Larry.
1: Okay, that's my time, y'all been fantastic, my name's Larry.
3: No, you gotta say it like you mean it, like okay. They're laughing, everyone's laughing.
1: Oh. Guys, thank you, y'all been great, that's my time, my name is Larry.
3: Okay, I see it. You got a future. Did you leave me? I was about to say, you got a future in journalism.
1: Oh!
3: You have a future in journalism!
1: Out of pocket.
3: No, that was good. That was funny. How you feel?
1: Thank you. I feel good.
3: Yeah, keep your day job, though.
1: Crowd work is growing. A lot of people are doing crowd work now.
3: Love crowd work.
1: But you can really mess it up, right?
3: Well, so crowd work is my favorite thing to do. I wanted to do a crowd work special before they became crowd work special.
4: I think everyone's coupled. I don't think this is going to work out for you. Welcome to LA.
3: Now it's like people have, you know.
1: Now it's mainstream.
3: I was like, you know what I really want to do? I really want to do a special. Or I'm just talking to the crowd and they're like, no, we need jokes. You just have to let it come to you.
1: Oh, wow.
3: And when it does, you got to lean in. And basically it's just that feeling of trust what you already have, but also trust the energy of the room to give you something new. And I think once you do that, you're in your flow state. You're in alignment. And then you can really have a lot of fun. I love crowd work.
1: What is something that will make people laugh?
3: The truth, the inherent truth in the joke.
1: Say more.
3: The inherent truth of the joke. For instance, in my first special, I had this joke about how the game Taboo doesn't translate across the continent.
1: Right.
3: Because I went home to Nigeria and I tried to play Taboo with my, you know, my cousins in the village, right?
1: And so
3: you're like, oh, okay, it's something we eat for breakfast. Now, you know, the game of Taboo, you can't say certain words. Yeah. Da, da, da. So on the word is eggs.
5: The words that they are guessing, it was just not accurate for the words that won those cards. So I'm like, okay, it's something you eat for breakfast. Here to go, yum, cassava, plantain, goat meat.
3: My dual lens, and the truth of that is, it's something you eat for breakfast is still a good prompt. But what you're going to get back, depending on where you're from, is going to be different.
1: Away from Hollywood, you've been making so many jokes that I forgot to talk about tennis.
3: Oh my gosh.
1: We've seen you courtside.
3: You mean with my devil's partner, Naomi Osaka?
1: Of course. Name drop.
3: Pa, pa. Much like I'm sure you and many, many, many, many, many kids from the continent, my father introduced me to tennis. Mm-hmm. Because apparently all of our fathers used to play.
1: I don't know why they got into tennis.
3: I was a championship player in Suka. But because I'm Nigerian, I can't just to have a hobby. I really was like, I gotta understand the sport.
1: Oh wow.
3: I gotta dominate the sport. I gotta learn the players. I gotta get a coach. Then I was noticing so many of the black players have a touch point to the continent. So just like NFL Africa, just like NBA Africa have created opportunities on the continent for careers, I'm like, is anyone looking at the continent for that? And so I'm interested in being that person.
1: Studying
3: at the continent.
1: Project Serena for a lot of African kids.
3: So you trying to start with me?
1: Sure, let's do it.
3: Lara, you're playing pickle or paddle or whatever. I can't trust you.
1: I'm only playing paddle because I'm not good enough to play tennis.
3: And you want to partner with me?
1: I could, yeah. Absolutely.
3: I don't think this will work. First of all,
1: my sister,
3: Kenyans, you're also very like, oh, it's okay. Are you all right? Nigerians, are you mad? We don't have the same energy. I don't think it's going to work.
1: Yeah.
3: But you know,
1: God forbid somebody's polite.
3: Larry, this has been lovely.
1: This has been, oh yeah?
3: I think we're done here.
1: Mercifully, we are in fact done. Abeg, fix your face.
3: No, my face is fixed. My eyes have seen the glory of the coming of the Lord. CNN, African Voices, signing off.
1: Okay, I gotta end the show for real. Thank you.
3: I'm gonna look at this camera for real. Hi, I can flip my hair down.
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0: we've only scratched the surface of what we can learn from animals.
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5: Go.
4: Harnessing the power of nature to rethink the tech of tomorrow.
5: We knew exactly what they were going to do every time. It wouldn't be much fun.
4: Developing robots to mimic. And unlock.
6: Oh, that works.
4: The intelligence found in the animal kingdom.
7: You got this. Keep going. Quadnig.
8: I'm Christy Lou Stout, and this, wish me luck, is Tech for Good.

0: This place is not for the faint-hearted. Welcome to Ocean Park in Hong Kong.
1: No, I'm not doing that.
0: I'm at the park for another reason. Since 1977, it has inspired marine and wildlife conservation.
2: Oh, this is beautiful.
0: And this morning, I'm going behind the scenes to meet some of the 6,700 animals that call this place home, including the giant tortoise siblings.
2: Hey, buddy. Would you like some?
3: Daimoe and Saimoe is actually 20 years old.
4: How old can he get?
3: They can be over 100 years old.
2: Wow, that's incredible.
3: Yeah.
0: The Aldabra species is one of the largest in the world.
3: His shell is actually an adaptation of his rib cage. Because just like our teeth, his shell actually has nerve endings.
2: Oh my goodness, so he can feel this.
3: Yes.
0: Daimoe's large shell is just one of the biological features that has helped these giants adapt and survive over millions of years. Now, researchers thousands of kilometers away are taking note to unlock greater potential in their technology. Meet Donnie, a slow, steady, and smart tortoise, built at one of Korea's top robotics universities. Fitted with 12 motors, a computer, and a 3D printed shell, it mimics an actual tortoise. Strength over speed. It's the brainchild of engineering young gun Seung-hyun Lim, who hopes to see it in space one day.
5: Most bio-inspired robots are focused on the fast and agile animals. But we want to focus on the tortoise's energy-efficient locomotion.
0: I've come to Daegu to meet this hero in a half shell.
1: Hey, look at this. Good morning. Good to see you. And this is your creation. Have you ever watched or read Teenage Mutant Ninja Turtles? I want to see some turtle power in your tortoise.
5: Oh, yeah, okay.
1: There it goes. That's so cute.
0: It can carry up to 50% of its body weight. Or, in this case...
1: He's got a pumpkin.
5: Yeah.
1: Go, tortoise, go.
0: Weighing 1 kilogram.
1: He's doing it.
5: Yeah.
1: Well done. That's good.
0: It's able to carry heavy loads thanks to its unique belly-dragging motion and gait.
1: Good boy. What do you want it to carry in the future? What kind of payload do you envision?
5: I think this technology can be used for like space exploration.
1: Yeah.
5: Because the energy is limited.
1: Yeah.
5: So in that environment, I think this robot can carry some heavy equipment.
1: All right, time to rest. There we go. Ooh. Sorry, buddy.
0: In the lab, the team is working on a system so Donnie can find his way home using AI-based autonomous navigation. Trained with data from other quadrupeds like robot dogs, he's able to be shown an image.
1: So, tortoise robot, this is your goal. Okay, go for it.
0: And then try to find where it was taken, all by himself.
1: Good job, tortoise, you did it.
0: Lim is part of a lab that's taking inspiration from nature to rethink robotics design and movement.
5: Through the evolution of the animals, they have their own characteristics and they have their own advantages. So we can just apply that advantage to the robotics to solve many robotic problems.
0: The team is developing everything from a remote-controlled bird that could one day conduct aerial surveys to a soft robotic fish to monitor the health of underwater ecosystems. They've even made their own hoverboard. It was inspired by this chase scene with Marty McFly in Back to the Future Part 2.
6: He's on a hoverboard!
1: Full disclosure, this has nothing to do with biorobotics, but while we're here, we have to try it because this is cool. Ready? Wish me luck. All right.
0: But unlike the pros, I'm using training bars today. 12 horsepower turbines lift me 3 centimeters off the ground. It moves where I move, A true test of balance.
1: I think I'm really worrying him right now because I don't want to break his hoverboard. Sorry.
0: But back to what we really came for. In the lab, another team is reimagining search and rescue robots. Slithering and sidewinding, this is the RoboSnake.
1: Can I pick up your snake robot?
4: Oh, sure, but you should be careful.
1: Why?
4: Bite you.
1: Come on. I'm not scared. Yeah. Whoa! There we go. Whoa! Oh, its movements feel unpredictable, like a live animal. Okay, it's kind of out of control. Here we go, buddy.
0: The team studied snake biomechanics to mimic how the real reptile moves.
4: Our robot doesn't have any legs, so
1: yeah.
4: We can use this robot like this.
0: Swapping muscles for motors, it can wriggle into tight spaces.
1: It can reach areas that traditional robots can't get into.
4: Yeah.
1: That is incredible.
4: Ooh.
1: Oh! Oh!
0: And they've taken it a step further with the Quadnake, a four-limbed robo snake that can walk.
1: Oh my gosh!
0: Transform.
4: It can sidewind like snake robot.
1: I've never seen a quadruped robot move like this before.
0: And even throw down some moves.
1: You got this. Keep going, Quadnake.
0: The team are testing out the robot's 24 degrees of freedom, or the multiple ways it can move its limbs, on this obstacle course.
4: It can change its body height to adapt in the environment.
0: Enabling it to be used in search and rescue operations, they say.
7: We often face some trouble or some problem in design control, and we can get a solution from biomimicry. So from that, they can invent a total new robot system.
0: It will take more hard work before we see their robots in the real world, but these students are ready to build a future where tech makes our lives easier. Fulfilling a dream for Lin.
5: I was into the robotics when I was very young. We usually watching some animations about robots. But I don't want to be the pilot in that animation. I just want to be the doctor who builds that robot.
0: But before I leave, I have one last task. Over the years I've met and even been left in the dust by a number of fast robots.
1: I was bested by far by a robot.
0: So now it is time to finally get my revenge.
1: I need vindication. Yeah, are you ready?
8: Take your mask.
1: I'm ready.
8: Get set, go!
1: Yes! I just beat a robotic tortoise. I kicked its shell.
0: Okay, it's not exactly a fair race, but this guy's been built for something more than speed, and I can't wait to see what the future holds next.
1: All right, that was good, little buddy. You did a good job. You did a good job.
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3: Perched on the edge of Hong Kong Island, Ocean Park offers sky-high vistas.
4: Just check out that view. That's pretty spectacular.
3: I've come to the Amusement and Wildlife Park to meet some of the animals that call this place home. The park cares for more than 30 species of birds from around the world, each with their own unique biological features honed over eons of evolution, like Shadow, the turkey vulture, and Abel, the Eurasian eagle owl.
5: You see, the biggest weapons are the talons, and they're very sharp, curved. You can ensure when they grab their prey, they can escape.
4: How fast can she fly?
5: 70 kilometers per hour.
4: 70 kilometers an hour, and she can fly that fast, yep. Silently.
5: Silently.
4: She is an expert hunter, isn't she?
5: Exactly.
3: Birds of prey have exceptional vision and speed, making them evolutionary marvels, features that continue to inspire researchers across the globe. Deep in the woods near Oxford, England, these Harris hawks are on the hunt. They spot their prey with pinpoint accuracy. These birds are trained by a falconer from the University of Oxford. Their movements are being recorded by this lightweight camera and computer, custom made by this guy, PhD student Henry Serbone.
6: Ready?
7: Go.
3: He's running tests to uncover how birds of prey see and navigate the environment around them.
7: If we knew exactly what they were going to do every time, it wouldn't be much fun.
3: These predators are among the fastest, most intelligent birds in the animal kingdom, making them ideal to study. And they could one day help make robots more efficient.
7: The beauty of the head-mounted camera is that from that data alone, you're able to look at how they're shifting their gaze, and you're also able to see what they were looking at.
3: Their task today, to fly through the woods and catch this lure disguised as a hare. 8-year-old Drogon is up first.
8: Come on, you. Sit up nicely, like a trained bird. And now you've dropped your food.
3: The 10-gram backpack is attached with magnets. From the moment of launch...
6: Ready?
7: All right, go.
3: The camera records what Drogon sees. A 3D reconstruction of that footage shows how he moves through the maze of trees, swerving around branches, making split-second decisions to avoid crashing.
7: There we go.
3: Henry is studying these instinctive movements.
7: The birds fly between 4 and 6 flights each day. It's really amazing that we're able to do that and get that much data through.
3: The footage is analyzed frame by frame using AI and computer vision algorithm models that detect the markers on the trees. It's helping to decode the hawk's decision-making process, or what Henry calls the natural algorithm that guides their behavior. The roboticist hopes this algorithm can one day be used to improve tech, like drones, and even how buildings are designed.
7: At a certain point, I think the footprint.
3: Henry is a member of the Oxford Flight Group.
7: There's a bit of a change to working with pigeons instead of hawks.
3: A world-leading team headed by Professor Graham Taylor that studies the biomechanics of animal flight.
7: Let her go.
9: We're a mixture of biologists, engineers, computer scientists, roboticists. So the way that we look at animals is very much similar to the way that an engineer would look at a robotic system.
10: It's very, very windy, but that's okay. That's why we're flying inside.
3: Davina Thandi is one of these researchers, combining 4 years of aerospace engineering studies with her love of birds.
10: I guess we're going to start getting set up now for the day.
11: I think we take for granted
2: just how intelligent and how intentional these species are. You can look to birds for inspiration from anything from a drone to a robot.
3: Today, in their flight room, she's studying how the shape of hawks' wings change in flight, known as morphing, similar to how a plane's wings adjust to create lift during takeoff. To track this, the hawk wears retroreflective markers made by students.
10: The way this works is we've got three magnets here, and these attach to the bird's head, and this allows us to basically see what the bird is looking at in 3D space and time.
3: Motion capture sensors record their every move. It gives Davina a full picture of how their wings change mid-flight.
2: Well, what we're looking to do is to see what are the most common shapes that birds like to take on. Can we use them possibly later on down the line to design more efficient robots?
3: Including commercial airlines.
2: As we're now moving on from just simply wanting to fly, but we wanted to fly, for example, more efficiently, we now have to go back to the original inspiration, i.e. looking at birds again.
3: As for Henry, the next step is to shrink his tech to fit on smaller species as he expands his research. But one thing is for certain, there's never a dull moment when working with these guys.
6: Being a hawk tailor is a challenging thing, and so you really get to try once a day to see if you've fitted the cabling correctly, etc.
10: Ready?
7: Go.
6: If you get it wrong, it usually means that they tear it apart.
3: Keeping these students on their toes to ensure their research can one day take flight.
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1: And boom.
2: For 6 years, we've traveled the globe telling amazing stories about how technology is changing our planet for the better. And we wanted to see where some of our former guests are now, like Renee Zhao. We first met the Stanford University assistant professor in 2022. She was developing an origami robot arm inspired by the biomechanics of an octopus tentacle that could be used in the human body.
3: It can reach out, it can contract, it can interact with object by bending and twisting.
2: Now, 3 years on, that work has evolved into this micromagnetic device that spins blood clots away. It works by removing red blood cells from the clot, leaving only a small fibrous protein that's sucked away. It's called the Millispinner. Renee and her team hope it could revolutionize treatment for stroke patients. Yeah.
1: Renee, it's so good to see you. Can you tell us about the Millispinner? What is it and how does it work?
3: So the Millispinner system is something that is around 2 millimeters in size. And when it spins, it generates propulsion for it to swim in blood vessels. And that swimming motion can, in the meantime, treat diseases like blood clot in the brain, which is stroke, and also brain aneurysms.
1: Congratulations, Renee. It's incredible. You've been able to achieve and to do so much in just a span of a couple years. What is your success rate for the Millispinner?
3: So currently in the lab on bench, it's always 100% success rate, even on very tough clots. There is a clinical trial scheduled next year. We're really hoping to see the Millispinner can be a better way of saving stroke patients' life in the future.
1: And do you believe that these sort of microscopic medical tools represent the next frontier in medicine?
3: Yeah, definitely, especially the combination of robotics and AI. And to us, it's really helpful because imaging processed by robotic brain and guide us to navigate the magnetic Millispinner.
1: And how has appearing on Tech for Good affected your work and your research?
3: So we caught a lot of interest from the younger generations wanting to be involved in cutting edge research in this space. Creating that motivation and passion in the younger generation, that means a lot. So that's the starting point of everything.
2: Renee's work was published in the journal Nature in mid-2025. Microbots like the Millispinner are opening up new possibilities for how devices can improve and even save our lives. But tiny tech comes in all shapes and sizes. And across the country, the next generation are turning to the world's smallest creatures for inspiration. This is a tiny robot that weighs less than a gram. It mimics how a bee moves and even sounds. It was made by these guys at MIT's Micro Robotics Lab.
4: Inspired by nature, our team developed micro-scale robots that can hop or like fly into very tiny spaces.
2: These bots come in many forms and could one day have a big impact. Their size means they can explore areas where larger robots and humans can't.
4: So you need to get the right potential energy.
2: PhD student Nemo Shell writes the computer algorithms that tell them how to move.
4: The thing that we try to mimic the bumblebee is really the flapping mechanism. The really interesting thing about this robot is it's being actuated by a soft artificial muscle. The muscles are those like black cylinders, and it will just elongate and contract, basically flap the wing.
2: It flaps its wings up to 400 times a second, and it can even flip. Let's slow that down. But getting insect-scale robots to fly is hard work. The internal mechanisms are tiny. a similar size to watch components. They're all made in-house by PhD student Soo-Han Kim.
5: I usually introduce myself as a robot maker in our lab.
2: Soo-Han says he can make up to 10 of these in a week, but there's no room for error.
5: Sometimes, like even like 10 microns of error can make the whole mechanics completely different. So we have to be very careful in aligning and in designing and in fabricating each robot parts.
2: The wings are laser cut with the accuracy of 1/10 of a human hair.
5: It's actually all done, so let me just take off the wing.
2: Assembly requires a steady hand.
6: That's great. Let's try to rotate it a little bit.
5: If you watch your hand motion under the scope, you will see a lot of shaking, so you'll have to be very, very delicate.
2: The team is led by Associate Professor Kevin Chen, who's been developing small bots for 15 years. He says the next step is to install batteries and sensors so their tech can one day fly autonomously.
7: It's very difficult to put on a small energy source on board of those tiny robots. The amount of energy that the insects can store in their muscles is somewhere between 30 to 100 times better than what we can store in a battery. And that is really a big gap.
2: Back in the flight room, Nemo's working on the jumping robot that can hop on all terrains.
8: Oh, that works. We solved the bug.
2: He hopes their tech can be used in the real world in the next 15 years, from search and rescue to artificial pollination. But for Nemo, his goal is simple.
4: We would love to build a better world if what we are working on here will one day help people to reduce some of the risk in their workplace, to help them carry out tasks that are dangerous to human beings, then I think that's like the whole purpose of what we are doing here.
2: From bees to tortoises, these students are finding new inspiration from across the animal kingdom.
9: Let her go.
2: Learning from the natural world to rethink how technology can build a better future for our planet and the next generation.
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3: And this is CNN.
4: All eyes on Maine. It is primary week there, and we have new reaction ahead of the U.S. Senate candidate Graham Platner's scheduled town hall tonight. Plus, Scott Pelley speaking out. The now former CBS News correspondent has a lot to say after being fired from the network's flagship show. And...
5: Dos, uno, muero!
4: All right, yesterday we showed you some monster waves in Hawaii, but today it's a wave of a different kind, the World Cup fun that fans hope will set a record. Hello, everyone, and thank you so much for joining me this Sunday. I'm Frederica Whitfield. We begin with President Trump declaring that Iran has agreed not to pursue nuclear weapons as part of a potential peace deal with the U.S. Trump also revealing more details on why he demanded changes in the language of the proposal.
6: They've conceded the fact that they will not have nuclear weapons. We had a clause in there that we will not develop nuclear weapons, and everybody was very happy with it except me. And I said, well, what happens if they not develop, but they go out and purchase, they acquire? I want to put the word if they buy or purchase or acquire, you know, you've got to have that in there too, because that's not developing. So they don't have the right to develop or purchase, acquire, or buy.
4: All right, in a wide-ranging interview with NBC News, Trump also said the U.S. has no plans to unfreeze Iranian assets or lift sanctions as part of any agreement. Today also marks 100 days since the start of the war with Iran. We've got full coverage of these developments. CNN's Julia Benbrook is near President Trump's New Jersey golf club, where he is spending the weekend. And CNN's Oren Lieberman is in Jerusalem. Julia, let's begin with you. This isn't the first time the president has said this about the Iran nuclear weapons and deal.
7: That's right. We have heard him say this several times in recent interviews, that Iran has agreed not to pursue a nuclear weapon. But there he's providing a bit more detail on some of that suggested language in the proposed deal. What is still unclear is how, if the United States and Iran will be able to come to an agreement to end this conflict soon. Recently, in an interview with CNN, a top Iranian official said that the negotiations were deadlocked over $24 billion in frozen Iranian assets and warned of the potential of a wider conflict. And as this now goes into 100 days, it's been 100 days since those first joint U.S.-Israel strikes against Iran, the timeline has changed. As Trump said that it would end very soon, he offered a wide range of predictions from days to several weeks. Now he's pushing back against any criticism of how long this has gone on, saying that he believes that he has moved quickly, that these things take time, sometimes even years, to resolve. Now, in this interview with NBC's Kristen Welker, they touched on a lot of different topics and a lot of different areas specifically related to the conflict in Iran. 13 U.S. service members have been killed in connection to this conflict. And Welker asked about the roughly 50,000 troops that are stationed in the Middle East right now. Does Trump have plans to bring them home at this time? And he said not at this time, that he believes that they will likely stay in place until completion of this conflict, as they may be needed. Take a listen.
6: It costs us very little to keep them there. I don't consider them in danger. We have the best defense anyone's ever seen. We have the best offense anyone's ever seen. So I don't consider it danger. I would say it would be foolhardy to do that because maybe we may use them. It's unlikely, but I think we'll keep them there until such time as we have a completion.
7: And pushing back on an assertion that he broke a campaign promise of keeping the United States out of new military conflicts, he said this directly. He said, first of all, I didn't guarantee no war, adding, why would I have built the strongest military in the world? This interview lasted for roughly 50 minutes until he was clearly frustrated with some of the questioning on a separate topic and left that interview. Fred.
4: All right, Julia Benbrook, thank you so much. Now to Oren Lieberman in Jerusalem. Oren, I mean, the president also said in this interview that he and Israeli Prime Minister Benjamin Netanyahu were on the same page and that he is not demanding that Lebanon be part of a larger peace agreement. Where do things stand between Trump and Netanyahu?
8: Well, Prime Minister Benjamin Netanyahu is never going to miss an opportunity to tout his relationship with President Donald Trump. And even Trump said they get along very well. He said they disagree on a couple of things. He said he'd like to see Israel be more surgical in its attacks on Lebanon. He even suggested that Syria may help out because the leader there is doing a good job, although it's incredibly unclear what Syria or its leaders could do to help out Lebanon, either Israel's attacks in Lebanon, its strikes there, or to stabilize the country. So quite a few questions there. But what we're seeing on the ground in Lebanon between Israel and Hezbollah is a very clear escalation. And even if Trump doesn't want to link a ceasefire there to U.S. to the U.S. and Iran, Iran clearly does. So that complicates those already difficult negotiations. Meanwhile, early this morning, we saw two Hezbollah rockets cross into northern Israel. That's the first time we've seen that happen since the latest Israel-Lebanon ceasefire, which just happened days ago, even though we've seen continued fighting since then. In response, Israel carried out strikes in the Dahiya neighborhood of Beirut. Those are the third strikes we have seen there since the previous ceasefire in mid-April. The U.S. had largely barred Israel from attacking Beirut, especially under the previous newest ceasefire. But effectively, Israel was allowed to do so if northern Israel came under attack, which it did today. The question now is, how does Iran respond? Last week, Iran had threatened that if Beirut was attacked, Iran would attack Israel directly. And an Iranian lawmaker earlier today threatened that there would be painful action taken against Israel. So now we need to see how Iran responds to the Israeli attacks in Beirut. Again, this just complicates the entire situation with a brand new ceasefire between Israel and Lebanon, effectively, which Hezbollah rejected, and the U.S. and Iran trying to move forward on negotiations there. Meanwhile, the Lebanese Ministry of Public Health says more than 3,600 people have been killed in Israeli strikes in Lebanon since the beginning of the war 100 days ago. Frederica. Mm.
4: All right. Oren Lieberman, thank you so much. And Julia Benbrook as well. Thanks to both of you. Appreciate it. All right. Right now, a growing Democratic angst in one of this year's most critical midterm races amid a flurry of scandals. U.S. Senate candidate Graham Platner will hold a town hall tonight with voters in Maine as new allegations threaten to tank the Democrats' hopes for defeating one of their top targets, longtime Republican Senator Susan Collins. A recent New York Times report highlighted claims from several of Platner's former girlfriends who described his behavior as unsettling and reckless, one woman alleging that he was physically rough with her. While Platner, quote, strongly disputes, end quote, the allegations, some of Platner's allies say they're sticking with him.
6: People in Maine knew that he had had two tours of duty in Iraq. He came back broken in a dark place. That doesn't excuse his behavior, but they knew this.
9: Are you confident all the damaging info is out?
6: That's what he says. My sense is before the primary, a lot of this has come out. Obviously, look, if there was evidence of violence, I would not support him. We should focus on acknowledging it was misogynistic, acknowledging it was wrong, moving on with redemption, and then focusing on his issues, which are stopping the war, taking on the billionaire class.
4: This Tuesday, voters in Maine and three other states will make their choices heard in what's shaping up to be another major primary day. For more, I want to bring in CNN reporter Arret John. Good to see you. How do we expect Platner's mounting scandals to potentially influence voters on Election Day?
10: Well, as we head into this primary on Tuesday, the voters don't really have many options. Governor Janet Mills is, as she said, still on the ballot. But at the end of the day, we're expecting Plattner to easily win the nomination. And then the

0: Trump lost women by 23 points against Joe Biden. So heading into this general election, the question is, will women specifically be able to overlook these allegations heading into November? And will they be willing to take this as a reason to not vote for Susan Collins, a senator who has brought a lot of money into the state and doesn't have the same scandals that the likely Democratic nominee does?
1: Another big contest taking place Tuesday, the South Carolina governor's primary. One of the candidates vying for the Republican nomination, Congresswoman Nancy Mace, spoke to CNN today about whether not receiving President Trump's endorsement will impact her race. Listen.
2: I've had a race where I was endorsed by the president. I've had a race where I was not, and I won both times. And I knew what was on the line when I voted to release the Epstein files. If the price of an endorsement was to not vote to release the Epstein files, that is a price I'm unwilling to pay. I wouldn't change a thing.
1: And so how are things shaping up in that race?
0: You know, this South Carolina Republican governor primary is really a test of loyalty to President Trump and how he returns that loyalty. I mean, we heard Congresswoman Mace talk about the Epstein discharge petition and that damaging her chances of getting the endorsement. Other people in the race include Congressman Ralph Norman, who backed Nikki Haley when he during the 2024 presidential primary. And then you have the president's chosen candidate, Lieutenant Governor Pamela Evatt. And she was one of the only state lawmakers who was with the president from the very beginning of his decision to run again in 2024. So when we look at this race, that's the context that it's in, is who does the president think has been the most loyal to him? But there is also the risk that just because he's chosen someone doesn't mean that they're gonna make it through to November.
1: Mm-hmm. All right, we'll leave it there for now. Arete John, thanks so much from Washington. Appreciate it. All right, coming up, more than a million people at Mass today during Pope Leo's first major European trip. We'll go live to Madrid with reactions to his visit. And the man who helped build 60 Minutes says it's being torn apart. Scott Pelley breaks his silence on the upheaval at the iconic CBS News magazine show, including his own firing. He talks about all of it in a new, at times emotional, interview.
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0: TuneIn's How To. A brief look at all the special functions and things you might not know we have.
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3: A mass shooting at a summer festival in a historic district of Toledo, Ohio, leaves at least a dozen people injured and two critically. Now a manhunt is underway for the suspects. Here's the moment chaos broke out. Police say it appears two people were shooting at each other and the injured were caught in the crossfire. All are expected to survive. Investigators said they were shocked by what they saw.
4: As far as violence, this is over the top, right? So 12 people being shot, that's the most I've been to a scene. I've been to a lot of scenes, but this is way over the top.
3: Police are asking people to come forward with any information, including cell phone video from the scene. And now to the upheaval at CBS's landmark news magazine show, 60 Minutes. Correspondent Scott Pelley is speaking out for the first time since he was fired from CBS on Tuesday. He sat down with the New York Times for an interview discussing the news division's editor-in-chief, Barry Weiss, the network's new direction, and the days leading up to his termination.
5: We can save this. It's possible to land this plane. But right now, CBS News, in my view, is on fire.
3: Some powerful words coming from Scott Pelley there. I want to talk more about this with CNN chief media analyst Brian Stelter. Brian, great to see you. I mean, this was incredibly revealing from Pelley's worries about 60 Minutes and CBS News in recent months to, you know, feeling blindsided about his own demise. Do you think this interview will help, in his words, save CBS News?
6: It all depends on your definition of saved. You know, there's such a disconnect here, such a disagreement over what's gone wrong, over whether 60 Minutes needs fixing in the first place, and what it would mean to fix it. There is a total disconnect between Barry Weiss and her allies, who say 60 Minutes is valuable but out of date, it's resistant to change, it needs outsider energy, and that's what they're doing, bringing in outsiders, versus veterans like Scott Pelley, who say the news magazine is one of a kind, incredibly valuable because it's been independent and autonomous and left alone by management for the most part for decades. Fred, I have covered TV news for 20 years. I've not seen a rupture quite like this one, where you have a veteran correspondent speaking out, claiming political interference, saying that Barry Weiss is putting her thumb on the scale on behalf of the Trump administration. Now, CBS News is openly on the record denying that, but Weiss is not commenting on Pelley's other charges, especially the charge that she is incompetent. She does not have much TV experience. That is true. She comes from the startup world. She came from the New York Times, then she launched a startup called the Free Press. Hiring her at CBS was a big decision, a big gamble by Paramount CEO David Ellison. But so far, Ellison has stood by Weiss as she tries to effect change across CBS. And it all comes down to what kind of change might be needed or not.
3: Mm-hmm. And back to that interview with Scott Pelley. I mean, you know, Pelley was very emotional, describing the family of CBS News and 60 Minutes and why he worries about the business leadership not understanding and, you know, in his words, having empathy, you know, for the people behind the ticking clock, empathy for the people in the newsroom or even in the field. Listen to more of what he said.
5: There are people in that room who go to war zones when they are pregnant. Newsrooms are sort of like the military or the police or the beautiful people at the FDNY down the street. It is a life-threatening job in many instances. And very strong bonds, very emotional bonds are found or are developed in that kind of setting.
3: Are those bonds going to be able to, you know, remain and endure whatever is happening, the changes that might be occurring now or even afoot.
6: Yeah, the new boss at 60 Minutes is trying to stabilize the place. You know, he convinced those three remaining correspondents to stay. He promoted one of Pelley's longtime producers to help run the show. So he's trying, Nick Bilton, trying to calm things down. But it's going to be very difficult going forward because those three remaining correspondents say they're going to be watching to make sure Paramount doesn't meddle. And reactions, Fred, are breaking down along predictable partisan lines today, with conservatives watching this interview and saying Pelley comes across as sanctimonious and stubborn, not understanding why so many Americans don't trust the media. Many progressives expressing worry that Paramount's trying to water down the news coverage, trying to cozy up to President Trump for a very specific reason. Paramount is right now trying to buy CNN and the rest of Warner Bros. Discovery. So many progressives, many Democratic senators, activist groups, they all fear that this is part of an effort by Paramount to play politics to cozy up to President Trump. But my sources close to Weiss say that's a misreading of the situation. They say this is about culture change, not about politics. Clearly, Pelley believes it is about politics.
3: Yeah, and Pelley also underscored his thoughts about the inexperience, whether it be of Barry Weiss or even the new 60 Minutes executive producer, Nick Bilton. Here's more of what he said.
5: At a certain point, I began to think that a political bias was going to be our big problem. And then later, it occurred to me that it was the inexperience, the incompetence, that was the bigger problem.
3: So what other reactions or even expectations are, you know, being expressed as a result of this interview?
6: I think so many people can relate to this story because it's about a veteran employee standing up to the new boss, saying to the new younger boss, you're incompetent, you don't know what you're doing. And then as a result, the veteran employee gets fired. Now, that's one way to frame this. Another is to look at 60 Minutes and say the show is obsolete, or at least it's fading that way. It's at risk of becoming obsolete. Bilton and Weiss said to the staff on the day Bilton was hired, they said, if you don't disrupt yourself, you're going to be disrupted. They said you've got to work much more aggressively to move into the digital age. That's the argument that these staffers are hearing. But they're looking around saying, hey, we're still the highest rated show on television, the highest rated newscast on television, so we're not broken. So you have a real tug of war here between two different sides that have totally different visions for the future, and frankly, visions of what's even going on right now. So on one level, it's kind of relatable. You know, any employee wants to tell off their boss, but ultimately, the boss saying, there has to be evolution at 60 Minutes or it's going to fade away. This is another American institution coming under pressure in the Trump age. And if I can give one piece of advice, Fred, whether you're watching CBS or CNN or any channel, judge the content for yourself. Judge the programming, not the people. Right now, there's a lot of drama involving the people here, and nobody knows how it's going to shake out. Right. But when I tune into CBS, I see really strong journalism being produced. Whether that's because of Barry Weiss or in spite of Barry Weiss, I don't know. I'm not there. But I know CBS News is still living up to its job every day, and that's one of the most important things to keep in mind.
3: Yeah, one of the points that even Scott Pelley made in that interview, he talked about and celebrated there's a 9% increase of viewership with 60 Minutes. So that's a big nod. And he also said they do have a digital presence, reminding people they're 60 Minutes overtime. So they're there. They've been there since 2010. So his point on saying it is current right now. All right, Brian Stelter, thank you so much. All right, coming up, with the president expected at tomorrow night's NBA Finals game, security, of course, it's tightening in New York. We're live as the city prepares for 6 weeks of major sporting events.
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0: Turn It Up with today's hits on TuneIn. We're bringing you the songs everyone's talking about, all in one place. 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
1: Need a good laugh? 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

0: Angeles, and this is CNN.
1: All right, New York officials are ramping up security ahead of tomorrow night's NBA Finals game between the Knicks and the Spurs. It won't be the typical security that you see at these games. That's because President Trump is also planning to attend. CNN's Gloria Pesmino is live outside Madison Square Garden in New York with more on how the city is ramping up security ahead of the president's visit, ahead of a very big game. I mean, will fans be able to be as up close and personal to Madison Square Garden as they have been at those home games?
2: No, Fred, not unless they have a ticket for tomorrow's game, which, as most people have seen, those tickets are not only extremely hard to get, but they are selling for a lot of money. So if you do not have tickets to tomorrow's game, chances are you're not going to be able to get anywhere near the garden. It's going to be a very different scene outside Madison Square Garden here tomorrow for this big game. Game three between the New York Knicks and the San Antonio Spurs. There is going to be major security in and around the garden. And very importantly, the watch party that has been hosted right outside of the garden for the past few games is not going to be taking place. That is likely causing a lot of heartbreak for New Yorkers, definitely those who cannot get into the garden, who have been coming to the watch party to try and get as close as possible. They will not be able to do so tomorrow. All of this is because President Trump will be in town. He is expected to arrive by helicopter. Then he will arrive here at the arena to watch the game. He will be here along with New York City Mayor Zohran Mamdani, who will be in attendance at the game, not sitting with the president, but he too will be inside the garden. The streets around the area will be frozen, close to pedestrians and traffic, so it's likely going to be, there will not be any of the crowds that we have been seeing here for the past few games, Fred.
1: Okay, all right, lots of excitement for the NBA Finals. Knicks, you know, still in, on the hunt, but then right around the corner, I mean, World Cup madness. Talk about security. I mean, how, I guess, the city is going to either parallel or kind of dovetail security for these massive sporting events.
2: Yeah, and law enforcement officials have been working this for over a year. They knew that the World Cup was coming, and in many ways, the security posture that we're going to see here tomorrow is part of that effort that they've been working on for a while now. We're talking about 48 teams, 104 matches. This is a massive sports event across 16 cities, U.S., Mexico, and Canada. So we're talking federal, state, and local officials all working together to make sure that security is at where it needs to be for this major sporting event. This is expected to be one of the most significant security operational challenges that we have seen in recent memory, with so many host cities being included, not just across the U.S., but also Canada and Mexico. So a lot of work for law enforcement officials in the next few days, and the potential that these two events might actually run into each other, both the Knicks finals, the NBA finals, and the beginning of the World Cup.
1: Yeah. Fred? All right. Sharing the wealth, so to speak, as it pertains to security and just fanaticism on all these sports and great events. All right, thank you so much, Gloria Pesmino. Appreciate it in New York. And stay with CNN for more on the World Cup. Next hour, we'll talk to a national security expert about how host cities across the U.S. are taking extra precautions to keep fans safe during these massive sporting events. So lots of countries like to claim to be the most passionate fans of soccer or football, but only Mexico is globally recognized for popularizing one of the sport's most beloved rituals, the wave. I mean, the only one that's doing it like that. This weekend, thousands of people in Mexico City attempted to break the world record for the biggest wave in the world. And it comes 40 years after Mexico popularized the move during the 1986 World Cup. According to Reuters, the U.S. holds the record for the largest wave with more than 157,000 people involved. Japan holds the longest wave record with an impressive 17 minutes and 14 seconds. All right, coming up, Peace remains elusive between the U.S. and Iran at the 100-day mark of this war. What is standing in the way of a deal and a compromise both sides may have to make to end the conflict?
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0: 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Two, when it's time, just say, "Play Hot Mics on TuneIn." 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
1: All right, let's get back to our top story. President Trump saying that Iran has agreed to forego nuclear weapons as talks continue on a peace agreement. In a wide-ranging interview with NBC News, Trump also said the U.S. has no plans to unfreeze Iranian assets or lift sanctions as part of any agreement. Today marks 100 days since the start of the war with Iran. With us now is Evelyn Farkas. She is the former Deputy Assistant Secretary of Defense and is now the Executive Director of the McCain Institute. Great to see you.
2: Thank you for having me, Frederica.
1: All right. Before I ask you to analyze what the president is asserting, let's hear him right now in his interview with Kristen Welker.
3: How close are you to making a deal? Are we talking about days, weeks, months, Mr. President?
4: I think we're very close. We have a couple of points. They don't even seem like big points. They've conceded the fact that they will not have nuclear weapons. We had a clause in there that we will not develop nuclear weapons, and everybody was very happy with it except me. And I said, well, what happens if they not develop, but they go out and purchase, they acquire? I want to put the word, if they buy or purchase or acquire, you know, you've got to have that in there too, because that's not developing. So they don't have the right to develop or purchase, acquire, or buy.
1: All right, he says we're close to an agreement, and then you just heard him talk about, you know, Iran essentially agreeing to no nuclear weapons or even the pursuit of. We haven't heard from Iran thus far in these this phase of the talks. What do you believe here?
2: Well, I think it's important to understand that all along, Iran has denied that it's trying to get a nuclear weapons program. They are saying, oh, we are developing nuclear capability to develop energy. This is peaceful. Of course, we know that's not the case because they have shown an ability to enrich uranium up to 60% and possibly up to 90%. So that's what all, you know, the international community has been working on doing, stopping them from actually going out and breaking out of the lie that they were telling everyone. So they're just repeating, Frederica, the lie that they don't want a nuclear weapons program, that they're not going to acquire one or make one. You know, all of this was in the agreement that President Obama negotiated together with the European Union and other countries in 2015.
1: So are you seeing any progress here?
2: It's hard to say because I'm also hearing and reading, you know, and you just said, you know, President Trump said he doesn't want to, you know, lift sanctions. He's opposed to providing any kind of, you know, frozen assets back to Iran. We had to do that. And, you know, after the agreement came into force, the 2015 agreement, the United States had to, as part of the deal, you have to give them something to get something from them. So in exchange for their agreement that they wouldn't enrich, that the UN would go in and inspect, that all of the already enriched uranium and plutonium would be, you know, under seal and under watch, they basically, in exchange for that, said, okay, now you have to lift sanctions and you have to give us some of our frozen assets back. Mm-hmm. So the international community decided that was a good enough deal. President Trump has to make a deal. You can't tell the Iranians they get nothing.
1: Mm. And the president even said recently before the weekend that, you know, these kinds of deals take years. When at first he said it was going to be very quick, much quicker than years, and the JCPOA took years, that according to so many who worked on it in the Obama administration. So do you see a real shift here or advancement at all in whether it's Iran's commitment or promises that are taking shape in whatever this deal might be?
2: I don't see one, Frederica, mostly because even though we weakened the Iranians, we took out their leadership, they had to replace their leadership, they're in hiding, there's a blackout on the internet, so the Iranian people can't communicate with the outside world, they're very unhappy. You know, those were all positive things in terms of putting pressure on the Iranian regime. But then the Iranian regime pulled out what was predictable, the blockade of the Strait of Hormuz. And so they now are getting money. They're charging for oil tankers and other, you know, ships to go through there. So they now don't have as much pressure on them. So time is not as much of the essence. It's actually a problem for us, for the international community, for the United States. You know, just go to your gas tank and you'll see. But it's also, you know, it also has to do with fertilizer prices, because that also comes through there. Helium, which is important for making chips, which fuel our entire economy globally. So I don't think we have a lot of time on our hands. We need to come up with a deal to take the blockade away and then really get on a path to making sure we put Iran back in the nuclear box.
1: All right, Evelyn Farkas, we'll leave it there. Thank you so much.
2: Thank you.
1: All right, coming up, the Pope is in Spain right now, currently talking to young people from across the country. What he had to say at a mass attended by more than a million.
0: It can make a great difference to Spain, especially because I feel like Spain is a bit divided.
5: Hey, this is Harry Douglas from Freddie and Harry. 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
3: CNN.
4: All right, new today, Pope Leo is taking part in a cultural event in Madrid as part of his trip through Spain. Actor Antonio Banderas was among those who spoke at the event billed as building networks across art, economy, sports, and culture. Earlier, more than a million people crowded at Madrid Plaza to celebrate Mass with Pope Leo. Here's how one young woman described the Pope's message.
5: We were not expecting like this environment and so many people, so it has been amazing.
6: I feel like this is a really big impact because young people, for example, can experience it like right now, so they can feel it in their hearts. I like him a lot. And I think he speaks with clarity. Like he speaks with, I feel truth when I hear him, and I feel like that clarity, I think.
4: Wow, so moving from them. CNN Vatican correspondent Christopher Lamb is traveling with the Pope. I mean, Christopher, it is clear folks are really in love with this Pope there.
7: That's right, Federica. Pope Leo really is a hit in Spain. I mean, there have been huge crowds here in Madrid for the Mass and then the procession. More than a million people. I was amongst them earlier today, and it was really quite a sight and quite an amazing atmosphere as well. And I think the important thing is that I think Pope Leo and his message is bringing people together. This is obviously a society in Spain that is very politically divided, and Pope will tomorrow address Spain's parliament. But his message seems to be resonating with people and drawing these really big crowds. And the Pope today, in it saying that, although Spain is, of course, traditionally a very Catholic country, saying that faith and Catholicism is not something that they should see as the past or a museum or something that is about nostalgia, but is something that can help build up the common good of society. So, Leo's presence here and his message really resonating with people. And he, of course, is a fluent Spanish speaker. He spent so many years in Peru. He is, I think, enjoying himself while he's in Spain.
4: Oh, that's so nice. It is evident. All right, Christopher Lamb in Madrid. Thank you so much. Coming up in an exclusive interview with CNN, Iran's foreign minister tells us why talks with the Trump administration remain stalled and why he says the threat of renewed conflict is still very real. That's all new next hour.
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4: The stars are on CNN. It's part of the new season of Variety's Actors on Actors. And you can see a new episode every day on the CNN app. CNN's Elizabeth Wagmeister got a behind-the-scenes preview of today's episode with actors Paul Anthony Kelly and Patrick Ball.
5: Hey, Fred, one of my favorite things about the Actors on Actors franchise is that sometimes you get beloved co-stars who are reuniting. Sometimes you get best friends in Hollywood who are sitting with each other. And other times you get fresh faces who are really new on the scene and are meeting each other for one of the first times in those two chairs. And that's what happened with this episode. You have Paul Anthony Kelly, who plays JFK Jr. in Love Story on FX, and you have Patrick Ball from the huge breakout hit, The Pitt. Here, Patrick asked Paul how he got ready to play such an iconic figure in JFK Jr. Take a look.
6: How did you prepare for?
7: I had 3 weeks to prepare from when I was hired on.
6: Wow.
7: Ryan Murphy and his team really just took all the outside thinking away from me during this process because, you know, I got the job, then I have to move to New York. Just a plethora of things that had to happen within this short period of time. So they got me a dialect coach. I worked with a dialect coach, an acting coach, a physical trainer, because I had to get a little bit bigger. John was a very active guy. He was always running, always biking, rollerblading, working out.
6: Which is a stretch for you.
7: Yeah, big time stretch. But to find like his physicality and his voice, he narrates his father's book, Profiles in Courage. So I listened to that almost religiously.
6: Oh, wow.
7: Just to get into his rhythm and flow and speech patterns.
5: I was on set watching this entire conversation. And what was really so interesting is that these are both the breakout roles for these two actors. Patrick Ball was actually talking about how he was waiting tables when he got The Pitt and that he had considered quitting acting. And Paul Anthony Kelly said the same, that he wasn't sure if he was ever going to make it. And then he got the phone call and 3 weeks later was shooting a show where he was playing JFK Jr. So this is a really interesting conversation. You do not want to miss it.
4: All right, Elizabeth Wagmeister, thank you so much. And enjoy the new season of Variety's Actors on Actors. You can watch a new episode drop daily on the CNN app. All right, hello again, everyone. Thank you so much for joining me this Sunday. I'm Frederica Whitfield. All right now, all eyes are on Maine. In just hours, the state's leading Democratic candidate for U.S. Senate, Graham Platner, will hold a town hall with voters as new scandals threaten to engulf his campaign. Platner has denied being aware of the Nazi ties to a tattoo that he once had and admitted to sexting other women while married. He is also defending himself against a New York Times report detailing allegations of unsettling and toxic behavior in his past relationships. All of this as voters in Maine prepare to head to the polls on Tuesday to determine whether the embattled candidate is their pick to take on Republican Senator Susan Collins. Joining us right now to share her insights into this critical race, reporter for the Maine Morning Star, Emma Davis. Emma, great to see you.
8: Great to see you.
4: So what should we be watching for at Platner's scheduled town hall tonight?
8: Yeah, so I mean, we got a sense of what the town hall tonight may look like with his town hall previously on Friday up in Bar Harbor. And from the looks of it, from the large enthusiastic crowd, you probably couldn't really tell the scandals that have been going on this past week. It looked a lot like his town halls have since the start of his campaign.
9: And does it look like those who have been in support of him are unshaken by these reports that have come out about his relationships with past girlfriends, or, you know, cheating on his wife, or even the tattoo that he says he didn't really understand the origin of it?
8: I'd say average voters I've spoken with are mixed, but overall, the latest accusations don't seem to be changing their calculus one way or the other. The recent accusations, of course, are new, sure, but the fact that Plattner has a messy past is not. Voters have been considering that generally since very early on in his campaign. So after the latest, from those I've spoken to at least, his supporters are dug in more, and his skeptics are perhaps even more skeptical. I mean, a lot of voters in Maine, too, are thinking about the larger stakes of this race. I know a lot of people who perhaps are going to vote for Mills in the primary, or even lesser-known Democrat David Costello, but that they say they'll back whoever the nominee is ultimately in the general. Mm.
9: All right. Well, listen to what some Democratic lawmakers have been saying, including at least one who talked to our Manu Raju earlier today.
10: Are you concerned about Plattner's viability given all these controversies?
11: Well, I can tell you at the end of the day, I have concerns like some of my colleagues.
10: Are you concerned about his viability as a candidate?
12: That's going to be up to Maine voters. You know, we haven't even had the primary yet.
10: I mean, Janet Mills suspending her campaign. Do you think she should unsuspend her campaign?
12: She's still on the ballot.
13: She's the sitting governor in upstanding as a committed Democrat, you know, and seems like the only thing wrong with her is she happens to be 78.
14: Are you still supporting Graham Plattner?
15: As I said, I endorsed Graham Plattner. We're going to take back, we're going to beat Susan Collins and take back the Senate.
9: So how influential are these Democrats on a national level as it pertains to this race?
8: Well, I mean, I guess I'd say in terms of Plattner, you're asking, or in terms of the Democrats who just spoke?
9: Well, those Democrats were speaking about Plattner and whether he has a viable chance to take on Susan Collins, their concerns about whether Susan Collins is going to keep her seat, their concerns as expressed about these allegations. So how influential are what those lawmakers have to say to Maine voters as they, you know, head to the polls on Tuesday?
8: Yeah, I mean, I guess I'd say, I mean, I think Maine voters themselves will decide for themselves. I don't know if they're looking to their state Democratic leaders for advice. I know at least when I've spoken to several this past week, they've urged more of a focus on what Plattner's policies are, or perhaps even talking about Susan Collins's record. So I think we're seeing voters consider more their own priorities, what they want to see in an elected official. I think there's also been, of course, understandably, a lot of focus in this race on tensions within the Democratic Party. But there's also another block of voters that could be consequential on Tuesday, and especially later in the general election. And those are voters that are unenrolled with a political party. Now, that block, Democrats and Republicans, each make up roughly a third of registered voters. And Maine started having semi-open primaries in 2024. So that means independents can vote in the Democratic Senate primary if they so choose to. And we've seen historically that these unenrolled voters have a really big impact on general elections. Even last time Collins was up for re-election, she, of course, drew a lot of support from Republicans, but also from unenrolled voters.
9: Well, this will be an intriguing Tuesday. Emma Davis, thank you so much.
8: Thank you.
9: All right. And a reminder to our viewers at CNN, we'll have live coverage of Tuesday's primary in Maine and other races in Nevada, North Dakota, and South Carolina. That starts at 7 p.m. Eastern right here on CNN. All right. New today, President Trump declaring that Iran has agreed not to pursue nuclear weapons as part of a potential peace deal with the U.S. Trump also revealing more details on why he demanded changes in the language of the proposal.
16: They've conceded the fact that they will not have nuclear weapons. We had a clause in there that we will not develop nuclear weapons, and everybody was very happy with it except me. And I said, well, what happens if they not develop, but they go out and purchase. They acquire. I want to put the word, if they buy or purchase or acquire, you know, you've got to have that in there too, because that's not developing. So they don't have the right to develop or purchase, acquire, or buy.
9: In a wide-ranging interview with NBC News, Trump also said the U.S. has no plans to unfreeze Iranian assets or lift sanctions as part of any agreement. It has now been 100 days since the start of the war with Iran. CNN's Julia Benbrook is near President Trump's New Jersey golf club, where he is spending the weekend. Julia, this isn't the first time the president has said this about Iran and nuclear weapons or a potential agreement.
17: No, it's not. We've heard him say in several recent interviews that Iran has agreed not to pursue a nuclear weapon. He is providing a bit more insight with these comments on some of the specific language, though, that is being considered. Some important context, though, here is that this language would not be entirely new. In fact, the Obama-era nuclear deal in 2015, the JCPOA, which Trump has been highly critical of, in its first paragraph stated this: Iran reaffirms that under no circumstances will Iran ever seek, develop, or acquire any nuclear weapons. So it's unclear how that language that Trump is considering would be different. It is also unclear at this time how, if the United States and Iran will be able to come to an agreement to end this conflict. In a recent interview with CNN, a top Iranian official said that the negotiations were at a deadlock and that that was partially over $24 billion in frozen nuclear assets, frozen Iranian assets, excuse me, and that they warned of the potential for a wider war here. Now, in this recent interview with NBC's Meet the Press with Kristen Welker, Trump touched on a number of the top topics here, including how long this has gone on. As you pointed out, this is the 100th day, 100 days since those first joint U.S.-Israel strikes against Iran. And throughout this process, Trump has thrown out a number of different timelines, but has continued to say that this conflict is going to end soon. He is now pressing back against any criticism for how long this has gone on, saying that things like this take time, sometimes even years, to resolve. Welker also pressed him on the possibility of getting some U.S. troops out of the Middle East. 13 U.S. service members have been killed in connection with this conflict. So she pressed him on the 50,000 troops that are deployed to the Middle East right now. Does he have plans on bringing any of them home? And he essentially said no, he does not have plans to do that right now. He may need to use them at some point. Take a listen.
16: It costs us very little to keep them there. I don't consider them in danger. We have the best defense anyone's ever seen. We have the best offense anyone's ever seen. So I don't consider it danger. I would say it would be foolhardy to do that, because maybe we may use them. It's unlikely, but I think we'll keep them there until such time as we have a completion.
17: And during that interview, Trump pressed back on an assertion that he had broken a campaign promise, saying that related to keeping the United States out of new military conflicts, he said, quote, "First of all, I didn't guarantee no war," adding, "Why would I have built the strongest military in the world?" Fred.
9: All right. Julia Benbrook, thank you so much. All right, still to come, with the World Cup just days away from kicking off across North America, an enormous security operation is moving into place. I will show you the unique...

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0: brings a substantial security challenge. 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
1: To 11 different cities, and we're going to have 78 Super Bowls in 38 days.
2: Across the U.S. and Canada and Mexico, this year, FIFA World Cup on tap to be the largest tournament in history. With stadiums averaging nearly 70,000 seats, organizers expect the event to draw 5 million fans. That will also mean intense security. Some recent unprovoked attacks give people reason to worry. In Los Angeles, where the U.S. tournament kicks off, police say someone stabbed and beat a 70-year-old woman back in March, leaving her with a broken neck. Not far away in Long Beach, California last month, police say another woman was stabbed and left hospitalized. And last week in Atlanta, police say a woman was fatally stabbed on a train operated by MARTA, the city's public transportation line. In months past, the transportation department called for improved safety measures in cities to include Chicago, D.C., New York, L.A., Charlotte, and Philadelphia. Now, Transportation Secretary Sean Duffy wants an investigation in Atlanta, saying every American should be disturbed by the horrific crimes we have seen on MARTA in the last month.
3: There's a big focus on safety and whether or not MARTA can meet the need when it comes to all the international guests that will be coming to town. And some things have really frightened people in the city, especially a deadly stabbing that happened just last week, having people asking questions. Is MARTA safe enough and ready for the World Cup?
4: I think there should be extra security for sure on a day-to-day basis, especially with the World Cup coming up.
5: Traveling alone would not be an option right now for me on MARTA.
6: Safety is an issue. For sure.
2: Okay.
6: Based on what happened last week. So definitely hesitant, but still doing it. It'd be great to see a little bit more security on the trains.
2: MARTA continues to tell its riders the system is safe.
7: This was a senseless crime and violence would not be tolerated on MARTA.
2: Atlanta police recently ran a mass casualty training exercise showing the public just how prepared they are. And from the feds,
8: FBI Atlanta will lead drone ground intercept teams around stadiums and FanFest locations.
9: The fans are going to come here and enjoy this World Cup experience and not have an idea of all the security measures that are going on.
10: Let me be clear. Anyone who seeks to turn the celebration into chaos, who threatens the safety of our residents or visitors, or who comes here intending to commit crimes, you will find no refuge in this city.
2: Ryan Young, CNN, Atlanta.
0: All right, for more perspective on this, I want to bring in CNN senior national security analyst Juliet Kayyem. Juliet, always good to see you. So describe for us kind of the level of cooperation, coordination that needs to happen ahead of a global event like this. Multiple cities, multiple, you know, agencies.
11: To give people the sense of a World Cup, people who don't follow the sport, the FIFA anticipates 5 billion people will be watching. This is like one in every 1.5 people that exists right now is going to be at least watching one game. 3 countries, 16 cities, 6 weeks, 4 time zones. This is big. And what it means, I have a part of this as well. What it means is every jurisdiction is focused on its events. The challenge, of course, is threefold. One is these are big events that are going to be high profile. If someone wants to do damage, they will likely look to these events. The second is you've got soccer fans, you've got football fans. They are different.
0: A lot of excitement than
11: other fans. That's exactly right.
0: A lot of passion.
11: They're excited.
0: Great.
11: And because of the nature of how FIFA chooses who advances, these cities don't know who's coming. Unlike a Super Bowl, which you're going to know weeks in advance what teams are coming, they don't know who's coming to their stadiums till the next round and therefore who's following. And then the third is just like this is a long time to keep a security apparatus engaged. Most cities drop out relatively early, you know, I was looking at the calendar, by early July, it's just in the U.S. A week later, it's really only in a few cities. But that's exhausting for the security apparatus. Mm.
0: So it will be a real test, not just for, you know, manpower, but also for technology. Because I understand Boston Dynamics, I mean, it's a robotics company. said that its robot dogs will actually be deployed around the World Cup venues to assist in security personnel. I mean, how different is security going to look to people? Because oftentimes the idea is to not really see security working, but the eyes are on everybody. In this case, I mean, that's hard to miss.
11: That's exactly right. So there's going to there's a whole apparatus people are not going to see. And we, you know, and you can guess what they are. And that's at the local, state and federal level. The federal government has been very engaged. The Department of Homeland Security, very engaged on this front. You have a challenge, though, which is, of course, these are fun events. And so the more you have a security overlay, the harder it is what we call secure flow. So there's just a tension about getting people in, getting people seated. There's the, I'm going to be going to a couple matches. You're getting all sorts of alerts like, you know, give yourself a lot of time to get in. I'll say for people who are nervous, one of the benefits of the World Cup is not only that this has been planned on the security side for a long time with a federal overlay, but there's no new construction. And what that means is, look, Gillette Stadium outside of Boston, we're holding football games all the time. So it's not like an Olympics where they might build a whole bunch of new things and no one's quite sure how they work. These are built. And so from my perspective, you do have new. You have worries about drones, and the federal government has pushed out a lot of money and technology to help, whether it's just a jerk putting up drones or nefarious. But I would say people are in that, and the security apparatus are very ready for the potential of everything from drones to I just came in from outside to a heat wave. All of them are safety issues that are being planned for.
0: All right. So that's the football madness. You know, what about the NBA madness tonight? Let's say in New York City, because you got the Knicks playing against the Spurs, and the president will be there, too. Okay. So, you know, Secret Service, a major city like New York, they know what to do and how to handle a presidential visit. But, you know, this is really just ahead of also the city hosting World Cup excitement and passion. So how does all this blend together?
11: Yeah, this is a little bit different because the president is, you know, not terribly popular in New York City, I would say, you know, and that's fair to say. And so you have a political overlay, which I would say FIFA has been trying to avoid. We've got some politics with the Iranian team. The United States should let the entire team in. And, you know, this is now getting silly and petty. In New York, you're going to have American citizens who have a right to protest, right to heckle. That's all going to happen. No one should be surprised about it. That's America. But what you do have on the security overlay, and I think the Secret Service, and unfortunately, this just has to happen given given that Trump is coming, is they're going to basically control the outer perimeter. That means New Yorkers are going to be not going to have the experience that they will want, including the watch parties. You'll have watch parties elsewhere. That's the price of having a president visit one of these. I hope it's the only one, because I do think, regardless of who the president is, this would happen in any situation. Right. It's just an increased burden. And unless absolutely necessary, like an Olympics, generally presidents do, sitting presidents avoid things like that because of the burden on safety and security. You really don't see sitting presidents come to events like this for that reason. So you'll see the mayor adapt. I think he did the right thing, however reluctantly, in terms of closing those watch parties nearby, and then maybe open up more watch parties outside of the secure zone.
0: All right. Julia Kayyem, always great to have you. Thank you so much.
11: Going to be a summer.
0: Yes, it is indeed. It's already started. Thank you. All right. This breaking news out of Israel, where it is believed that Iran has launched missiles toward the country. CNN's Jeremy Diamond is in Tel Aviv for us. Jeremy, what more do you know?
12: Yeah, Fred, this is major breaking news. Iran has now fired at least two waves of ballistic missiles towards the state of Israel. Sirens sounding in northern Israel tonight, including in the city of Haifa. We have no reports of impacts as of yet, but make no mistake, this marks a major escalation. The first time that Iran has fired missiles towards Israel since the ceasefire took effect in April. It follows hours after Israel carried out strikes in the Lebanese capital of Beirut, targeting Iran's proxy there, Hezbollah. Iranian officials over the course of the last week have warned that any Israeli strikes on Beirut would be considered a major escalation and would have grave consequences. That was the warning from Iran's foreign minister. And now, hours after Israel did indeed decide to carry out strikes in the Lebanese capital, Iran has chosen to fire missiles at the state of Israel. The question now is what happens going forward. The Israeli prime minister is indeed holding a situational assessment as we speak, meeting with his top security officials. I would say that it is very likely that Israel will carry out a response to this ballistic missile attack from Iran. And where do things go from there? Because again, over the course of this ceasefire, while we have seen, you know, sporadic fire around the Strait of Hormuz between the United States and Iran, we have not seen this level of attack from Iran or from Israel, should Israel decide to carry out strikes inside of Iran tonight. But make no mistake, Fred, this is showing that there is a real risk of this region tilting back towards all-out war. This was a scenario that it seemed like, you know, many parties in the region were trying to avoid. There was negotiations, there was diplomacy between the United States and Iran. President Trump repeatedly promising that a deal was almost at hand. But now, Iran firing missiles towards the state of Israel, Israel very likely to retaliate. Where things go from here will determine the future of this region. Fred?
0: Yeah, indeed. All right, Jeremy Diamond, keep us posted. We'll be right back.
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All right, the biggest sporting event on this planet is the World Cup, and it comes to North America beginning this week. For the first time ever, three countries are playing host, and the field is larger than ever before, expanded to the national teams of 48 countries. The U.S. will host a majority of the matches in 11 different cities from coast to coast. We will see millions of international visitors with a unique passion for soccer, football, all of which

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3: Breaking news just into CNN. The Israeli military has said it detected incoming ballistic missiles from Iran for what appears to be the first time since early April. The military sent alerts warning of incoming fire to residents of northern Israel. CNN's Jeremy Diamond is back with us now from Tel Aviv. What more can you tell us, Jeremy?
4: Well, once again, Fred, over in the last 2 minutes, we just got another early warning of ballistic missiles being fired towards northern Israel. This is at least the third wave of Iranian ballistic missiles that is now being fired. All of those waves, it is important to note, are being fired towards northern Israel, not central or southern Israel, which we know Iran also has the capacity to reach. And so what you can read from that is that there is a clear message that this is connected to what Israel has done to Lebanon, targeting Hezbollah in the Lebanese capital of Beirut. Northern Israel is also where Hezbollah has fired rockets towards Israel as well, which the Israeli government said prompted its strikes towards the Lebanese capital. But what we know over the course of the last half hour, we have seen a major new escalation in this conflict. The first waves of Iranian ballistic missile fire towards the state of Israel since April, since the ceasefire went into effect between the United States and Iran, a ceasefire that included Israel as well by proxy and was also meant to have included the Lebanese front as well. But what we have witnessed over the course of the last week has been Israeli attacks in Lebanon continuing, Hezbollah rocket fire towards Israeli troops in southern Lebanon, and also earlier today, Hezbollah fire towards northern Israel. And subsequent to that was the Israeli fire towards the Lebanese capital of Beirut. And the Iranians had warned earlier this week that if Israel targeted the Lebanese capital, then there would be grave consequences for that, effectively warning about the potential resumption of war between the two countries. Now, we don't know where this is headed. It is very likely that Israel will retaliate for this ballistic missile fire with strikes on Iran, but we do not yet have that confirmed as of yet. What happens next remains to be seen. Will this be a kind of limited tit for tat between these two countries, or will this tilt this region once again towards the kind of all-out war that we had before that April ceasefire went into effect?
3: And then, Jeremy, were those missiles intercepted that Israel says were fired from Iran?
4: Well, so far, we don't have any reports of any actual impact. We know that there are instances where these missiles can be intercepted. Sometimes you have missiles that fall in open areas where they are intentionally not intercepted because they're not expected to hit any population centers in Israel. Mm-hmm. And then what we've also seen over the first 2 months of this war was Iran's use of cluster munitions as well, which were very difficult to intercept, but resulted in these smaller bombs being dispersed oftentimes over populated areas, causing damage, sometimes causing injuries and even fatalities. But by and large, if people are in shelters, they will be safe from those cluster munitions. So far, we haven't seen, again, any reports of interceptions, any reports of injuries. I'm checking again right now as I'm speaking to you, Fred. But what we've heard so far from Magen David Adom, Israel's rescue service, as of this was 15 minutes ago now, they said that they had not received any calls to their dispatch Center and that they would provide further updates if necessary. And as I'm speaking to you now, Fred, again, that third wave that I was talking about, where we got the early warning for northern Israel, there are now air raid sirens going off across northern Israel, south of the city of Haifa, still in northern Israel, but a different area than was targeted earlier in the night. I can show you briefly on my phone here. You can see some of these alerts beginning to go off. This is the area where those alerts sirens are going off, warning again of incoming Iranian ballistic missiles.
3: Okay. Jeremy Diamond, thank you so much. Be safe. We're going to take a short break and we'll get back to you right after.
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7: All right, we continue to follow breaking news just into CNN. The Israeli military has said it detected incoming ballistic missiles from Iran on what appears to be the first time since early April. With us now is CNN military analyst, retired Air Force Colonel Cedric Layton. Great to see you, Colonel. So what does this mean in your view as it pertains to a ceasefire that started somewhere in April?
8: Yeah, somewhere in April, Fred, and I think that's going to be, perhaps something that we look at in our rearview mirrors as being, a past that we would like to see repeated. But now what we're dealing with, I think, is possibly a rupture in that ceasefire. And I think it's, we may be looking at Iranian reaction to the Israeli attacks on Hezbollah in Lebanon. So the Iranians have never been pleased with the fact that the Israelis were going after the Hezbollah targets in Lebanon, and that may have precipitated this action on the part of the Iranians. And this, I think, what we're looking at here is perhaps a very high volume of attacks. And if that is the case, then it's pretty definite that the ceasefire is at the very least in danger and may be over if that in fact does turn out to be true.
7: Jeremy had just reported moments ago that this was the third wave of Iranian missiles. Is that considered high volume that you speak of?
8: I would say so. Yes, absolutely, Fred. I think what you were looking at here is, when they do one-off missiles that go after certain targets, say in the Persian Gulf region, like the attack on the Kuwait airport, that is a discrete attack. This right now is an attack that involves a lot of volume. We don't know yet exactly how many missiles, but a third wave indicates that they are trying to overwhelm the Israeli air and missile defense system, the Iron Dome and David Sling and the Arrow systems. So those systems are, definitely in play right now. They're definitely being used to try to protect Israel and Israeli installations from these Iranian attacks. But this whole Iranian idea of basically overwhelming these air and missile defense systems is predicated on the fact that Iran basically wants to take this war to Israel, and that's where I think this is headed, and this could have significant implications for any effort to start peace negotiations or to make that ceasefire more permanent. I think that's something that we're is now in the past, is kind of in the rearview mirror at the moment.
7: So right now we understand that the targeted areas involve northern Israel. What will you be watching for, I guess, in the coming moments, because we don't know how long this could, carry on. But what will you be looking for that might indicate something about, Iran's strategy here, or mm-hmm. if this is a prelude to something else?
8: Yeah, I think what we'll have to see is what kind of targets they're looking at. So what northern Israel target set in northern Israel tells me is that they are going after the Israeli military units that are directly involved in activities in Lebanon. So that would mean all the IDF army units that are stationed along the border. They don't want to hit targets in Lebanon, probably because of the fact that they could potentially hit Lebanese civilians. So that may limit their ability to hit, targets in that area. But they're definitely looking at, I would presume at this point that they're going after supply depots, communications links, command and control nodes that the Israelis have in that area. And that's a significant escalation, but it would not be as much of an escalation if they limit it to that particular area and they don't go after other targets like command and control centers for the entire Israeli defense force. So if they go after those targets, which would be in the Tel Aviv area, that would then indicate that we're getting into an all bets are off kind of situation. I don't think we are there yet based on what we see so far, but if the target set expands beyond northern Israel, then I think we might get to that point. So I think we're at a dangerous juncture at this moment, and I think it's something where this could rapidly escalate into something that would involve perhaps an Israeli response on Iran against Iranian targets, by the Israelis themselves. And if that happens, then this could really spiral out of control if it's not contained.
7: And in the world of both diplomatic and military strategies, when this is happening on the heels of the President of the United States talking about, progress being made with its peace deal with Iran, or saying it is hopeful, the latest words coming from the President was, we're close. Is this Iran's way of speaking a little bit louder, more vociferously, in a different way about where things stand through this kind of military action?
8: Yes, absolutely. Because the Iranians, if they were convinced that they were on the path to some kind of a ceasefire or some kind of resolution to the issue with the United States, they would not be conducting attacks like this. Because we have to remember that the Iranians see what is happening in Lebanon as part of the same conflict. They do not make a distinction with what's happening in Lebanon, with what's happening in Iran or along their coastline. So given all of that, the Iranians are looking at this and they're saying, we not only think that this peace process or this effort to get a ceasefire is basically reaching a dead end. They see the impasse, for example, with the 24 billion or so in Iranian assets that they want to take possession of before they limit their actions in the Strait of Hormuz. And of course, the United States is saying, no, you have to limit your actions in the Strait of Hormuz. You have to reopen the Strait before any of those monies are sent in your direction. And that, is an impasse. And the Iranians are looking at that as, probably an effort to force the issue, to try to get things more favorable to their side of the negotiating table. But they also see this as a possibility where they want to make sure that their position not only is heard, but they also want to dampen expectations, possibly even on the part of their own people, as to whether or not there's going to be a real ceasefire at this point.
7: All right. Very tenuous moments here. Colonel Cedric Layton, thank you so much. We're going to take a short break for now. We'll be right back.
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1: We continue to follow breaking news into CNN. The Israeli military has said it detected incoming ballistic missiles from Iran for what appears to be the first time since early April. CNN's Jeremy Diamond is in Tel Aviv for us. What more are you learning, Jeremy?
2: Yeah, I'm getting some new information, Frederica, and that is that the Israeli military will respond to Iran's ballistic missile fire towards Israel. My colleague Tal Shalev and I are told by two sources that that response will be, quote, powerful. So you can read into that that the Israeli military is likely to strike Iran tonight. We will see how powerful, as these sources are describing, that attack actually is. We're also getting new information about the Iranian ballistic missile fire towards Israel. As I told you, recently, Frederica, we've seen at least three waves of Iranian ballistic missiles. An Israeli source now telling us that there have been at least 10 missiles in those barrages that have been fired towards Israel. The Israeli military also saying that it has intercepted all of the missiles that have been fired by Iran thus far. Again, those missiles have been directed towards northern Israel, as Iran carries out the threat that it had issued earlier this week, that if the Israeli military carried out strikes on Beirut, on the Lebanese capital, then Iran would retaliate towards Israel. And that is indeed what is unfolding right now, hours after the Israeli military carried out strikes in the Lebanese capital. We are now seeing this quite fierce Iranian response to that. And again, we are expecting that the Israeli military will carry out strikes against Iran in retaliation. We will see whether or not this can then be contained, or if this is going to spiral once again into the kind of regional war that gripped this region for 2 months up until that ceasefire took effect in April.
1: And then, Jeremy, once again, is Iran saying this is in its strikes or missiles targeting northern Israel is in retaliation for Israel targeting Lebanon?
2: Well, we have not yet seen any official Iranian government comment tonight on this, but you can be clear based on the fact that Iran has carried out these strikes following Israel strikes in Beirut, the fact that Iran is targeting northern Israel, where Israel would be carrying out many of its operations against Hezbollah, the Iranian proxy that is based in Lebanon. Based on all of that information, it is quite clear that Iran is indeed carrying out these strikes tonight against Israel in retaliation for Israel striking the Lebanese capital of Beirut, following through on a threat that, again, we've heard senior Iranian officials make over the course of the last week. And this is what Iran has really tried to do over the course of these negotiations that we've seen between Israel and Lebanon. We have seen efforts by Iran to kind of link these two conflicts to ensure that any broader ceasefire between the United States and Iran, between Iran and Israel, would also include Lebanon, because Iran is trying to desperately protect its most powerful proxy in the region, and that is the Lebanese militant group Hezbollah. And so while earlier this week we saw an effort to say if Hezbollah doesn't strike northern Israel, Israel won't strike Beirut, we saw Hezbollah carry out rocket fire towards northern Israel. Israel then decided that it is still going to strike the Lebanese capital of Beirut. And now we find ourselves in a situation of crossfire between Iran and Israel.
1: Mm-hmm. All right, Jeremy Diamond, thank you so much for all of that. We'll check back with you. We're going to take a break for now. We'll be right back.
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4: Hello again, everyone. Thank you so much for joining me this Sunday. I'm Frederica Whitfield, and we begin with this breaking news. Sirens going off as the Israeli military says it has intercepted a wave of incoming ballistic missiles from Iran. Sources tell CNN that Israel is preparing a, quote, powerful response to the attack. CNN's Jeremy Dimon is in Tel Aviv for us. Jeremy, tell us more.
5: Yeah, that's right, Frederica. The two Israeli sources are now telling us that the Israeli military intends to deliver a, quote, powerful response to Iran's ballistic missile attack on Israel tonight. This was the first Iranian ballistic missile attack that we have seen in Israel since the ceasefire took place in April. And this marks a real potential turning point in this war if it is not very quickly contained. We could very quickly see this region once again tilt towards the kind of all-out war that took place for 2 months before that April ceasefire. So far, the Israeli military, we're told, has detected 10 missiles that were fired towards Israel and has intercepted all of them. All of those missiles were also fired towards northern Israel, as Iran seems to have made good on a threat to carry out strikes against Israel if Israel carried out a strike on the Lebanese capital of Beirut. And that is indeed what took place earlier today, hours before this Iranian barrage of ballistic missiles. We saw Israeli strikes hitting the southern suburbs of Beirut, known as the Dahya, which is a Hezbollah stronghold. And Hezbollah, of course, is Iran's most powerful proxy in this region. This appears to be Iran again following through on that threat, and now we will see what comes next. What is happening in Israel, though, is certainly that there are preparations for that kind of return to conflict with Iran, as we are seeing the Israeli prime minister currently sitting with his top security officials, consulting, looking at next moves, again, as we anticipate the likelihood of Israeli strikes inside of Iran. In addition to that, civilians in Israel are being prepared again for a wartime scenario. Schools in Israel have been closed across the country for tomorrow on Monday. And again, we're seeing people in northern Israel, where that missile fire has been directed so far, being instructed to remain near their shelters, as they have now faced at least three waves of Iranian ballistic missiles. Again, so far, no impacts from those missiles, all of them having been intercepted, according to the Israeli military, but again, a country and a region, indeed, that is bracing for what could come next. Fred.
4: And Jeremy, I know it's early, but what are you hearing from people who are either already taking shelter or preparing to do so, and what their mindset is with what appears to be one retaliatory strike after another, and then this promise from Israel that its response will be powerful?
5: Yeah, well, again, it's important to know that most of the Israeli public, basically since this ceasefire went into effect in April, has been kind of waiting for the ceasefire to be broken, waiting to you know, anticipating that it would be very likely that at some point the ceasefire would collapse. There have been several moments where people thought that those negotiations between the United States and Iran would collapse and would lead to a return to all-out war. So people have kind of lived with this cloud of uncertainty since that ceasefire ceasefire took effect in April. And in particular, over the last week, you know, we kind of saw this slowly building up as initially Israel backed off of planned attacks against Beirut. Then there was this agreement with the Lebanese government that if Hezbollah didn't strike northern Israel, Israel wouldn't strike the Lebanese capital. But then Hezbollah did carry out rocket fire towards northern Israel, and Israel did not hesitate to strike the Lebanese capital. And so in many ways, all of this was kind of foreseen and foretold. It just required the sequence of events to go exactly as it has to land us back in this scenario tonight, where Israelis are heading to bomb shelters and where I assume inside of Iran, people are now prepared and perhaps living in fear of a renewal of Israeli bombardment of that country.
4: All right, Jeremy Diamond in Tel Aviv, thank you so much. We're going to get back to you in a moment and let you do your further reporting. Meantime, Frieda Gidas is here with me now. She is a CNN contributor and senior columnist for World Politics Review. All right, so Frieda, I mean, how do you assess what is happening here? What will a quote-unquote powerful response, which is what the Israeli military and leadership is saying, to Iran mean for the region?
6: Well, what we're seeing right now is all about Lebanon, and it's all about Iran's control of its proxy in Lebanon, Hezbollah, and Iran's effort to continue to have these strong links and to negotiate a deal with the United States that allows it to keep this control of Hezbollah. Lebanon has been trying to, the government, the legitimate government of Lebanon has been trying to sever that link, and so has President Trump, and so has Israel. But Iran doesn't want to let that happen. Israel negotiated its ceasefire with the Lebanese government, and Hezbollah rejected it. Iran rejected it, and now Hezbollah attacked Israel, and Israel attacked Beirut, which is the reason why Iran is attacking Israel. Iran wants to present itself as the defender of Lebanon, and that's what this attack was. Now, the magnitude of the impact of what we're seeing now will depend in large part on what kind of damage these barrages that Iran is launching at Israel, what kind of damage they cause. If Iran causes serious damage in Israel, this is going to really open up the war much more powerfully.
4: And do you mean literal damage, you mean symbolic? Because as we just heard from Jeremy, all of those missiles from Iran into Israel so far have been intercepted, according to the military. Or are you also talking about the damage of this ceasefire that had started early April while these peace negotiations are going on between the U.S., Israel, and Iran? I mean, tie all of that together.
6: Well, I'm referring to literal damage. If you know, so far we hear that the missiles have been intercepted. Yeah. But we don't know how many missiles may be still on the way if Iran is going to continue firing. Mm-hmm. And the way the air defenses of Israel work, if there's a really massive barrage, it can overwhelm the system. If there are a lot of casualties in Israel, if there's a lot of physical damage, Israel is going to be is going to feel pressure to hit Iran much, much harder. Especially because we are in a political season in Israel. Israel is about to have elections, and no politician can allow major casualties to go unresponded to.
4: So then do you see this as a, you know, calculation from the Israeli government or Benjamin Netanyahu's leadership, that this is almost dismissing what the United States president had said in a recent conversation, which was reported, which was essentially knock it off. You know, I'm trying to get this peace talks, a peace deal going, so I don't need you, Israel, to now be continuing to fire into Lebanon. And so that it has happened, and now Iran is retaliating as a result. Do you see this as a more of a political move for a Netanyahu government? What does that do in terms of potentially fracturing or further fracturing relations between Israel and the U.S. by potentially interfering now with these peace talks?
6: These peace talks that are about to give us a peace deal like yesterday,
4: that is
6: right?
4: Close.
6: There is tension, obviously. It's very thoroughly reported, tension between Netanyahu and Trump. And Netanyahu had given an order for Israeli troops to go to target Beirut, and Trump told him in no uncertain terms, as we heard, to stop that. Mm-hmm. And Netanyahu listened to Trump, reversed that order. But since then, there was an agreement that Israel would hold its fire against Beirut as long as Hezbollah held its fire against Israel. And I'm not talking about against Israeli forces who, you know, Israeli forces have been dying in southern Lebanon. I'm talking about Hezbollah attacking civilian populations in northern Israel. Hezbollah attacked civilian populations in northern Israel today, and that is when Israel went at Beirut. So it complicates the dilemma for President Trump. It complicates the whole negotiation, but this is such a complicated deal that Mr. Trump is trying to forge with Iran. You know, Iran is feeling very emboldened. It's feeling very strong. It is watching the mm-hmm. political
7: very keenly
6: turn
7: watching.
6: The turn against the war in the United States, and that is making the Iranians feel very, very strong right now.
7: So then I wonder, do you evaluate Iran's, you know, calculus here as listening to the president, who was on NBC News today for an interview that was taped, previous to today, but saying, yes, peace plan, you know, talks, it's close, and Iran has agreed to, you know, no nuclear weapons. Is this, do you see some correlation between the timing here with Iran launching these missiles in response, you know, even to what the president is saying?
6: I don't think he's
7: portraying talks?
6: Yeah, I don't think these attacks against Israel are part of that, even though this all is happening in the same mm-hmm. context. But remember that Iran attacked Kuwait, actually killed someone there, major damage to the main Kuwaiti airport, injuries to about 60 people. Mm-hmm. Iran is putting a lot of pressure on the president because mm-hmm. they perceive that the United States is on the losing end of the timing here, that the longer this goes on, the harsher the pressure on President Trump to make a deal that will be favorable to Iran. They may or may not be right about that. Now, President mm-hmm. Trump seems to want the deal, but he's showing some signs of being willing to

0: sense, because if it's not a democracy, you can ignore public opinion for a longer time, even though you can't ignore it forever.
1: All right, Frieda Kittes, thank you so much. Really fascinating. All right, we'll have much more straight ahead. Stay with CNN.
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0: military has said it intercepted incoming ballistic missiles from Iran for what appears to be the first time since early April. With us now is CNN military analyst, retired Air Force Colonel Cedric Layton, also the founder and former president of the National Iranian American Council, Trita Parsi. Great to see both of you. Trita, I want to begin with you. In your view, ultimately, what precipitated Iran to fire these missiles into Israel for the first time since this peace agreement or ceasefire went into effect early April?
1: The U.S. and Iran have been negotiating, and the Iranian position has been that any ceasefire has to be region-wide, meaning that it cannot just be between the U.S. and Iran, but Israel also needs to stop its bombardment of Lebanon. And I think the Trump administration took that very seriously. That's part of the reason why there was that phone call that Trump had with Netanyahu, and rather colorful phone call. And there was a push by the U.S. to push back the Israelis. But yesterday, the Israelis struck at, or actually just a couple of hours ago, they struck at Beirut, in a specific area in Beirut that is also very sensitive to the Iranians. And the Iranians had warned that they would respond if that took place. And now it appears that they have. At least four waves of missiles have been shot at Israel. And now Trump is stepping in and saying that he does not want to see Netanyahu strike back.
0: Now, we haven't confirmed that the president has stepped in, but you are hearing through your sources that the president has reached out to the Israeli leadership and in response to Israeli leadership saying it will have a powerful, quote unquote, powerful response to Iran?
1: It has been reported by other outlets that Trump has at least said that he will do this. And I think this has always been the question mark. If the Israeli-Iranian rivalry flares up again, will the U.S. re-enter that war or will it stay out? And I think if it is true that Trump is going to tell the Israelis to back off, do not continue this, that is the right call, because he cannot allow the Israelis or the Iranians to ensure that their rivalry takes the U.S. hostage and forces the U.S. back into a war that it does not want to be part of any longer.
0: Trita, is this a setback or is this more of the same?
1: No, this is absolutely a setback. We shouldn't be in this situation at all. If diplomacy had been done somewhat differently, I think we could have avoided this scenario altogether. But it may also be a turning point in the sense that now it becomes very clear what happens if there isn't a deal. And that may sharpen the focus of every side to make sure that they actually get across the goal line. But there are a lot of challenges in the talks, and almost all of them go back to the deep, deep mistrust that exists between the two sides.
0: And can I ask you, what do you mean by that? It may be a turning point, if no deal.
1: Well, in the sense that if this causes the collapse of the negotiations altogether, then there is, of course, a risk that the war begins anew, but not just between Israel and Iran, but a broader war, and that would suck the U.S. back into it. That would obviously be a terrible, terrible situation. And I think seeing how close we are to such a deterioration, that may be helping to muster the type of political will that is needed on all sides to get over the finishing line when it comes to the memorandum of understanding.
0: Colonel Layton, if I could bring you into this, I mean, militarily, is this a setback that you see in this ongoing conflict? That is a regional conflict, but do you see this as a setback?
2: I do, Frederica. I think, you know, anytime there are missiles that are lobbed between Iran and Israel, that is clearly not good for the regional peace efforts. And it's also, really indicative of how fragile this ceasefire is. So when you look at these kinds of actions, I think what you're seeing here is a great risk, as Trita pointed out, because really the preeminent U.S. interest right now is not only to stop this, but to make sure that things like the Strait of Hormuz are reopened. And any type of effort that prevents that from happening is going to really not only negatively impact the United States, but the global economy. And if that were to pass, that there would be no resolution to this, then I think there'd be significant economic consequences, and that would be a significant blow to any efforts efforts that the Trump administration is conducting right now. Hmm.
0: So these missile launches, you know, are usually or have been precipitated by its retaliation, right? Israel, you know, launching its strikes against Lebanon, and now, you know, in this context, Iran saying this is a retaliatory strike, you know, for doing so. But then when Israel now is saying through our reporting by Jeremy Diamond that its response will be powerful, targeting Iran, still unclear whether indeed, you know, the White House has reached out to Israeli leadership by saying don't do that. But for now, if we could just analyze, what does that mean when Israel says its response will be powerful? What could be anticipated if it does follow through on that?
2: Well, at a minimum, Frederica, I would say that the Israelis are going to try to attack some of the same types of targets that they attacked in the past. So that would mean leadership centers in Tehran and in places that you know, have other military significance, you know, potentially Esfahan, Bushehr, Bandar Abbas, potentially. All of those areas would be subject to Israeli attack. And the closer to Israel, the more likely that would be to happen. Now, one of the key factors and one of the key unknowns here is whether or not the United States would provide any logistical support to an Israeli attack. If President Trump is going to step in and say that this is not going to happen, then chances are that the U.S. might not provide logistical support, and that could limit the scope of the Israeli actions against Iranian targets. But the Israeli desire would certainly be to go after as many command and control communications links, any intelligence sites, all of those kinds of things they would definitely strike at, and they would try to do so with not only precision, but they'd try to do so perhaps even in several waves if they can muster the logistical capability to do that.
0: Mm-hmm. All right. Colonel Cedric Layton, Trita Parsi, thanks to both of you, gentlemen. We're going to take a short break for now. We'll be right back with more on this break.
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4: 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Nice, right?

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0: back to the songs that never left. Jukebox Oldies is your favorite jukebox for 70s and 80s favorites that still feel young. 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
3: All right, more now on our breaking news out of Israel. The Israeli military says it has intercepted several waves of incoming ballistic missiles from Iran. Sources tell CNN that Israel is preparing a, quote, powerful response to the attack. CNN's Jeremy Diamond is in Tel Aviv for us. Jeremy, where do things stand and what are you learning?
4: Yeah, that's right. Two Israeli sources telling me and my colleague Tal Shalev that Israel intends to deliver a, quote, powerful response to these multiple waves of Iranian ballistic missiles that have been fired towards northern Israel. At least 10 missiles have been fired towards Israel so far. Earlier in the night, we were told that all missiles had been intercepted. That was before we saw all three waves. So we're still trying to get confirmation on whether or not any of those missiles actually made it through. But we do not have at this stage any reports of casualties or of direct impact, certainly not to civilian residential areas. But here is what we are now seeing from Axios's Barak Ravid, a CNN contributor. He says that he spoke with President Trump tonight and that President Trump intends to call the Israeli prime minister right now and, quote, tell him not to retaliate. This would be a remarkable intervention from President Trump, certainly not the first intervention. We know that during the 12-day war in June between Israel and Iran, Israel had another wave of strikes prepared against Iran, and President Trump told the Israeli prime minister to call it off, and the Israeli prime minister actually had those fighter jets turn around midair and return to Israel, not carrying out the bombing run that they were expected to carry out. We will see whether or not this time the situation is the same. But clearly, President Trump is expressing concern that should Israel retaliate against Iran, this whole thing could spiral out of control once again, plunging this region into the kind of all-out war that we saw before the April ceasefire took effect. We do know, though, that underlying all of this have been tensions between President Trump and Prime Minister Benjamin Netanyahu. Netanyahu has been extremely skeptical of these negotiating efforts that President Trump has been undertaking with Iran, has been urging him to go back to war with Iran, telling him that it was a mistake when he called off about a week and a half ago a planned series of U.S. strikes against Iran. And so now we stand on the cusp of either a fierce Israeli retaliation, Israeli strikes inside of Iran, or once again, another turning the planes around moment from the Israeli prime minister, who again very much wants to see this war resume. But it seems that President Trump doesn't want that at all. He wants the negotiated deal that he believes is close to move forward.
3: And then I wonder, Jeremy, I know it's, you know, reading the tea leaves or, you know, looking through a crystal ball, but is there a way of people trying to assess how receptive the Israeli prime minister would be if that indeed is the request following a phone call from the president of the United States?
4: Look, ultimately, President Trump has enormous leverage over the Israeli prime minister. We know that, you know, during the war with Iran, you know, at the beginning of this year, the overwhelming majority of strikes that were carried out in Iran were carried out by the United States. And the Israeli strikes that were carried out were often carried out with the support of the United States, meaning these refueling tankers, for example, which Israel does not have in large numbers in its own arsenal. Israel has relied on the U.S.'s refueling power, which is is why dozens of those refueling planes are currently sitting at Israel's Ben-Gurion International Airport. And that's before we even get to the military aid that the United States provides to Israel and the diplomatic support and cover internationally at a time when Israel is facing fierce criticism, allegations of war crimes, and violations of international law. The United States is the power that is defending Israel in that, in that international forum. And so if President Trump says, do not carry out this strike, that is going to be something that the Israeli prime minister cannot simply brush off. But at the same time, the prime minister is heading towards an election. He has been criticized over the last week for having agreed to President Trump's demand not to strike Beirut earlier in the week before the strikes that took place today. Mm-hmm. And so the prime minister is going to face a real crossroads here, as will the rest of the region as a result.
3: All right, Jeremy Dimon, thank you so much. I want to bring in now Julia Benbrook, who is in New Jersey, where the president is staying nearby this weekend. So, Julia, what news is coming out of the White House or the president on this matter?
5: Yeah, President Donald Trump, he is spending his weekend at one of his properties here in New Jersey. And we have reached out to the White House for an official response to what has taken place and how they believe that it will affect negotiations going forward. What we do know, as Jeremy outlined there, he's done a few brief interviews, one with Axios, where he told Barak Ravid he was going to have that conversation with Israeli Prime Minister Benjamin Netanyahu. There was also a conversation with a Fox News reporter who is stationed in Tel Aviv, who actually saw some of these strikes taking place and said he was asking Trump about how this could impact things and said it's certainly not going to help negotiations. He went on to say, we're very close. I would say an agreement would be signed on Monday, Tuesday, or Wednesday of this coming week. And now this takes place. So he was projecting a lot of optimism toward a deal there, which we have heard repeatedly throughout this. This is the 100th day of this conflict in Iran. And ever since those first joint U.S.-Israel strikes against Iran on February 28th, Trump has promised that this conflict was going to end soon, very soon. He threw out a number of different predictions, a couple of days, a couple of weeks. Recently, he has been pushing back on criticism for how long this conflict is going on, saying that these things take time, sometimes even years, to resolve. No doubt everything we're seeing play out right now has the potential to cause more issues going forward.
3: All right. Julia Benbrook in New Jersey, traveling with the president. Thank you so much. We'll be right back with more news after this.
0: Tune in's How To, a brief look at all the special functions and things you might not know we have.
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1: All right, we continue to follow breaking news into CNN. The Israeli military has said it intercepted incoming ballistic missiles from Iran and is now planning a powerful response. That's according to two sources. This is the first major escalation directly between Iran and Israel since early April. I want to bring in now Jerusalem Bureau Chief Oren Lieberman. Oren, we understand the Israeli military official just spoke. What was said?
2: Puerto Rico, how much has changed since I spoke to you about an hour and a half, 2 hours ago? Brigadier General Effie Defrin, the spokesperson for the Israeli military, gave a short statement just a while ago in which he addressed Iran and Lebanon. Regarding Iran, he said they made a grave mistake by once again choosing terrorism, in his words. In other words, in firing ballistic missiles against the state of Israel. At least as of right now, the Israeli military says those missiles have been intercepted. And yet, as you pointed out, two Israeli sources tell CNN they expect a powerful response. In terms of Israel's continued efforts and strikes against southern Lebanon and targeting Hezbollah there, as well as the strike earlier today in the Dahiya suburb of Beirut, considered a Hezbollah stronghold, Defrin said, "We struck in Dahiya following Hezbollah's unceasing attacks against communities in northern Israel. The IDF will continue to operate throughout Lebanon and will intensify its actions against the Hezbollah terrorist organization," in his words. Intensify is the key word there, because according to Iran's state media, if Israel continues and expands its operations in southern Lebanon and in Beirut in particular, then Iran will continue to attack and fire ballistic missiles towards Israel, which means, at least from where we sit right now, from the statements we have seen from both Iran and Israel, we are clearly on the path toward escalation, toward a renewed fighting between Israel and Iran for the first time since early April. But of course, that's not the end of it. As Jeremy Diamond reported just a short bit ago, in reporting that comes from Barak Ravid from Axios, he says he spoke with President Donald Trump, who said he will call Prime Minister Benjamin Netanyahu and tell him not to respond, not to attack Iran. There are a couple points to make about this. First, that would be incredibly damaging to Netanyahu domestically, politically here. Trump is trying to find some sort of off-ramp in the midst of the very beginnings of what is a clear escalation. If Israel doesn't respond, that would be incredibly damaging politically to Netanyahu. And then, although it might try to de-escalate the entire situation, it also doesn't address Lebanon, so that the open threat from Iran to continue to strike Israel if Israel's operations in Lebanon continue still very much appears to be on the table. It was just last week that Iran threatened to attack Israel if Israel attacked Beirut, a threat that we very much saw them carry out just about an hour or so ago, the beginning of that, in what has been at least three barrages of Iranian missiles targeted towards Israel. So now we sit at this critical moment between the U.S., Israel, Lebanon, Iran, as we wait to see in which direction this goes. Trump has made his preference clear. He wants to push for the continuation of negotiations, not only with the U.S. and Iran, but also in all likelihood between Israel and Lebanon. It was just days ago that the U.S. brokered another ceasefire between Israel and Lebanon, but Hezbollah rejected that, and we saw a continuation and escalation of fighting on that front. And now Trump is trying to continue to push for negotiations in the middle of what has been an incredibly volatile weekend, not only between Israel and Hezbollah, but also between the U.S. and Iran. And it very much looks like the ceasefire that looks like it's falling apart, both on Israel's northern border and in the Gulf, is at a critical moment where it could go either way.
1: Oh, my gosh. All right. I mean, all of this is so important because you're really underscoring, you know, the thoughts, the consequences of how will Netanyahu weigh the political versus the military ramifications of how to move forward if indeed being urged by the president of the United States to hold off on any kind of retaliation. I mean, is this something that stews for Netanyahu over a matter of hours or days before we see how he renders a decision given this kind of crossroad?
2: It's an incredibly important question and one of the most fascinating in this particular moment. Israel has the ability to respond within hours. They've had plans, and Netanyahu has made clear that he wants to continue the war against Iran. So it's likely very quickly that Israel could launch a wave of strikes against Tehran and against Iran. They've done so successfully throughout the first 2 or 3 months of this war, and they can do so again. Netanyahu has repeatedly touted his relationship with Trump. Trump, in fact, said just a couple of hours ago to NBC News that he has some disagreements on a couple of issues with Netanyahu, but they're generally on the same page here. So it would be an incredible and very open break if Trump suddenly tells Netanyahu not to respond after Israeli officials have made clear that's what they're demanding. And frankly, in all likelihood, there's a good portion of the Israeli public that would demand a response to incoming Iranian ballistic missiles. So it puts Netanyahu in a very difficult spot, either to buck Trump, to ignore him, if Trump really does tell Netanyahu not to respond, or to hope that Trump offers something else in return for not carrying out strikes. That's the dilemma and the difficulty that faces Netanyahu right now. And by the way, there's an election looming in mid to late September or mid to late October, and that very much weighs on Netanyahu's calculations as
1: right.
2: well.
1: And then there's that. All right, Oren Lieberman, thank you so much. We'll check back with you. Also joining us now to round out this conversation even further, CNN Global Affairs commentator Sabrina Singh. She's also former deputy Pentagon press secretary under President Biden. Great to see you. I mean, how do you see this? This is an incredible juncture that has just been described by Oren, and also Jeremy's reporting. How do you see all of this happening, and what the calculus is on all sides involved?
3: There's no question that the ceasefire right now is being tested, and probably tested to its absolute limits. I mean, we haven't seen Iran and Israel strike each other since the ceasefire went into effect in early April. So I think if Israel chooses to respond back to these Iranian ballistic missile attacks, and frankly, I think it would be unusual for them not to. I don't see how Netanyahu honestly cannot respond, just given the domestic concerns that Oren laid out there. Mm-hmm. I think the Israeli people would want to see a response back. So it's highly likely that Israel would respond. And they said, in a very large and massive manner. What that looks like still is to be determined. But I think what you're seeing right now is this ceasefire slowly breaking apart. Now, can the U.S., can Donald Trump bring everyone back to the table and try and, piece it together with bandages? I mean, that's also a potential. But I think also what we should be looking at here is, where does Pakistan's role fall in all of this? Can they also bring both sides, or at least Iran, to the table and to try and get them to stop any response? But of course, as we know, Iran is responding because of Israel's ongoing operations in the southern part of in Lebanon in response to Hezbollah. They wanted to see a ceasefire in Lebanon coupled with the ceasefire between the U.S., Israel, and Iran. And they, very much so, Israel is trying to decouple that from any ceasefire negotiation.
1: And you're bringing up, Pakistan, just a reminder to everybody, because it was in Islamabad where parties were there. I guess Pakistan kind of playing as a mediator in these peace negotiations. But oh my gosh, that seems like that was such a long time ago. So much has happened since then. So you see Pakistan as potentially still relevant in helping to further or encourage some sort of peace dialogue, even though things are awfully fragile right now, or continue to be fragile.
3: It's very fragile. I think Pakistan has played a role in these negotiations. And we know that the Gulf countries, some of which still, have played a role in the negotiations, do not want to see a resumption to this war. I mean, their oil facilities, oil refineries have been so badly damaged that we are going to feel the catastrophic effects from this war, as we're already seeing it with the oil prices. But frankly, for these Gulf nations to rebuild some of these structures, it's going to take years. And so they don't want to see a resumption to this war. I think every single party, including the United States, I mean, this president is seemingly does not want to restart kinetic action, but obviously reserves that right to do so if he chooses. But everyone is seeing the economic global impact that this war is having. And so bringing all the parties involved to the negotiating table, I think, is where President Trump is, where the Gulf countries are. And, you know, Iran, frankly, has more time to run down the clock. I think they're more willing to accept the consequences and pain. Mm. But this president has a political calculation to make, and I don't think that's in the United States' interests.
1: Oh, all right. Sabrina Singh, thank you so much. Really appreciate and value your point of view here. Appreciate it. We'll be right
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0: All right, welcome back. We continue to follow breaking news into CNN. The Israeli military has intercepted incoming ballistic missiles from Iran and is now planning a powerful response. That's according to two sources. This is the first major escalation directly between Iran and Israel since early April. With us now is CNN political and global affairs analyst Barak Ravid. And Barak, you actually spoke with the president of the United States following this barrage of incoming missiles. And what is he saying?
1: Yes, I spoke to the president around 30 minutes ago about this latest escalation. And what the president told me is that he's going to call Israeli Prime Minister Benjamin Netanyahu and ask him to stand down and not retaliate to this barrage of ballistic missiles from Iran. The president told me the Iranian strikes did not hurt anybody. Hopefully Israel is not going to retaliate. If Bibi strikes them back, it's just going to keep on going like the last 47 years or the last 3,000 years, the president told me. Trump added in our conversation, we are very close to a final deal with Iran. It's going to be a good deal. I don't want it to blow up because of what is happening now. Trump continued on saying, I'm going to call Bibi right now and tell him not to retaliate. Each of them had their fun. Israel had its strike and Iran had its strike. We don't need another one. Actually, the president is talking right now to Israeli Prime Minister Benjamin Netanyahu. The call started just a few minutes ago. And I think this is going to be a very dramatic phone call, because this escalation can stop or it can even escalate even further. And I think that if President Trump indeed will tell Benjamin Netanyahu to stand down, Benjamin Netanyahu will be in a very big problem, because on the one hand, domestically, he cannot stand down. He cannot not retaliate to such an Iranian attack. On the other hand, Israel needs the U.S. in order to strike Iran, especially if this is going to continue for a while. Israel needs air refueling. Israel needs operational coordination with U.S. forces. Israel needs help in search and rescue missions. Israel can go at it alone if it's a one-off, if it's two strikes. But if it's something that is going on now for a while, Israel needs U.S. assistance. And if President Trump will not give Netanyahu a green light, it will be very hard for Israel to go forward.
0: Well, then this is very complicated, because it's difficult to know or even assess how will Netanyahu receive this phone call or this discussion from the president. Would he put himself in a position of negotiating with the United States president to try to convince him or tell President Trump the many reasons why it needs to follow through with its powerful response to Iran?
1: Yeah, and I think Benjamin Netanyahu finds himself in uncharted waters. He was never in such a position. The last time he was in something that was a bit similar was in April 2024, after Iran conducted a missile attack on Israel. The U.S., then the Biden administration, and Israel defeated this massive missile attack from Iran. And then President Biden spoke to Netanyahu and told him, take the win. Don't even if you retaliate, do something that is proportionate. Don't escalate. And eventually Netanyahu decided to retaliate, but a very, very, very limited retaliation, with one missile fired at one Iranian air defense battery. And he sort of took the win. Now It's an even more complicated situation, because President Trump is telling him, don't retaliate at all. So I think Benjamin Netanyahu is in a very, very, very difficult situation right now.
0: Yeah, very. All right, we're going to continue this conversation into the next hour. Barak Ravid, thank you so much for joining me. Our coverage of this breaking news continues right now with Jessica Dean. I'm Frederica Whitfield.
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10: You're in the CNN newsroom. Hi, everyone. I'm Jessica Dean here in New York. We do have breaking news tonight as two sources telling CNN Israel is vowing a powerful response to Iran after the Israeli military said it intercepted all Iranian ballistic missiles fired in a wave of attacks tonight. One of the sources saying at least 11 ballistic missiles had been intercepted. Now, tonight's attack is the first between Iran and Israel since early April. Iran had threatened this attack if Israel struck Beirut, which is what Israel did earlier today after Hezbollah fired missiles that targeted northern Israel. Today marks the 100th day of the U.S. war with Iran. That ceasefire has been under strain with peace talks at a stalemate. Let's bring in CNN Jerusalem correspondent Jeremy Diamond. Jeremy, walk us through the context around these strikes. We're also hearing from our contributor, Barak Ravid, who's spoken with President Trump, who says that President Trump told him he's going to call the prime minister, Benjamin Netanyahu, and tell him not to strike back. A lot of dynamics at play right now.
11: Yeah, that's right. And if that call from President Trump does go through to the Israeli prime minister, it will be interesting to see what Prime Minister Netanyahu chooses to do. But it does reflect the fact that these Iranian ballistic missile attacks against Israel do put this region once again on the brink of potential all-out regional war. It comes hours after Israel carried out strikes in the Lebanese capital of Beirut, targeting Iran's proxy there, Hezbollah. Iranian officials had warned earlier this week that if Israel did that, then it would face Iranian direct retaliation. And that's what took place tonight as multiple barrages of Iranian ballistic missiles were fired towards cities in northern Israel. Air raid sirens going off across northern Israel, including the third largest city in Israel, that is the city of Haifa. We know that at least 11 missiles in total were fired by Iran, according to the Israeli military. We don't know how many of those were intercepted, but we have had no reports so far of any impacts around population centers or any civilian casualties at this stage. The question now is, again, what happens? President Trump is vowing, according to Barak Ravid, to call the Israeli prime minister to tell him not to retaliate against Iran, saying, quote, Israel had its strike and Iran had its strike. We don't need another one. But the Israeli prime minister is going to be under enormous domestic political pressure to follow through, to not allow an Iranian attack on Israeli soil to go unresponded to. And the Israeli prime minister is getting much, you know, several months away now from election season. And so he is under enormous domestic pressures here, but saying no to a U.S. president who has provided overwhelming military support for Israel in its war against Iran, this joint war that took place for 2 months before this April ceasefire, saying no to that would be extraordinary. And so we will see when that conversation actually takes place, what comes of it. But in the meantime, the Israeli military is directing civilians here in Israel to begin taking precautions. Schools have been canceled for tomorrow across the country, and this country is preparing to be on a wartime footing once again. Jessica?
10: And Jeremy, to your point, there are so many questions around what this could ultimately mean, how this could disrupt what's been going on and kind of where we had settled in as the U.S. and Iran were trying to work through any sort of agreement. Is there any sense on your end right now about how that might be impactful to what the U.S. and Iran are talking about right now?
11: Well, I mean, look, President Trump saying that he's going to tell Prime Minister Netanyahu not to carry out these strikes is because he is concerned about what that will mean for the broader ceasefire between the United States and Iran, for this delicate diplomacy that he has been undertaking for weeks now, in which he insists, once again, as he has said repeatedly over the last several weeks, that it is on the cusp of these two countries actually reaching a deal. And this is where the Prime Minister's views of that negotiation are also critical here, because Prime Minister Netanyahu has been skeptical of this negotiation effort between the United States and Iran. He doesn't believe the Iranians are ready to make the kind of a deal that he would consider a good one. He has warned President Trump of that. He told President Trump a couple weeks ago that it was a mistake to call off a planned U.S.-Israeli strike on Iran that would have seen this war renew. And so there's no question that Prime Minister Netanyahu would much prefer to go back to all-out war against Iran, but it is very difficult for him to do that without the support of the United States. It is very difficult for him to even go it alone with, you know, without the United States, in particular, if President Trump is going to tell him not to do that. So this is a very, very delicate moment for this region. The, you know, future of the U.S.-Iran ceasefire hanging in the balance, the security of the region hanging in the balance. And tonight, there are millions of people both in Israel and Iran who are very concerned about what could come next. Jessica?
10: Absolutely. All right, Jeremy Diamond for us live in Tel Aviv. Thank you so much for your reporting. And just a few moments ago, CNN political and global affairs analyst Barak Ravid, who we just mentioned, spoke to CNN about his phone call with President Trump. I just want to play you a clip of what he told us.
4: Yes, I spoke to the president around 30 minutes ago about this latest escalation. And what the president told me is that he's going to call Israeli Prime Minister Benjamin Netanyahu and ask him to stand down and not retaliate to this barrage of ballistic missiles from Iran. The president told me the Iranian strikes did not hurt anybody. Hopefully Israel is not going to retaliate. If Bibi strikes them back, it's just going to keep on going like the last 47 years or the last 3,000 years, the president told me. Trump added in our conversation, we are very close to a final deal with Iran. It's going to be a good deal. I don't want it to blow up because of what is happening now. Trump continued on saying, I'm going to call Bibi right now and tell him not to retaliate. Each of them had their fun. Israel had its strike and Iran had its strike. We don't need another one. Actually, the president is talking right now to Israeli Prime Minister Benjamin Netanyahu. The call started just a few minutes ago, and I think this is going to be a very dramatic phone call, because this escalation can stop or it can even escalate even further. And I think that if President Trump indeed will tell Benjamin Netanyahu to stand down, Benjamin Netanyahu will be in a very big problem, because on the one hand, domestically, he cannot stand down. He cannot not retaliate to such an Iranian attack. On the other hand, Israel needs the U.S. in order to strike Iran, especially if this is going to continue for a while. Israel needs air refueling. Israel needs operational coordination with U.S. forces. Israel needs help in search and rescue missions. Israel can go at it alone if it's a one-off, if it's two strikes. But if it's something that is going on now for a while, Israel needs U.S. assistance. And if President Trump will not give Netanyahu a green light, it will be very hard for Israel to go forward.
10: And that was Barak Ravid speaking to CNN just a few moments ago. Here to discuss this further, former State Department Middle East negotiator Aaron David Miller. He's now a senior fellow at the Carnegie Endowment for International Peace. Aaron, a couple of notes here before we get started. Sources are telling us that right now that phone call is ongoing. So as we speak, the president is on the phone with the Prime Minister of Israel, Benjamin Netanyahu. Let's start first with that. Was Iran counting on this for Trump to pick up the phone and try to de-escalate and tell Benjamin Netanyahu to not further pursue this?
6: I think, Jess, I think you broke the code. I think that the Iranians have put both the Israelis and the U.S. in a box now. They're risk ready. They think they're winning. They don't think the ceasefire is serving their interests. They want deliverables up front, frozen assets, unfrozen. And if, in fact, the president says to Benjamin Netanyahu, do not respond, the Iranians will have added another chit to the pot, which will be the creation of a new norm. I mean, 10, 11 ballistic missiles, no casualties. If Netanyahu wants to accommodate Trump, and frankly, unless they agree on some proportional response and telegraph it to the Iranians to ensure that there's no Iranian counterstrike, I suspect that the prime minister will have no choice, however difficult it is for him, but to comply. He's facing elections September, October. Donald Trump can't elect him, but he cannot afford a major breach with his president, both in terms of why he needs the United States for interceptors, refueling capacity, but also he needs Donald Trump to set up a campaign headquarters in Washington and basically run a reelect Benjamin Netanyahu campaign. So I'll take a flyer here, but I'm thinking unless they agree on some sort of token proportional response to this, that he probably will respect the president's wishes.
10: So let's talk more about another thing you just mentioned, which is these frozen assets. How much is this about those frozen assets for Iran right now as well?
6: I mean, from the Iranian perspective, I think the ceasefire with the United States shows, right, that they can stay in the game, but it is really not serving Iranian interests. You got $500 million a day they're losing as a consequence of the naval blockade. 90% of their imports are seaborne. They're not able to sell their oil, certainly not on a daily basis. They do have inventories. They have

0: 27, and he's going to be accused of paying this brutal authoritarian repressive regime billions of dollars for opening them up. It harkens back to the pallets of cash during the Obama administration, which the president pilloried the former president for.
1: Yeah, let's zoom out for a second, because I think as people are tuning in and they're getting this information, which is that now Iran and Israel, these missiles had been headed toward Israel after they struck Beirut, and Iran had said, if you do that, we're going to retaliate. And they were striking Beirut because northern Israel had been struck. Zoom out for a minute and help people understand what this means at this moment, where we are this far into these negotiations between Iran and the U.S. This has been a second front for the Israelis in this war in Lebanon. Obviously, the Hezbollah, a proxy group of Iran. And then wider, what it means for the Gulf region. We have other Gulf nations that have shut down some of their airspace at this point, Iraq and Syria. So what does this all mean?
0: I mean, it's either a moment, because this will be contained and put back in the box, and we'll be having a different kind of conversation tomorrow or the next day. In April and October of 2024, the Iranians and the Israelis exchanged two sets of strikes against one another. It did not lead to regional war. Key Arab states helped intercept those missiles. So did American Patriots and THAAD interceptors. I think that Trump does not want to go back to the period February 28th to April 7th. He sent a letter to the Congress in the context of war powers that the war is terminated. He wants to go forward with a deal. The real danger here, this demonstrates what the risks are of not rapidly moving to close and reach an agreement on this memorandum of understanding. And right now, unless both sides, Iran and the U.S., are prepared for compromises that neither of them appear to be ready to make, even if we get through this one, I suspect you're going to have another round of some escalation. Either this is going toward escalation or toward a period in which diplomacy will take over and there'll be a fair amount of de-escalation, because the two sides will reach some sort of an agreement. And in a way, it's on two parallel but connected tracks, which are now running. The real question is, which one is going to overtake the other? The negotiations for the possibility of a broader agreement, or this tit for tat that's going to end up escalating ultimately in a major resurgence of conflict between Iran and the United States? We're not there yet. I think in the next 48 hours, it'll be clear if that's where we're going or not.
1: Right. And so setting that table and knowing where we are at this moment and knowing that the next 48 hours are critical, it would seem to me, based on what you're saying, what our correspondents are saying, that this phone call with Benjamin Netanyahu and President Trump seems to be the next big piece of this that's going to determine what happens next.
0: Yeah, I mean, I think that's right. And again, they've maintained an easy partnership. Their relationship is clearly instrumental. Both are adept in the art of the con. They're both very skilled politicians. They've used one another effectively. Netanyahu, clearly, for political reasons in Israel, where Trump is more popular than he is. And Trump has brandished his pro-Israeli credentials while demonstrating when it matters to him, as it did in October, right? After the Israelis struck Hamas's external leadership in Doha, he told the prime minister, you take my 20-point plan, or quote, Barak Ravid reported, we will walk away from you. So Netanyahu, again, I think his political requirements will supersede his need right now to demonstrate his toughness. He cannot cross Trump if he wants to maintain his political salience. If he does, Netanyahu's is very vulnerable, and those vulnerabilities leading up to a September, most likely an October election, are going to increase exponentially. He can't afford a bad call, Jess.
1: And that phone call happening as we speak, that's what sources are telling us. Aaron David Miller, so great to have you right now. Thank you so much. I appreciate it.
0: Jess, thanks for having me. Appreciate it.
1: More on the political implications of these fresh strikes in the Middle East, what it means for the fragile ceasefire agreement, and how it could potentially

0: potentially impact November's midterms here in the U.S. Plus, we've seen oil and gas prices soaring over the past 100 days. What could they look like for the next 100? We'll break that down here in the CNN Newsroom.
1: Jazz fans, rejoice. 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

0: Hey, this is Harry Douglas from Freddie and Harry. Stay locked in to the NBA playoffs with ESPN Radio. 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
4: We do have breaking news as sources say President Trump and Israeli Prime Minister Benjamin Netanyahu are on the phone right now. Israel has vowed to deliver a powerful response following a series of strikes from Iran just a short time ago. And we have reporting from our contributor, Barak Ravid, that the president is asking Benjamin Netanyahu to not retaliate. Now, this is the 100th day of the start of this conflict of the U.S. and Israel striking Iran, with Iran warning there will be more crushing attacks if Israel does not stop striking Lebanon. Israel has said it has had to strike Lebanon because Hezbollah has been firing rockets into northern Israel. Our political panel is joining us now, Democratic strategist Adrian Elrod, Republican strategist David Urban. It is good to have both of you here when we are getting so much breaking news this afternoon. David, I'll start first with you. Look, the president was very clear with Barak Ravid that he does not want Israel taking this any further, that he's going to tell Benjamin Netanyahu to not retaliate after Iran fired those missiles at Israel just a short time ago. Where is the president in all of this? We're 100 days in. He's trying to get a deal done. And now we have this erupting this afternoon.
5: Hey, look, Jess, it's obviously super difficult. This is like three-dimensional chess, and you're negotiating with a party, the Iranian theocracy that's leading that country, that is not, to say that they're not rational actors is to put it like mildly. This is a regime that's been chanting death to America, that's been doing great harm to our citizens and citizens around the world for the past 50 years. And so trying to get them to negotiate in good faith a solution that's going to be acceptable to all parties, I think is, you know, getting the, you know, camel through the eye of a needle here for President Trump. And I'm not quite sure that President Netanyahu is going to listen to him. He's got his country to defend. He's got to act in the best interest of his citizens. And so it's a really tough situation. I think the President Trump's inclination is correct. We cannot allow Iran to continue to have a nuclear weapon, but to get to where we need to be, it's going to have to get a lot more ugly than it is right now.
4: Adrian, domestically, what is the president looking at as we head into these midterms? Because we have the gas prices, which have obviously been affected by this war, that they would like to see come down. You have a broadly unpopular war based on poll after poll that we get with the American people. The president had promised no new wars. As David notes, his explanation has been that he doesn't want Iran to have a nuclear weapon. But at this point, it's unclear if that's going to be the outcome of this agreement or not. Democrats certainly are trying to push this war powers resolution again and again. Where are Democrats in all of this, and where do you think the president is domestically?
6: Well, I mean, I think that there's a lot of things to unpack here. I mean, number one, I think a lot of Americans don't understand, Jessica, why we are in this war in the first place. President Trump gave what he wanted to give, which was the longest State of the Union address ever. 108 minutes. He spent 3 minutes of that address talking about Iran, and then several days later goes in and attacks, U.S. making the first strike. So a lot of people still don't really understand why we're in this war in the first place. What they do understand is every time they go to the gas pump to put gas in their car. Gas prices are significantly higher than they were a week before, 2 weeks before, 3 weeks before, and certainly 6 or 7 months ago. And Donald Trump knows that going into the midterms, if gas prices are high, his party is going to have a worse time in the midterms than they would traditionally. Obviously, Jessica, any party that's currently in control, the opposite party tends to do better in the midterms. But when you layer on high gas prices, a war that many Americans, including a lot of independents, by the way, don't understand why we're in this war in the first place, layering on the affordability issue. You know, if you're the average ordinary voter and you're looking at the big picture here, you're saying, is this guy actually trying to fight for me? Or is he more concerned about our foreign adversaries and trying to figure out, you know, how to make things in his mind better on the foreign affairs front as opposed to the domestic front? So there's a lot to unpack. But the bottom line is, Jess, even if this war were to end today, which is David very succinctly laid out, it's not going to. But even if it was, we're still going to have gas prices at very high rates by the time the election goes around. Donald Trump knows this. And I think that's one of the reasons why you're seeing him, you know, sound and appear more erratic as of late, because he can't end this war and he wants to.
7: And David, I've had some Republicans that I've talked to and interviewed say, listen, yeah, gas prices are high, but they're lower than when that at certain points in the Biden administration, that during the Trump administration, they came down, which they did come down. That was a real selling point for this administration before this war started, is that gas was cheaper. And they make the case that there are good parts of this economy, like this jobs report that we just saw very recently. But at the same time, you run into kind of a dynamic we saw with the Biden administration, which is where the Biden administration kept saying the economy is sound, things are working. And people still didn't feel that. Whether or not the data was supporting it, people didn't seem to feel that. Do you think that's what's going on with voters right now?
5: Yeah, listen, I think Adrian is correct. You know, you have to, I think the Trump administration, the president on down, need to do a better job of explaining what we're doing in the Middle East and why, right? Nobody, the three of us I know are old enough to remember what it felt like on September 12th. The day after the attacks on the World Trade Center. And this president, I think, should have laid out more forcefully that he's trying to make sure that we never have that feeling here in our guts, in our hearts, in our souls in this country again. And we cannot allow the theocracy in Iran to possess a nuclear weapon, because they may, at some point, one of their proxies or themselves may try to do something horrific on our soil. So decapitating the current regime, making sure they're neutered is a laudable goal. Explaining it to the American people in great detail and explaining to them why prices are higher, I think it could have been done a lot more effectively by the administration. And so when people go to put their hand in their pocket to, you know, get money for gas and get a pizza for their kids, there's less money in there because of gas prices are basically end up being a tax on everything, right? So you need gas in the truck that takes the groceries to the grocery store, or picks up eggs from the farmer, even though egg prices are at an all-time low right now, interestingly. But people do feel it. They feel it at home, Jess, and you're right. You've got to, they have to feel, they have to be optimistic about the future of the country. And right now, with this war with no end in sight, with gas prices not as high as they were in the Biden administration, they're high, but not as high. But, you know, they got down into the twos during the Trump administration, and people were very excited about that. So they're back up there. Summer months are coming. People are going to feel it when they travel. So I think the administration needs to do a good job of explaining what they're doing and trying to say, you know, stick with us. Better things are on the way. If you vote for the Democrats, things are going to get much worse. I think they're going to need to make that case forcefully in these coming next few months.
7: And Adrian, just lastly to you, on that point that David was making, are the Democrats doing enough, do you think, politically, to capitalize on this moment? And what would you like to see them doing in the next several months to get that message across to voters effectively?
6: I mean, Jess, it's a great question. I mean, first of all, Democrats, let's keep in mind, have no power in Washington right now. I mean, we don't have the House, we don't have the Senate. Trump rules the White House. So MAGA effectively rules Washington, D.C. at the federal level. Now, obviously, we've got governors who are very effective messages for the Democratic Party. They're going out there. They're talking about the affordability issue. They're trying to find solutions in their own states to try to mitigate some of these high gas prices and trying to make prices lower for groceries and everyday items that families need to live on. I will say, Jess, at the federal level, I would like to see my fellow Democrats who are sitting in elected office be a little bit more forthcoming with what our plan would be when we take back the House and when we might possibly take back the Senate. It's pretty much a foregone conclusion, I think, at this point, that Democrats are going to win back control of the House of Representatives. But what is that forward-looking plan? What is that plan that on day one, when Democrats get more power in Washington, what is the plan that we're going to implement that is going to lower prices for the American people, that is going to protect democracy, that is going to ensure that going into the 2020 elections, 2028 elections, that we have free and fair elections? What is that plan? Because right now, I think that's what the American people are looking for. They know that Donald Trump has his issues. They know that he tends to self-implode from time to time. But they don't know at the same time what the Democrats are going to do for them. And I think that's one of the reasons why our party brand is a little underwater right now. But I think as we get close to the midterms, those points will be more clear. Because people are looking for a change.
5: Adrienne's a great spokesperson, but she has to admit that Orange Man Bad, which has been that's been the theory of the case for Democrats, doesn't sell. And currently there is no plan for the Democrats. That's why they're kind of in the wilderness. There is not one spokesman. There's not one. The current spokesman for the party seems to be, you know, this rape fantasizing Nazi creep in Maine, Graham Plattner, that everybody's rallying around. The only way that Graham Plattner may lose now or be disqualified by Democrats is if, you know, somebody said he had a Star David tattoo. Maybe Democrats wouldn't vote for him at that point. But he's currently the kind of the leader of the party. Everyone's running to Maine to rally around Graham Plattner.
6: He's not the leader of the party, David.
7: I'll let Adrienne, you can answer to that, because I do think there are a lot of questions about Graham Plattner representing the Democratic Party in Maine, and if you think that is the right person to be representing the Democratic Party there.
6: Look, that's what we'll find out on Tuesday. The elections, the primary election in Maine is on Tuesday. We will see. We will let the Maine voters decide there. I actually think that Graham Plattner has been an effective messenger in terms of getting some of the constituents that we've...
7: Did we lose Adrienne? I think we lost her.
5: It for okay.
7: All right. Well, David and David Urban, Adrienne Elrod, we will leave it there. Technical difficulties. Thank you to both of you. We really appreciate it. Stay with CNN. Our breaking news coverage out of the Middle East continues as Iran fires a wave of ballistic missiles at Israel. We will have an update for you when we come back.
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0: We do have breaking news. A source tells CNN President Trump is speaking right now with Israeli Prime Minister Benjamin Netanyahu following Iranian strikes fired against Israel tonight. That call coming as Israel has vowed a powerful response against Tehran. Axios has reported the president is going to ask the prime minister not to strike back. Let's bring in CNN's Oren Lieberman, who is live in Jerusalem for us. Oren, walk us through Israel's position at this moment in time.
1: Israel's position, and now we've seen this stated from the Israeli military, is quite clear at this point that they have plans on the table to carry out strikes in Iran. Two Israeli sources told us earlier this evening after either the first or second barrage of incoming Iranian ballistic missiles that they would deliver a, quote, powerful response to those incoming missiles. But it's not just up to Israel, and it's not just up to Prime Minister Benjamin Netanyahu. As we've seen so many times before, President Donald Trump has a say here, and that say likely being discussed between Netanyahu and Trump on that call right now. It's difficult to see a scenario where Israel doesn't respond in some fashion. The question is how, quote, powerful, excuse me, will that response be? Whether it'll strike regime targets, whether Israel will pick up where it left off in early April and continue going after energy infrastructure. That would likely have a massive domino effect with Iran then striking Gulf energy infrastructure with a result not only on U.S. gas prices, but on the global economy. Or, excuse me, or is it something more symbolic? We've seen that happen before as well. At the end of the 12-day war in June, when Trump ordered Israel to turn back its fighter jets, Israel carried out one final strike effectively on a symbolic target to say that they had responded to a final Iranian ballistic missile. All of those are essentially a spectrum of what could happen here. And then, of course, it's the timing. Israel has shown repeatedly that it can strike Iran within a matter of hours. Or does Trump force Israel to wait? All of these are key questions now. Netanyahu has held a security consultation in the wake of the incoming Iranian ballistic missiles that we saw this evening. He's now on the phone with Trump, or at least he was a short time ago. We'll try to get a better sense of that phone call and how long it lasted. But these discussions are critical for how everything plays out in what is a key moment here with Trump trying to push forward negotiations, even as we see escalations not only in the Gulf between the U.S. and Iran, but also on Israel's northern border between Israel and Iran's proxy Hezbollah.
0: Certainly. So much hanging in the balance here. A very critical moment. Oren Lieberman in Jerusalem with the latest from Israel. Thank you very much for that. And as we learn more about these new rounds of attacks, oil coming out of the Strait of Hormuz is at its lowest level in 37 years. Again, what does that mean back here in the U.S. and the prices you're paying at the pump? We'll talk more about that when we come back.
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3: We are following breaking news out of the Middle East this afternoon. Two sources telling CNN Israel is vowing a, quote, powerful response to Iran after the Israeli military said it intercepted all Iranian ballistic missiles fired in a wave of attacks tonight. We're going to bring in Bob McNally, a former White House energy advisor under President George W. Bush and the founder and president of Rapidan Energy. Bob, good to see you. Thanks for being here with us. Obviously, when you and I talk, things are always very fluid, and there are a lot of ifs and ands and maybes, and if this happens, and now here we are with another moment in time with a lot of unknowns and the dynamics very much in flux. What are you watching for as all of this is unfolding today?
4: Hi, Jessica. No, you're right. You know, today's events, the attacks, and we'll see what the response will be, very much cut against the optimistic mood in oil markets in recent weeks. Crude oil is down 22% from its highs. Gasoline prices in our country are down 8%. Now, they're still up 40% since before the war. But the market recently has taken a very optimistic view. This crisis would end soon. The MOU would be signed. Hormuz would start flowing again. A lot of optimism. Equity markets have pretty much forgotten about the conflict since early April and are making new highs. So tonight's events will be a jolt and a reminder that this is not over and it still could trend worse.
3: Yeah. And so what might this mean practically for people here in the U.S.? Do we maintain kind of where status quo, where we are right now, seeing kind of the prices that we see right now? Or what might possibly come next?
4: Well, you know, most oil analysts, us included, we think that even if we were to have a peace agreement and a reopening of Hormuz, we've sort of baked in the cake some big inventory drops, further inventory drops, further tightening, especially for gasoline. And so as we look to July and August, I wish I had better news, but there is very much a risk that we will see a re-escalation of prices. Prices could rise later. So, you know, you want to see the war end. That would help. But right now, this has gone on for over 3 months now. It is the biggest disruption. It was a big problem for Asia. They're the ones that lost that oil right away. But this is now rolling to our markets. We won't have shortages per se, but higher prices are going to be almost an inevitable result later this summer. That's even if things open up soon. If we have military action, if we have a prolonged disruption even beyond the summer, again, most barrel counters like myself would not be predicting happy things for pump prices, diesel prices later this summer.
3: All right. Bob McNally, it's always great to have you. Thank you so much.
4: Thank you.
3: And stay with CNN. We have more of our breaking news coverage right after this break.
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0: Today's jazz brings the movement forward. 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
4: We are following the very latest on this new wave of ballistic missiles by Iran being fired toward Israel. We have much more for you in just a few moments. But first, tomorrow night, President Trump is planning on attending game three of the NBA Finals at Madison Square Garden. That means much tighter security here in New York City. Fans are being warned to be ready for security screenings like they get at TSA and to arrive up to 2 hours early. CNN's Gloria Pazmino is live outside the Garden here in New York. Gloria, tell us more about how tomorrow might look, because we've seen fans being able to gather outside and we'll have watch parties. That's all coming to an end tomorrow.
5: That's right, Jessica. And I would say that's going to be the most significant difference tomorrow. We are not going to be seeing the scenes we have been seeing during the past games of fans being able to gather right outside the Garden. If you are one of the very lucky people who has tickets to tomorrow's game, you're going to be the only people who can be in this area tomorrow. And it means you're going to have to go through multiple layers of security, as you said, airport style security to try and get into the Garden. The watch party that's been hosted outside of the Garden has been canceled. That's left a lot of Knicks fans, New Yorkers, very disappointed. Here's what some of them told us about this presidential visit.
6: Personally, I think it's kind of a shame. I really would like it, you know, because we've been waiting for this for like how long? And, you know, a lot of people can't afford to get into the game. I'm one of those people. So I was actually looking forward to going to one of these watch parties.
7: This is a monumental day in New York City, and you're going to cancel it. It's all right. We're going to find a way, okay? If you guys know real New Yorkers, we're going to find a way.
8: And, you know, like he could say he's a native New Yorker, but he doesn't live here, and he's kind of pooped on us for a while. And, you know, so, like, I think this is our time, and he's distracting from our time.
9: We don't need that negativity. We need nothing but positive vibes.
5: Now, the streets around MSG will also be frozen tomorrow. No traffic, no pedestrians will be allowed in this area. Their barricades have already been set up, and this is all a part of a major security and safety plan that we are seeing unfold, especially going into the World Cup in just a few days. This area is going to be seeing a lot of major events, both the NBA Finals, but also the start of the World Cup, which is taking place in New Jersey and other cities across the country, as well as Mexico and Canada. So a significant law enforcement and security plan in place, not just here in New York City, but across the country. Jessica?
4: Certainly. All right, Gloria Pazmino there at Madison Square Garden. Thank you so much. In the meantime, President Trump has spent this afternoon on the phone with Israeli Prime Minister Benjamin Netanyahu, urging him not to retaliate against Iran after Iran fired missiles at Israel earlier today. We're going to have the very latest on our breaking news when we come back.
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4: You are in the CNN newsroom. I'm Jessica Dean here in New York. We do have breaking news for you tonight as Israel says it intercepted a wave of missiles fired by Iran and is now promising a powerful response. Iran warning of further attacks if Israel continues its campaign in Lebanon against Iranian proxy group Hezbollah. Earlier today, Israel launched strikes on Beirut, the first since it agreed to a new ceasefire with Lebanon. And tonight, President Trump and Israeli Prime Minister Benjamin Netanyahu speaking on the phone. Trump saying earlier he was not happy about Israel's attack on Beirut, telling Axios he would urge Israel not to retaliate against Iran. We'll go now to CNN's Jeremy Diamond, who is live in Tel Aviv. Jeremy, set the scene for us with the latest of what you're seeing there on the ground and help put into context what we've seen transpire in the last 24 hours.
5: Well, we are at a very tense moment right now in the Middle East, Jessica, following at least three waves of ballistic missiles that Iran fired towards northern Israel. The first missiles, Iranian missiles, that have been fired towards Israel since the ceasefire came into effect in April. And so now we are on the precipice of either a major escalation and a potential return to all-out war, or efforts that could be potentially successful to contain the fallout of these latest strikes. And that is what we understand is happening right now. As we learned in the last 45 minutes or so, that President Trump and the Israeli Prime Minister were on the phone speaking for the first time since these strikes took place. And since President Trump told Axios that he would tell the Israeli Prime Minister not to retaliate against Iran. But that seems to go against what Israel has been planning this evening. Following the Israeli Prime Minister sitting down with top security officials, we learned from two sources that Israel was planning to retaliate and that that response would be, quote, powerful, according to those sources. What we do know is that at least 11 Iranian ballistic missiles were fired towards northern Israel. We saw some of the images of those missiles coming in, interceptors going up, lighting up the night sky. The Iranian Revolutionary Guard Corps is claiming to have struck Israel's Ramat David air base in northern Israel. The Israeli military would neither confirm nor deny that, but they did acknowledge that their previous claim that all missiles had been intercepted was no longer something that they could stand by. And so we're at a situation now where, again, Iran carried out these strikes after threatening to do so because if Israel struck the Lebanese capital of Beirut, Israel did so today. Later tonight, we saw Iranian missiles coming in here to Israel. And now the question is, will Israel retaliate despite what it seems to be President Trump's urging for Israel not to do so? Jessica?
4: Yeah, a very key question. We will see what transpires. Jeremy Diamond with the very latest from Tel Aviv. Thank you for that. Let's bring in CNN political and global affairs analyst Barak Ravid. He's also a global affairs correspondent for Axios. Barak, you spoke with President Trump in the last couple of hours. What is the very latest you're hearing?
6: Yes, Jessica, I spoke to President Trump shortly before he called Israeli Prime Minister Benjamin Netanyahu. The call between Trump and Netanyahu was relatively short in comparison to previous calls. I think it was around 15 or 20 minutes. And before the call, Trump told me he's going to ask Netanyahu to stand down, not to retaliate to the Iranian missile attack, mostly because There were no casualties, and most of those missiles were intercepted. And President Trump also told me that he thinks there's going to be a deal with, or there could be, a deal with Iran within days. And he doesn't want this tit-for-tat between Iran and Israel to blow up the deal he's working on. And I think, as far as I hear from sources briefed on the call, is that that was more or less the same message in the call. I still don't have a full picture of what took place in the call, but the only thing I heard was that what Trump told me before the call was more or less what he told Netanyahu during the call.
4: And it is a very interesting dynamic for Benjamin Netanyahu domestically right now, Barack, because obviously Israel has vowed this strong response, this very key ally. He needs Donald Trump and obviously wants to keep that relationship intact, urging him not to retaliate. And I thought this was interesting. I saw a post on X from the former Israeli Prime Minister Naftali Bennett, who could mount some opposition to Netanyahu, but he wrote, "This is a moment of truth. Is Israel a sovereign state capable of defending itself? A weak or symbolic response would signal to our enemies that the blood of our citizens has been spilled with impunity. Therefore, Israel must act with strength and effectiveness." So, what help people understand kind of the situation domestically that Netanyahu faces right now?
6: So I think Netanyahu's situation is that he has an election in 3 to 4 months. There's no specific date set for it, but it should be either somewhere between mid-September and mid-October. And I think that Netanyahu is, because of his very close relationship with Donald Trump, they've been, you know, during this war, they went together to this war. They were tied at the hip during this war. And right now, Netanyahu is in the situation that he's totally dependent on Donald Trump. And Netanyahu's political opponents are saying that's exactly the problem, that under Netanyahu, Israel lost its capability to act independently as a sovereign nation. And even though previous U.S. presidents have limited Israel's freedom of operation, both in Iran and in Lebanon and in Gaza, I think that now it's this sort of uncharted territory where Israel just suffered a quite significant missile attack from Iran. And now the U.S. president is telling the Israeli prime minister, don't do anything. There was a sort of similar incident during the Biden administration in April 2024, where when Iran launched hundreds of ballistic missiles and drones at Israel, this attack was defeated by the U.S. and Israel. And then after it was defeated, President Biden went on the phone with Netanyahu and told him, take the win, don't retaliate. And eventually they got some sort of understanding that that Israel will conduct some sort of a symbolic strike against Iran. And in retrospect, Netanyahu told people that he thought that was a mistake, that he should have responded much more forcefully at that point in time in April 2024. And I think that right now we're in a whole different situation, because this is now during an ongoing war with Iran, and Netanyahu is under much more, much stronger political pressure domestically to retaliate. And I think Netanyahu finds himself in a place he's never been.
4: It will be quite telling to see where we go from here. Barack Ravid, as always, great to have you. Thank you for your excellent reporting. We really appreciate it.
6: Thank you, Jessica.
4: And we are joined now by CNN National Security Analyst and Director of the Counterterrorism Program at the Atlantic Council, Alex Pleatsis. Alex, thank you so much for being here with us. Okay, so let's keep building off of what we were just talking about with Barack Ravid there. And he kind of set what's going on in Israel and what kind of situation this puts Benjamin Netanyahu in. Obviously, we know what President Trump has indicated he wants, which is he wants a good deal, in his view, with Iran, and he wants to bring this to a close. So where does all of this put us at this moment?
7: So right now, it all comes down to a meeting that Prime Minister Netanyahu is currently having with senior Israeli military leadership, where I believe they're going to decide what the final outcome will be after his call with President Trump. It's very consistent with President Trump's previous thinking, even if we go back, you know, years previous administration when he, you know, when he killed Qasem Soleimani. You know, he ordered that strike. The Iranians retaliated with ballistic missiles at bases in Iraq. And in response to that, because there were no U.S. casualties, we did find out afterwards there were traumatic brain injuries. He decided, since there were no physical casualties that he could see at that time, that he was not going to retaliate. The same thing happened when Iran retaliated over the war over the summer after Operation Midnight Hammer, when the U.S. struck the nuclear facilities. Iran launched ballistic missiles at the U.S. forward headquarters for U.S. Central Command outside of Doha in Qatar. And because, again, there were no casualties at that point, the president sort of let it go and was done. But it does run counter to the current rules of engagement that U.S. Central Command is operating under. So for the last few weeks, we've seen a number of incidents where Iran has opened fire on either commercial ships or U.S. Navy vessels with drones or missiles or some sort of projectile. And the U.S. has retaliated and responded with strikes against targets inside of Iran. One, to degrade their capabilities, but two, to send a clear message that we're not going to stand for that. So it puts you know, Prime Minister Netanyahu in a very difficult position. The president's made it clear he believes the deal is close. You know, sources in the region are saying that both sides have sort of dug in their heels, was the last I got from the mediators, largely over sequencing and Iran wanting more money up front as opposed to being willing to give any gives before that happens. So it's a difficult ask of Prime Minister Netanyahu. So he is, as Barak rightly characterized, in a very difficult position right now.
4: How much was Iran or was Iran counting on this to play out this way, that Trump would step in, try to tamp things down, put Netanyahu in this difficult position?
7: So I think for the Iranians, their ultimate goal, again, is survival for the Islamic Republic, for the regime. So they want to survive and they want to deal on the best terms possible from their perspective. And they believe they've got the upper hand right now in terms they just need to wait him out. We had a famous phrase in Afghanistan that the Taliban would use in terms of, you have the watches, but we have the time, meaning we have the advanced weapons, but they just need to wait us out. And the Iranians kind of feel the same way, that they just need to wait the president out. You know, the midterms are coming up. You know, this is something that if they just wait and play the long game here,

0: any means, to your point that you were making. And I think the president's patience is wearing out. You know, he's trying to give this time. I think, you know, we haven't seen U.S. military strikes because he still has faith in this process that it will play out and result in a deal that's at least favorable to the United States, which I think we can characterize as, you know, giving up the enriched, highly enriched uranium, dealing with the long-term right to enrich uranium again. You know, the facilities were destroyed largely over the summer. And then in return, the Iranians want financial relief. And right now, it seems to be the sequencing of events that's the problem, where the Iranians have at least indicated they're willing to give up the highly enriched uranium. Who they give it to, how much of it at once, is still kind of being worked out in detail. Enrichment and how long there would be abandoned place is sort of still being worked out. But up front, out of $24 billion in frozen Iranian funds, they want 12, they want half of that up front, which they're calling a good faith measure because they say they don't trust the United States. But you could imagine from the president's perspective, if he gives up $12 billion to the Iranians and gets nothing in return but the Straits opening, it effectively looks like a payment to return the Strait of Hormuz to a pre-war condition where the Iranians are not really preventing ships from leaving by holding it at risk with drones and missiles. So he wants a stronger commitment for any economic relief to be directly tied to that nuclear program. And so there's the give and take on the back and forth. And so, again, if the Iranians think if they can get the economic relief they need and they can get decent terms, they'll take it. It's a clear signal, though, that they have a liquidity problem. They need cash because they know that once sanctions are lifted, if that happens, it's going to take a while for their banking system to reintegrate globally and for them to get that relief. So that's essentially where we are at the moment.
1: Yeah, that money is an important piece of all of this and something to certainly keep an eye on, as you note. Alex Pleat says, thank you so much. Good to see you.
0: You too. Thank you.
1: And stay with CNN. Much more of our breaking news coverage of Iran firing those missiles at Israel and what could potentially be coming next. Also, Graham Plattner is on the campaign trail amid a number of allegations. We'll be at his rally in Maine as he gears up for Tuesday's high-stakes primaries there.
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5: Back to our breaking news now as President Trump and Israeli Prime Minister Benjamin Netanyahu speaking on the phone tonight after Iran launched a wave of missiles at Israel. Iran has promised further strikes if Israel continues its military campaign in Lebanon against its proxy Hezbollah. Trump telling Axios he would urge Netanyahu not to retaliate against Iran. We are joined now by Republican Representative Mike Flood of Nebraska. Congressman, thank you so much for your time tonight. As we have this breaking news, it's nice to have you with us. I first just want to get your reaction to the breaking news of these new attacks.
6: Well, obviously, this shows you where Iran is right now. They've always been a sponsor of terror, and they are continuing it here against our allies in Israel. That's why we have to finish this job. I mean, we can't let this go on and on and on. It's been going on for the better part of 50 years, and we find ourselves in the same situation. Listen, these Iranians want to draw everything out. We understand that. They're going to continue to hold this over the world's head as long as they possibly can. And that's why I appreciate the president, J.D. Vance, Marco Rubio, working to end this without cutting and running. Like, it's time for this to end. And now they're sending, you know, more missiles against our allies. Listen, if they had a nuclear bomb, they would use it against us.
5: The president appears to think a deal with Iran is still close. He's trying to salvage that as we speak, as we noted, speaking with the Israeli prime minister just a short time ago. But an Iranian official has told CNN that these negotiations are deadlocked over these $24 billion in frozen Iranian assets. And I'm curious if you would support a deal that includes Iran getting access to that money.
6: Well, I'm not in the room to understand what the leverage points are. The fact that Iran is doing this sends the signal that they're trying to get some of their leverage back and they're making these decisions. So it's hard for me to say this should happen or that should happen. I was really and have been really critical of the way the Obama administration dealt with this. Listen, they sent boatloads of money to Iran. Next thing you know, we've got their terrorist-funded cells in Gaza, Hamas attacking and butchering Israelis. We saw what happened with Hezbollah on the northern Israel border, the Houthis. Listen, all of that funded by Iran. And so anytime you talk about giving them any kind of money, you've got to understand what they're planning to use it for, unless we can assure ourselves and our country and our countrymen that that's not going to happen. But I'm not in a position to be able to understand all the different things in play here right now at this moment.
5: But it does sound like giving Iran access to those billions of dollars is concerning to you, that you don't like the idea of Iran getting access to billions of dollars that had previously been frozen.
6: Well, I don't trust them. I don't trust their regime. I don't trust the way that they have even dealt with this. We don't even know sometimes who we're dealing with. But ultimately, I want peace. I want the strait opened. I want gas prices to come down. But I also don't want to cut and run. And I don't want to live under a constant threat of a nuclear or a dirty bomb on our soil from this world sponsor of terrorism. And so, you know, like, I want everything at the same time. I want our national security protected. I don't want Iran funding Hamas, the Houthis, or Hezbollah. I don't want them to have a nuclear weapon, and I certainly don't want them to have a dirty bomb. Can I have all those things wrapped up in one box? I think it's possible. I think that's what President Trump has said he's trying to do. I'm not in the room negotiating right now, but he's been pretty clear. We don't want to live this way anymore, and if we don't deal with the Iranians in this way, we're going to do it for another 50 years.
5: The president did an interview with NBC News, and during that interview, a couple things I want to ask you about. But first of them, he pushed back on the assertion that he's broken a campaign promise of keeping the U.S. out of any new military conflicts. He said, "I didn't guarantee no war." Kristen Welker pushing back and saying that he had said that as he campaigned. You continue to hold town halls, and you're one of the few congresspeople still doing this. You're talking to your constituents. Do you think voters you're talking to agree with the president on that?
6: Listen, I think there are some that understand. You know, what I will say, and that's a very good question, what I've noticed is that older voters, people that have been dealing with a terrorist regime in Iran since 1979, they're kind of done with them. They want this out of here. They want Iran not capable of generating a nuclear bomb. Younger voters, I've noted, less interested in military intervention in Iran, probably because a lot of this is new to them. You know, I'm under the opinion that TikTok is spreading anti-Semitic hate every single day. I've seen it with young people. I go into classrooms and I talk to seniors that are graduating, and I'm not saying all of them, but there is this anti-Israel messaging that is pervasive among younger people. And I think it's dangerous. And so I really kind of draw a distinction between more older voters and younger voters. I'm not saying they're all the same. Certainly, I recognize also that prices are high, and that's in part tied to the strait being closed. So that creates frustration. And I'm the first to say gas prices are too high. We have to bring them down. But we also can't cut and run and continue to fund terrorism by giving Iran a bunch of money so they can continue to prop up the Houthis, the Hezbollah, and Hamas.
5: One other thing about that interview I wanted to ask you is that the president abruptly ended it when they started talking about the election, and he asserted again without any evidence a lot of false claims about the election being rigged and stolen. He walked off the set. Where do you come down on the president continuing to say things that aren't true about our electoral process? Is that appropriate for the president of the United States?
6: Well, first of all, I didn't see the interview, and I'm being honest there. I was at the Nebraska Cattlemen's Ball very late last night, and before that, I was at the State Republican Convention, where we are united more than we've ever been in Nebraska. And, you know, between church and then other commitments, I haven't seen it. But I will say, you know, the president has an unconventional style. He's always had an unconventional style with the media. I'm not going to weigh in one side or the other on something that I haven't seen. I said when I ran for office in 2022 that I felt Joe Biden is and was the duly elected president of the United States. And in 2024, the duly elected president is Donald J. Trump. You know, I'm focused on moving forward. I'm focused on affordability, housing affordability, working a bipartisan housing bill through the Congress. And most all of my colleagues, I think on both sides of the aisle, are looking forward to a housing bill passing. And so that's been my focus.
5: I do have a clip. I will play it for you. Here's a small clip.
7: Your elections in this country, we're like a third world country. Your elections are crooked, and you're crooked, and Meet the Press is crooked, and so is ABC and CBS and CNN.
8: But Mr. President,
7: your one-sided crooked network. Sorry, let's call it quits because I've had enough. Thank you, darling. Have a good time.
5: You see there again, that's a short bit of it, but your elections are crooked is what he said. They're not. We've had very fair elections, and we've duly elected both President Donald Trump and, to your point, President Joe Biden, and then Donald Trump again. Does that not concern you that he continues to spread those false statements?
6: I'll tell you, just yesterday at the State Republican Convention, we had a speaker, the co-chair of the RNC, and she brought forward a lot of credible numbers about the number of poll watchers that indicated different problems throughout the country that were in part mostly remedied on Election Day back in 2024. So to say that we don't have these issues, even in Nebraska, I think we had three or four people prosecuted for varying forms of election fraud on a pretty small level. I know this, the elections in Nebraska, they're safe, they're sound. I trust them. We have great systems in place to ensure that. I do worry about cities like Detroit, Chicago, places where they've historically had all sorts of different kinds of ballot harvesting. And quite frankly, this look at California right now. California still counting ballots. That yes, isn't the way. When I grew up,
5: they are. They have a very specific system of mail-in ballots that they're allowed to process. But it's not fraud. It's a different way of doing it.
6: You know, when I grew up in the 1980s and the 1990s, you know who won on election night. And I think 70% of Americans thinks that's the way it should work. Like, there's a deadline. There's an election day. You count the ballots and you announce the winner. When you are still counting ballots for days, weeks after the election, I just think it depreciates the confidence that Americans have in different systems. And we're going to find out here in a couple of weeks what the Supreme Court says about that. I think that's a ripe issue in front of the court right now. And I hope they say that election day is an election day. You get your vote in on election day and you count it. We don't play these games for weeks thereafter.
5: And just to note, in California, you are allowed to mail in your ballot. It can be postmarked on election day. It then is good. So it takes a while for the post office to get it. They then do all of the verification on the back end once they receive that ballot. So it can take some time. But Congressman Mike Flood, we really do appreciate your time. Thank you for being here today.
6: Thank you very much. Have a good weekend. What's left
5: you
6: of
5: too.
6: It?
5: You too. Thank you. Thank you. We are learning new information about Iran's missile attack on Israel. We're going to take you live to Jerusalem. That's next.
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1: We are continuing to follow breaking news as Israel is vowing to retaliate after Iran launched a series of missiles at Israel earlier tonight. What you're looking at is Iranian state media video purportedly showing those ballistic missiles being launched. The attack comes on the 100th day of the start of the conflict between the United States, Israel, and Iran, as President Trump is seeking a ceasefire deal with Tehran. That effort now under question. What happens next? Sources telling CNN President Trump has held a phone call with Israeli Prime Minister Benjamin Netanyahu tonight, urging him not to retaliate. Let's bring in CNN's Oren Lieberman from Jerusalem, who's been tracking all the latest developments. Oren, this phone call quite key as to what happens next and how Israel will proceed forward and what that might potentially mean for these negotiations between the U.S. and Iran. What more can you tell us?
2: Absolutely. Prime Minister Benjamin Netanyahu is already under a tremendous amount of pressure domestically from politicians across the spectrum to respond forcefully in some way to the Iranian ballistic missile salvos. And we've seen at least three of them over the past several hours targeted towards Israel. But at least according to Barak Ravid, who spoke with President Donald Trump earlier this evening, Trump said he would urge Netanyahu, or tell Netanyahu, frankly, not to respond. We do know Trump and Netanyahu were on a phone call just a short time ago, according to Israeli and U.S. sources. It's unclear if they've wrapped up that call or if that continues. They have had some rather long calls when it comes to Iran. It seems Netanyahu right now is in a very difficult position. He has little choice but to respond in some fashion. But Trump has limited his options here before. It was at the end of the 12-day war back last June, so almost exactly a year ago, where Israel wanted to carry out another wave of strikes, and Trump effectively forced Israel to turn back its fighter jets. Israel then carried out a rather small symbolic strike. So that's one option here. Another option, although this is incredibly unlikely, is for Netanyahu to simply not listen or buck Trump here and carry out a large wave of strikes. However, Netanyahu has prided himself on his relationship with Trump, and it seems incredibly unlikely that he'll simply blatantly go against Trump's demands in this case. And then there's a spectrum between those couple of options here. But these moments are obviously crucial. Trump is trying to push forward negotiations with Iran. He has repeatedly touted how close they are to getting towards a deal, even as Iran's senior advisors to the Supreme Leader have told my colleague Fred Plykin that negotiations are deadlocked and there isn't a deal happening now. Moreover, Iran appears to be negotiating from what they see as a position of strength. So it's not clear that there's an easy deal to be had here. And in the middle of this, you have this escalation not only in the Gulf between Iran and Israel now, so kind of across the Middle East, but also the ongoing escalation, which we've seen over the weekend, between Israel and Iran's proxy, Hezbollah, in Lebanon. And in fact, it's just worth catching our viewers up on this, that Iran carried out these salvos of ballistic missile strikes because they had threatened last week that if Israel attacks Beirut, they would directly attack Israel. Well, earlier on Sunday, Israel attacked Beirut after several Hezbollah rockets were targeted at northern Israel, and now we find ourselves in the middle of this critical moment and what appears to be an escalation as Trump looks like he's trying to find a way out of this.
1: Right, and so we wait to hear exactly, to your point, what Netanyahu will do, how the president and his administration will press forward with any talks with Iran. In the meantime, we're also hearing Israel is closing the crossing into Gaza due to these strikes. Walk us through that piece of all of this.
2: This was a statement that came out just a short time ago from the Israeli liaison agency that works with agencies and organizations in Gaza and transfers the humanitarian aid in. The coordinator of government activities in the territories, or COGAT for short, they announced just a short time ago that because of what they called necessary security measures, they had closed the crossings into and out of Gaza, the Kerem Shalom crossing, where much of the humanitarian aid crosses in, as well as the Rafah crossing, where a limited number of Palestinians have been able to exit for emergency surgery, medical needs, and things like that. It was also at the beginning of the war on February 28th, just several hours after those opening strikes, that Israel took the same measure. But it didn't last very long. Within just a couple of days, Israel retracted that step and reopened the crossings. And it was over the weekend, so there wasn't really an effect on the ground here. We'll see how long they remain closed at this point. Gaza obviously relies on the humanitarian aid going in. The population of some 2 million Palestinians there. Israel insists enough humanitarian aid has gone in since the ceasefire back in October, even as humanitarian aid organizations have warned of the situation on the ground for so many Palestinians who have been displaced, living in tents, and waiting for the complete fruition of a ceasefire that looks like it may not happen anytime soon.
1: All right. Oren Lieberman with the very latest for us from Jerusalem. Thank you for that reporting. This new attack by Iran on Israel complicates the relationship between President Trump and Prime Minister Netanyahu, as Oren was just explaining. We're going to talk more about that when we come back after a quick break.
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Jukebox Oldies is your favorite jukebox for 70s and 80s favorites that still feel young. 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
4: We do have breaking news tonight as we're waiting to learn more details surrounding a phone call between President Trump and Israeli Prime Minister Benjamin Netanyahu following a series of Iranian strikes against Israel. Israel has promised a powerful response, but as Axios has reported tonight, President Trump planned to urge the Prime Minister not to retaliate. CNN presidential historian Tim Naftali is joining us now. Tim, is there a time you can remember in history that's comparable to where the U.S. and Israel and the leaders of those two countries are right now? This is a very dynamic relationship, and it's critical to both men.
5: Well, the interests of the two countries have not always been fully aligned. And in the 1980s, the Israelis did not listen to Ronald Reagan. And Ronald Reagan found himself very frustrated by the government of Menachem Begin. At one point, the United States stopped intelligence sharing with Israel because the Israelis had used U.S. intelligence to attack Saddam Hussein's Osirik nuclear reactor. And the Americans had asked that not happen. The United States found itself putting troops in Lebanon because the Israelis had gone to Beirut. The United States did not want Israel to invade Lebanon in 1982. The Israelis ignored the preferences of Washington. Well, that's understandable. Israel is an independent country. In the Gulf War, the United States government sent the number two from the State Department to sit in Israel to make sure that the Israeli government did not respond to the Scud attacks that came from Iraq. And Israel didn't. But the United States has always understood that its interests and those of Iraq, of Israel, are not completely alike. And there will be times when Israel will define its own national security in ways that we don't agree with. And we're in one of those moments now. It is clear that the American people want an off-ramp from this war. The president, who doesn't want to become a lame duck president after the midterms, is trying to find an off-ramp. He went into this war, at least from his statements, thinking this was a war of regime change and it's taking too long. The Israelis, however, are still committed to regime change in Iran. They don't want this off-ramp and they want to be certain that they can get as to limit the power of Iran's surrogates as much as possible, that's Hezbollah and Hamas, before the United States pulls out of the war. So our interests and those of Israel are not the same right now. And that's the source of this tension.
4: Yeah, and more to come in that history. Tim Naftali, thank you so much for your time. We really appreciate it. And Tim also takes part in a CNN original series that's premiering tonight called This Land. It premieres at 9 p.m. Eastern and Pacific and streams the next day on the CNN app. So keep your eye out for that as well. Tonight, President Trump is telling the Financial Times in an interview that when it comes to Prime Minister Netanyahu, quote, this is from the president, I call the shots. I call all the shots. He doesn't call the shots. More on the other side of this break.
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0: Hey, this is Freddie Coleman from Freddie and Harry. 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
3: We are following the latest on a new wave of ballistic missiles fired by Iran toward Israel. We're going to have much more on that coming up in just a few minutes. But first, for a second day in a row, we have a first-time Grand Slam champion on the red clay at the French Open. And CNN's Don Riddell has more on the men's final at Roland Garros.
4: They say the best things come to those who wait, but it has been an agonizing wait for the German tennis player Alexander Zverev. However, he can now finally say that he's a major champion. On Sunday in Paris, Zverev played in what was his fourth Grand Slam final, and he likely knew he'd never have a better chance. With the biggest stars knocked out or injured, his opponent was Italy's Flavio Caboli, and the one-sided opening set suggested this could easily be Zverev's day. But once Caboli's nerves had calmed down, he made the best of it, winning the second set and then the fourth with a superb forehand here down the line. So now, it was all to play for in a decisive fifth set. If Zverev had any concerns that another one might slip through his fingers, he didn't show it, regrouping and storming the set by 6-1, and his emotion was absolutely palpable.
5: This court is so special to me in so many ways. I've had the best moments of my life on this court. I had the worst moment of my life on these courts. So I was laying in that corner over there 4 years ago with 7 broken ligaments and 2 fractured bones. I lost a Grand Slam final here 2 years ago. But now, finally, it's a happy end. And I just want to say thank you to everybody, because, to be honest, we've been through so much. We've been through injuries, we've been through heartbreak, we've been through losses. We've been losers at times as well, in the most important moments, but at the end of the day, we're Grand Slam champions now, and that's what counts.
4: You know, I said it had been an agonizing journey. Zverev just mentioned how painful it was. This was the scene in 2022, and it took him a long time to recover from that. He was sidelined for 7 months. Let's talk about the heartbreak. He's lost the US Open final. That was in 2020. He's lost the Australian Open final to Jannik Sinner. He was a French Open semi-finalist 3 years in a row. And then he lost the final here to Carlos Alcaraz. But this is where the story ultimately led. Finally, a Grand Slam champion. His career has been impressive. He's also an Olympic champion, but it was always missing a little something until now. Well played, Sasha Zverev. Back to you.
3: All right, Don Riddell, thanks so much for that. And we are following that breaking news out of the Middle East as Iran has launched ballistic missiles at Israel. The question now, what will Israel do if they retaliate? Could that jeopardize peace talks between the U.S. and Iran? President Trump and the Israeli Prime Minister speaking tonight on that. We'll have much more ahead.
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3: You're in the CNN newsroom. Hi, everyone. I'm Jessica Dean here in New York. We do have breaking news as missiles could be seen over the horizon of northern Israel tonight as Iran launched a wave of attacks against Israel.

0: Those are sirens sounding in Haifa, Israel. Israeli military saying it intercepted missiles from at least three barrages. Iran had warned Israel against striking Beirut. Israel did that earlier today, responding to Hezbollah, an Iranian proxy, firing into Israeli territory. The Israeli military saying it will not back down and will intensify actions against Hezbollah in Lebanon despite the attack. Sources telling CNN Israel is vowing to deliver a, quote, powerful response to Iran's actions tonight. But President Donald Trump told CNN analyst and Axios correspondent Barak Ravid he would urge Prime Minister Benjamin Netanyahu not to retaliate. And in a fresh interview with the Financial Times, President Trump saying Netanyahu would have to accept any deal the U.S. reaches with Iran because, in the president's words, the Israeli prime minister does not call the shots. CNN is covering this story from all angles. Joining us now from Tel Aviv is CNN's Jeremy Diamond. We're also joined by CNN's Julia Benbrook, who is traveling with the president this weekend in New Jersey. I want to go to Jeremy first, who, again, is live in Tel Aviv tonight. And Jeremy, this is a very interesting time. We're going to have to see exactly where things go from here. But a lot hangs in the balance. What's the latest from Israel?
1: Yeah, absolutely, Jessica. Like so many times in the past, this region is once again on a knife's edge, waiting to see how Israel will respond to this ballistic missile fire from Iran. Multiple waves of ballistic missiles heading towards Israel tonight, setting off air raid sirens across northern Israel. At least 11 missiles total were fired, according to an Israeli military official. It appears that the overwhelming majority of these missiles were intercepted, but Iran has claimed that it struck Israel's Ramat David airbase in northern Israel. Israeli military officials wouldn't confirm or deny that at this stage. But the question now is what Israel will do in response. As you mentioned, two Israeli sources have told me and my colleague Tal Shalev that Israel intends to deliver a, quote, powerful response to Iran. But that was before President Trump got on the phone with the Israeli prime minister with the intention of telling him not to retaliate against Iran, because it seems President Trump still believes that a deal is possible with Iran, that it may be close at hand, and he doesn't want to jeopardize the possibility of reaching that agreement. But with Israel carrying out these retaliatory strikes that could drag the entire region back into war. But for now, at least, as we await to see how Israel will respond, what the Israeli prime minister will decide, we are right now in a country, in Israel, where the country is preparing for that wartime scenario. Schools have been closed for Monday. People across the country are readying their bomb shelters, and the Israeli military's chief of staff tonight saying that the IDF will strike the enemy with determination as soon as the order is given. He is also vowing to continue to escalate Israeli attacks against the Lebanese militant group Hezbollah, that Iranian proxy in Lebanon. And of course, remember, it's the chain of events today. Hezbollah fired rockets on northern Israel this morning. Israel struck the Lebanese capital of Beirut. And after having warned earlier this week that if Israel did so, Iran would fire missiles towards Israeli territory, that's exactly what has now taken place. Jessica.
0: All right, Jeremy, with the latest from Israel. Thank you. Let's turn now to Julia, again, traveling with the president this weekend. We mentioned at the top of our show that the president had spoken with the Financial Times and was quite direct, quite clear about how he felt about the situation with Benjamin Netanyahu. What more can you tell us?
2: Yeah, President Donald Trump, he's spending his weekend here in New Jersey at one of his properties nearby. We know that he has spoken with Israeli Prime Minister Benjamin Netanyahu following the update from the Israeli military that they had intercepted ballistic missiles from Iran for what appears to be the first time since early April. In that interview with the Financial Times that you mentioned, Trump said that he calls the shots and that ultimately Netanyahu would have no choice but to accept a deal that the U.S. U.S. negotiates with Iran. This was one of many brief interviews that he appeared to do. He takes these phone calls, and we know that he also spoke with a Fox News reporter who is stationed there in Tel Aviv and said to them, it's certainly not going to help negotiations, these recent developments, adding, what I would suggest to Iran, you've shot your missiles, that's enough. Get back to the table and make a deal. He went on to express an optimistic view of where these negotiations stood before this, saying, we're very close. I would say an agreement would be signed on Monday, Tuesday, or Wednesday of this coming week. And now this takes place, he added. Now, we're 100 days since those first joint U.S.-Israel strikes against Iran took place. And since then, Trump has offered a variety of predictions for how long this might last. He has said a couple of days, several weeks. Now he is pushing back against anyone who has criticized how long this conflict has gone on, saying that these things, these types of deals, take time, sometimes even years, to resolve. And the most recent major update that we had heard from the White House side on negotiations was officials had told us over a week ago now that Trump had sent back changes to a proposed deal with Iran, changes that focused in on Iran's nuclear commitments as well as its pledge to reopen the Strait of Hormuz. Jessica?
0: All right, Julia Binbrook in New Jersey, Jeremy Diamond in Tel Aviv. Our thanks to both of you. CNN also getting new reaction from Iran about today's missile attack. Our senior international correspondent Frederick Pleitgen is in Tehran. We do want to tell you CNN operates in Iran only with the permission of the government, but maintains full editorial control of its reports. Here's Fred.
3: The Iranians say their ballistic missile attacks against targets in Israel are a direct result of what they say is Israel crossing all red lines by attacking Lebanon's capital, Beirut. The Iranians saying that a military base in the north of Israel was the main target of these Iranian ballistic missiles. In a statement that was shown on Iranian state media, the Iranians were saying that this was a warning to the Israeli side. And one of the things that we've been seeing over the past couple of days is the Iranians warning the Israelis not to escalate their military operations in the south of Lebanon, but specifically warning that attacking Beirut would be crossing a red line that would lead to a direct Iranian response. Now the Iranians are saying that that response has come, and they warn the Israelis not to retaliate against Iran, otherwise things could escalate and get a lot worse than they already are. The advisor to the Supreme Leader for Military Affairs, General Mohsen Rezaei, he came out this evening with a statement, and he said, quote, tonight the aggressors received their response. This response is a warning to them to cease their villainy. Every new action will be met with a more crushing response and heavier costs. And of course, all of this comes not just as tensions between Iran and Israel have been flaring, but also as the United States and Iran are working to try and reach a memorandum of understanding to try and end the conflict between the two nations that could then lead to broader peace talks between the United States and Iran. Both sides have acknowledged that those talks have been in a difficult state. The Iranians also saying that the situation in the Strait of Hormuz and the Persian Gulf is also right now in a very dangerous situation. The two sides have been trading blows there. The United States hitting some targets on some islands in the Persian Gulf. The Iranians retaliating against U.S. military installations in Gulf nations. Nevertheless, both sides have been saying that they are trying to work towards an agreement to end the conflict between Iran and the United States. Nevertheless, of course, as this night unfolds, it is easy to see that all of this could escalate again. Fred Pleitgen, CNN, Tehran.
0: Fred, thank you so much. And let's bring in CNN military analyst, retired Air Force Colonel Cedric Layton. Colonel Layton, thanks for being here with us. How do you see things as they stand right now?
4: Yeah, Jessica, great question. Well, I think what we're seeing is the possibility that everything could unravel in terms of the peace process, regarding Iran and the United States. But this is the reason that President Trump got involved, because he doesn't want that to happen. And he knows that the stakes are really high with this. And the pressure that he is reportedly exerting on Prime Minister Netanyahu of Israel is going to be very significant, because what that will mean is it's probably going to limit Israel's response. It's either going to stop it outright, or it's going to steer the Israelis into a place where they only conduct a limited response to the Iranian attack on targets in Israel. So if that happens, then the Israelis are going to basically have to live with the consequences of U.S. pressure being exerted on them like that. And it could mean that the talks for that MOU that Fred was talking about could come back on track. But it's it's certainly a touch and go situation right now.
0: Yeah. One of our national security analysts, Alex Pleatsis, told me last hour that Netanyahu was meeting with senior Israeli military leadership to decide the next steps. As we've noted, this comes after this phone call with President Trump. How might they be looking at these military options?
4: Well, they probably have three or four options that they're going to discuss. You know, and those options could include something like a major attack against Iran. You know, would the United States support something like that? Because the Israelis can do quite a bit on their own, but it's only going to last a couple of days or so before they need refueling support, intelligence support, other logistical support that only the United States can really provide them. So they're going to check that option. And if President Trump is being reported, put a lot of pressure on Netanyahu not to respond or to respond maybe in a limited way, that is going to color the choices that they make. So they have that maximum choice, then you have more medium choices, and then, of course, the last choice would be no response at all. So that is something that I don't think will happen. I think there will be some kind of Israeli response, but they may choose to do that response, to conduct that response at a later date. So it won't necessarily be directly tied to what has happened today if, in fact, they get a lot of pressure from President Trump not to conduct these operations that they're planning and that they would certainly like to conduct.
0: Israel's also said that it would like to intensify strikes on Hezbollah in Lebanon. Hezbollah, of course, an Iranian proxy. What might that look like? And how does that piece of it factor into this bigger picture?
4: Well, the Israelis already struck Hezbollah multiple times. And of course, today we're going after the suburb of Dahiya in Beirut. That is a major area because that's basically, in essence, headquarters territory for Hezbollah. And, you know, over the past months and really years, we've seen the Israelis tighten the noose on Hezbollah itself, kill their senior leadership like Hassan Nasrallah and other members of that senior leadership. And of course, we can't forget the pager attack that they conducted

0: conduct this. The Israelis see Hezbollah as an existential threat. The Iranians want to preserve Hezbollah. So these two sides, the Iranians and the Israelis, are never going to see eye to eye about this. On the one hand, Israel wants to eliminate the threat posed by Hezbollah. On the other hand, the Iranians want to keep Hezbollah as a viable organization, both for intelligence purposes and for military operational purposes. So that's, I think, the dilemma that they face. And there's no real solution in sight until one side gives up. And we're not seeing that happening anytime soon.
1: All right. Colonel Layton, great to have you. Thanks for being with us.
0: You bet, Jessica. Thank you.
1: And we will continue to follow that breaking news still ahead. Also, California facing an election fraud probe following President Trump's claims that do not have any evidence of cheating in the primaries.
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0: is CNN.
1: President Trump is questioning the legitimacy of California's electoral process. In a new interview with NBC News, the president calling the Golden State's midterm primary elections rigged, specifically going after the length of time it takes California to count the ballots. That is without evidence, all of those claims. This is The Exchange.
2: The election was rigged. It was a dirty election. And it's happening again right now in California.
3: Presented evidence
2: right now in California. Right now, it's looking. Look at what's happening in California. It's 4 days
3: doing well in California.
2: They're dropping fast because it's a rigged election. Let me tell you, it's 4 days. And they aren't even close to coming up with
3: it. That's how they count.
2: You know why they're doing that? Because they're cheating on the election.
3: Do you have evidence to support
2: that? All I have to do is look. All I have to do is look.
3: That's not evidence.
2: And I listen. And I listen to people. And let's see what happens.
1: CNN anchor and correspondent Alex Michelson is joining us now from Los Angeles. Alex, you've covered California politics and California elections for many cycles now. California does count its ballots. It's known for being slow. That is kind of its reputation. Mm-hmm. But help people understand why it takes so long and what's a little bit different about California.
4: Well, first off, let's just point out that President Trump walked out of that interview with Kristen Welker and never provided the evidence and still hasn't provided the evidence of fraud. So basically, the reason that it takes so long to count ballots in California is a choice that policymakers had made the decision to send vote by mail ballots to every single registered voter, whether they ask for them or not. About 80% of voters return vote by mail ballots. They have to sign them. And they go through a process of signature verification for all of those ballots. Many people, especially many Democrats who are concerned about a close governor's race, held on to their ballot until the very, very last minute. So in the last day or two, there were millions of ballots turned in by mail, a lot of them at ballot drop-off locations. And there's a big backlog of going through the voter signature verification process to get them counted. That's what's happening. That's why it's so slow. Maybe we should change the rules in terms of that. But there is no evidence that there's fraud or people simply showing up with a bunch of Nithya Raman ballots and dropping them, you know, at the registrar's office. That's not what's happening.
1: Right. And that is important to remember as we hear these claims again, as you point out, without any evidence from the president of the United States. You mentioned Nithya Raman. That's in the L.A. mayor's race. That's certainly one that we've been keeping an eye on. We know that the current mayor, Karen Bass, who is a Democrat, will advance to the general election in the fall. The question is, who will take that number two slot? Is it Nithya Raman, who's a city council member, or is it Spencer Pratt? Tell us what this dynamic is looking like. And what I think is really interesting about this is, depending on who she gets to run against in the fall, running against Spencer Pratt and running against Nithya Raman, those are very different races. And Karen Bass may need to position herself in very different ways.
4: So let's start with the results. Every day between 4 and 5 o'clock Pacific, which is this window right now, the LA County Registrar releases a whole thing of new votes. So any moment now, we could see that number start to change. We don't know when it's going to happen, but any moment now, based off of the projection and based off of the trends of what we've been seeing day after day, it is very possible that today Nithya Raman moves into second place. Remember, the top two people advance. So second place really matters, and it'll be interesting to see if she moves into that place. She had a very good day yesterday, a very good day the day before. She was trailing Spencer Pratt by about 40,000 votes on election day. Now she trails by about 7,000 votes. But yes, Jessica, to your question, totally different election if you're running against Nithya Raman versus Spencer Pratt. First off, it's a nonpartisan election, so it doesn't say Democrat or Republican, but most voters know which party you come from. And LA is like 66% Democratic. It's about 13% Republicans. So the chance for winning as a Republican is very difficult. And if you looked at the polling before the race, it showed that Nithya Raman was competitive or maybe beating Karen Bass in a head-to-head matchup, and Karen Bass beating Spencer Pratt by like 20 points. So against Spencer Pratt, she could make it all about partisanship, all about Trump. Against Nithya Raman, that's a much more complicated thing. So people that are saying that this election is rigged by Karen Bass because she wants to run against a Democrat, sort of goes against the dynamics of the race. Karen Bass, most political experts believe, would much rather run against Spencer Pratt.
1: Yeah. And an old adage remains true. Too much time online where you see all of these crazy theories. It's good to get some facts. Alex Michelson, thank you so much. It's good to see you. We appreciate it. And when we come back, we continue to follow our breaking news out of Israel, where the Israeli military says it has intercepted Iranian ballistic missiles tonight. We'll have the latest from that region. That's next.
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5: 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Nice, right?

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1: Back now with more on the breaking news out of the Middle East tonight. Axios reporting President Trump urging Israel not to retaliate after Iran launched a series of ballistic missiles into the country. This latest attack coming on the 100th day of the conflict between the U.S. and Iran and Israel and Iran. And as President Trump still hopes to reach a ceasefire deal with Iran. But tonight, Tehran is warning there will be more crushing attacks if Israel does not end its military strikes against its proxy, Hezbollah, located in Lebanon. Let's check in now with CNN's Oren Lieberman, who is live in Jerusalem. Oren, the big question now, how might the prime minister and the Israeli government respond to President Trump's call tonight? What more are you learning?
2: Well, I think Prime Minister Benjamin Netanyahu and others in the Israeli government have made quite clear what they would like the response to be. Two Israeli sources told CNN shortly after the first Iranian ballistic missiles were detected that they would deliver a, quote, powerful response. Meanwhile, Israel's military chief has said that Israel is ready to carry out the strikes when the order is given. And that's a key question here. It's not only what the response will look like and how powerful it will be or not, but also when that response is carried out. And that depends not only on Netanyahu, but also crucially on President Donald Trump, who has already indicated in a series of phone calls with reporters, not only Barak reviewed from Axios, but also others, that he believes it's up to him in terms of how and what Israel does in response. It's also worth noting that in the middle of what appears to be a severe escalation in the Middle East between Israel and Iran, Trump is on the phone with reporters, even as this escalation risks the U.S.-Iran ceasefire and the negotiations there, as well as the Israel-Lebanon ceasefire and those ongoing negotiations after the U.S. brokered a new version of that ceasefire just days ago. But in an interview with the Financial Times, Trump said he calls the shots. There are a couple quotes from this interview that are worth pointing out. Trump says Netanyahu won't have any choice but to accept an Iran deal. Netanyahu has long been skeptical of Iran's intentions in those negotiations, accusing them of just dragging them out without any intention of living up to the negotiation itself. But Trump making clear that he wants a deal and he will effectively force Netanyahu to accept it. He also told the Financial Times, "I call the shots. I call the shots. He, that is Netanyahu, doesn't call the shots." Trump making quite clear that in his mind, he will decide how this goes. And that puts Netanyahu in a very difficult situation politically. There's a domestic and a political demand here for a response, as well as, you know, a country would respond to incoming ballistic missiles. But Trump has made clear he does not want to see that happen. So what will Israel do? What will Netanyahu choose to do? That is a difficult position he puts himself in, even as both leaders have touted their relationship repeatedly and even recently.
1: Yeah. And as we await to see what comes out of that phone call, what decision is ultimately made, we're also hearing Israel's closing the crossings into Gaza due to the Iranian strikes. Tell us about that.
2: This was announced just a short time ago from Israel's Coordinator of Government Activities in the Territories, or COGAT for short. They said because of what they called necessary security measures, they have closed some of the crucial crossings into Gaza, the Kerem Shalom crossing through which much of the humanitarian aid flows, as well as the Rafah border crossing. That has allowed a very limited number of Palestinians out to seek medical treatment, often emergency medical treatment. That, too, will be closed. It's worth noting that Israel took this same step at the beginning of the war, back on February 28th, and it was reversed very quickly within just a couple of days. We'll see if that happens here, Jessica.
1: All right, Oren Lieberman for us live in Jerusalem. Thank you so much for that reporting. And up next, I'm going to talk to a member of the House Intelligence Committee about the latest out of the Middle East and what could be coming next during the CNN newsroom.
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3: More now on our breaking news tonight, as President Trump has told the Financial Times, tonight's strikes by Iran on Israel will not change the negotiating to end the U.S. war with Iran. Iran has tied the strikes to Israel's military offensive against Iranian proxy group Hezbollah, which is located out of Lebanon. Iran vowing further strikes if Israel keeps up its attacks. We're joined now by Democratic Representative Josh Gottheimer of New Jersey. He serves on the House Intelligence Committee. Congressman, thanks so much for being here with us tonight. We really appreciate it. I just first want to get your... Yeah, it's good to see you. I just first want to get your response to the breaking news that we've been covering all this evening of these strikes and the president's now pressure on Benjamin Netanyahu to not retaliate.
4: Well, first off, Iran clearly broke the April 8th truce today by firing missiles at Israel. As you know, there was a truce. Hezbollah is a terrorist organization that has been firing missiles and drones at Israel now for months. They've killed Israelis. And so suddenly for Iran, after all this time, to decide that they were going to attack Israel for Hezbollah's actions makes no sense, especially after all this time where we've worked incredibly hard to preserve the truce. And obviously the administration has. Iran is obviously come and gone by the day on what they're willing to do and trying to keep this truce. But tonight they decided to break it.
3: And so do you believe President Trump when he says Netanyahu's going to have to accept any deal that he makes with Iran?
4: Well, listen, I don't begin to pretend that I know what went on in the conversations between Prime Minister Netanyahu and President Trump. I'll say that overall, it's really up to Israel. It's their decision to decide if they're going to respond. But if this were the United States being attacked by Canada, I'm sure that we wouldn't just sit on our hands. We'd probably respond. But again, I'll leave the conversations of what happened to them. But I'll just say that, you know, to turn this on Israel, it would be a bit of a joke. Iran is the one that decided to break the truce by tying their decision randomly to Hezbollah. And by the way, Lebanon was, they've been saying for months that they were going to keep Hezbollah under control and get Hezbollah under control, a terrorist organization that's in Lebanon, but they've failed to do that. So really, you've got a terrorist organization firing missiles at a key ally of ours, and obviously Israel responding to being fired upon by Hezbollah, and then suddenly Iran jumping in and saying, we're going to tie this together and attack Israel. So I think it's dangerous, it's reckless, and it's unacceptable.
3: The president has said he wants to push forward, obviously, with a deal, that is still his main priority. I'm curious what you think is an acceptable deal at this point.
4: Well, as you know, Jessica, this deal has been all over the place, and it's a little hard to track, except for the fact if you're an American paying $5 at the tank, right? If you're to fill up your gas tank and realize how much it's hitting our economy and the global economy, you've got 20% of the world's oil flowing through the Strait of Hormuz, which is still a place of where there's not enough. There's, as you know, because of this conflict, the Strait has been a real problem, and it wasn't one in the beginning of the conflict, right? This wasn't an issue. We were very focused, and the administration was, on stopping Iran's nuclear program, their ballistics missile program, and of course their drone, their aggressive drone program, not to mention all their terrorist funding, like to organize terrorist organizations, including Hezbollah. So here we are months later. The president has not come to Congress for a formal declaration. You saw last week the Congress actually say to the president in a war powers resolution, you know, you after this period of time, after this many days, per the War Powers Act, you're supposed to come to us and get a formal either declaration of war or an authorization of force. The administration hasn't done that. So, you know, the goals have been unclear. The progress is unclear. The Straits of Hormuz is still a problem that's causing a lot of pain for people here in the United States. And yet you see Iran breaking what had been a very fragile truce that we thought was holding. Unclear what's going to happen tomorrow, but you know, to try to guess what's going to happen, Jessica, what this agreement is going to look like, is really anyone's guess, because you just don't know. All I know right now is tonight Iran has decided to break the truce, throwing potential peace, ongoing peace negotiations up in the air, and by their very aggressive actions tonight.
3: Yeah, and some of the experts I've spoken with, some of the national security experts that have been on the show this evening, have talked about how Iran feels like it has the upper hand right now, that it can play for time, and that a lot of this is about these billions of dollars in frozen assets that they need money. Are you comfortable with a deal that would release billions of dollars to Iran?
4: Well, I think first of all, it's right to say that I believe Iran is also feeling pressure. You're right, financially, their economy is in dire straits. They also have a problem where they have a lot of excess oil they're producing that has nowhere to go, right? Which is, you know, that's a problem, as you've talked about, for their oil fields, and actually, if that starts to back up, that causes a problem to their, if they have to shut down their fields and their pumps, that's a huge problem for them. But you know, I think you're right to say that Iran is also recognizes, I believe, that we have elections coming up, and that President Trump is very eager to find a negotiated settlement. So, you know, whenever you're negotiating from that position, that's not exactly a position of strength. That also causes problems in any negotiation. So, I don't know what that ultimate, you know, if you told me tomorrow, here's what a settlement looked like, an agreement looked like, and it included addressing their terror program, their nuclear program, and their missile and drone programs, and opening up the straits, sure, I think we could have a deal done. But it can't just be promises. It can't be just words. It actually has to be deeds. And I want to see that. And I know many of us who are focused and been very focused on the region will want to see concrete action and concrete steps. All I know is that tonight Iran feels so empowered and so emboldened that they just blew up the truce to attack our key ally and decide to just do it because they felt like it.
3: All right, Congressman Josh Gottheimer, thanks so much for your time. We appreciate it.
4: Thanks for having me, Jessica.
3: Yep, we'll be right back.
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5: Former 60 Minutes correspondent Scott Pelley saying, in his words, CBS is on fire, in an interview with the New York Times, his first since being fired from the network last week. Pelley's exit comes after a series of events created intense turmoil inside 60 Minutes, including the firing of several top executives and correspondents, which Pelley says led him to confront CBS's new leadership.
6: We travel together. We dine together. We go into literal combat together. My former boss and former producer, Bill Owens, saved my life in a firefight in Iraq. So, Lulu, these bonds are pretty tight. And when somebody wipes out, murders a large number of your family members, people are hurt and shocked, in disbelief, and just desperate for some explanation. And as you and I sit here today, there still has been none.
5: CNN chief media analyst Brian Stelter joins us now. Brian, this was quite an interview. What did you take away from it?
7: Well, number one, Pelley says there's been no explanation. And that's partially true. We have not heard on the record from CBS News editor-in-chief Barry Weiss about what has gone down at 60 Minutes for the past 10 days. And that's when this all started. It was 10 days ago when a wave of firings at 60 Minutes led Pelley to speak up to the new executive producer. He confronted Nick Bilton in that infamous meeting. And then Pelley, too, was fired. On one level, this is sort of a fantasy that employees might have about speaking truth to power, standing up to the boss, telling the boss what's up. Well, in this case, Pelley was then fired as a result. And ever since then, we have not heard on the record from Weiss about why she's trying to renovate and revamp 60 Minutes. But what sources close to Weiss say is very clear. She believes this show needs to be dragged into the digital age. She believes it's outdated and archaic. She believes the staff has been resistant to change and stubborn. I think she'd probably say, if she was speaking candidly, that she thinks Pelley is sanctimonious. But again, on the record, we've not heard from CBS any of that. So there's a little bit of an information vacuum. And I can see why that's been frustrating for Pelley, that the company is not out there explaining why it's making these changes. And in that information vacuum has led to all of these concerns and all these theories that this has been politically motivated. That's what Pelley drove at in this remarkable New York Times interview. He says Weiss has been putting a thumb on the scale, trying to assist the Trump administration. We have heard from CBS on the record about that. CBS denies that and says there's been no political interference. Basically, Weiss allies, they say this is about culture change. But Pelley and his colleagues and his allies, they say this is political malfeasance, something going on behind the scenes, an attempt to tip the scales in favor of Trump. And that is why we're seeing this extraordinary rupture inside CBS.
5: And Brian, just in terms of the damage done to the brand, the damage done to 60 Minutes, to CBS News, how would you evaluate that at this point?
7: Considerable. I would say it's really considerable. But I would also say it's June and the news season, 60 Minutes, doesn't start till September. If we know one thing about the news cycles in this world, they move really rapidly. So will some viewers forget about all this by September? Probably. But this is still a major challenge and a major test for CBS, having to prove that 60 Minutes can live up to its legacy, even though it's lost now the majority of its correspondents. And this is bigger than just 60 Minutes. You know, this entire era at CBS News, I would describe it as the Barry Weiss experiment. Paramount CEO David Ellison installed her last October with a mandate for change. He said, I want you, Barry Weiss, to restore trust in media, to improve CBS's ratings, but also its reputation. Ever since then, there have been a series of controversies. And when I say there's a Barry Weiss experiment, people can't even agree on what the experiment's about. Many critics, many observers think it's political in nature, that she's bringing an ideology to CBS, trying to move it to the right, trying to appease President Trump, while Trump has to, the Trump administration has to review and approve Paramount's merger to buy Warner Bros. Discovery, including CNN. So you have a lot of people thinking this experiment is about politics, but Weiss and her allies, and she has many who she has installed inside CBS, they say this is about culture change, that she believes CBS is archaic and out of date, and she wants to shake up the culture. So you have this experiment going on, and nobody can even agree what it's all about.
5: Yeah. And there's also this question, too, about experience and what kind of experience Weiss and Nick Bilton and others bring to this. Scott Pelley talked a lot about the fact they've never been involved in television news. And that seems to really disturb people at CBS News. While on the other hand, some people say, oh, that's good. They're shaking it up.
7: Yeah, listen, I used to work at the New York Times, just like Barry Weiss, just like Nick Bilton. So I came into CNN one day not knowing about TV news. It is a big uphill climb. There's a lot to learn. And the criticism of Weiss and Bilton is mostly that they haven't tried to learn about it. But listen, Barry Weiss believes outside energy and opinions are needed. That's what she's trying to do to make change. And she has said to the staff, if you don't disrupt yourself, if you don't try to evolve, you're going to get disrupted. So that is the challenge in a nutshell here. But, you know, all of this has political clouds hovering over it because of that Paramount attempt to buy CNN and the rest of WBD. And ultimately, Jessica, viewers are the judges. Viewers should tune in, judge the content for themselves, see if they believe it's balanced.
5: That's right. All right. Brian Stelter, thanks so much. Good to see you. And stay with CNN for the very latest on our breaking news tonight, that ballistic missile attack launched by Iran on Israel. Also, thanks so much for joining me this evening. I'm Jessica Dean. Up next here on CNN, it's a brand new The Whole Story with Anderson Cooper. Sarah Seidner will take you inside UFC fighting as the sport gets ready to make its debut on the White House lawn next weekend. Have a great night, everyone.
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1: I'm Anderson Cooper. Welcome to The Whole Story. In 1 week, President Trump will host a UFC event on the South Lawn of the White House. It's meant to honor the 250th anniversary of the founding of America, and it also falls on Trump's 80th birthday. For those who haven't watched a UFC match, it's a mixed martial arts competition that's violent, often bloody. Punching and grappling, kicking and choking are all allowed. It's a highly competitive, very popular sport. It reaches an estimated 975 million households around the world. The president was one of the earliest supporters of UFC before it became mainstream and has a long-standing relationship with its head, Dana White, who backed President Trump's campaigns. He's credited with helping steer young male voters in the president's direction. In this next hour, CNN's Sarah Seidner digs into the intersection of sports and politics when it comes to UFC. She sits down with Dana White to talk about his role in the elections and also gets a rare behind-the-scenes tour of the training center to see how the fighters are preparing and what they think about holding this competition at the White House.
2: Morning, guys. How are we?
3: When I'm in Florida, it's pretty much train, gym, grocery store, bodywork, gym. The secret in this sport, can you just keep doing the same thing over and over and over again? It's been the exact same thing since I was 14 years old. Train a couple times a day, try to recover, eat well. I don't even want to think about fighting on the White House lawn, because you don't want to lose yourself in the magnitude of the moment. It's something that a lot of people doubted when they announced that it was going to happen, even myself. But really, it just needs to be distilled all the way down to the one task at hand. It's a contest in a cage. It's just another fight.
4: To understand how the Octagon ended up on the White House lawn, you have to go back to one man and a gamble almost everyone thought would fail.
5: People back then might have thought you were crazy.
6: Everybody thought we were crazy.
4: Before the sold-out arenas, before the pay-per-view record,